0: Family members recognized and identified him from his own jacket.
1: Those stories after this news.
2: Live from NPR News in Washington, I'm Ryland Barton. Just 2 days into the operation dubbed Project Freedom, the U.S. Navy is stopping efforts to guide ships through the Strait of Hormuz. NPR's Franco Ordonez reports Trump says he's calling off the action to see if an agreement with Iran can be reached.
3: President Trump announced he was pausing the military escorts after declaring, quote, great progress has been made toward a complete and final agreement with representatives of Iran. He added that he was also acting on a request by the leaders of Pakistan, which is helping negotiate an agreement, as well as other countries. Trump said on social media that the pause will only be for a short period of time to see whether or not an agreement can be finalized and signed, but he emphasized that the U.S. blockade on Iranian ports would continue. Earlier in the day, Secretary of State Marco Rubio described Project Freedom as a defensive operation and that the U.S. would only respond if fired upon. Franco Ordonez, NPR News, the White House.
2: Americans are paying an average of $4.48 a gallon for regular gas today. In California, it's $6.13. That's up about 50% since the war with Iran began. President Trump has claimed gas prices will come crashing down after the war. But as Martha Gimbel, the executive director of the Yale Budget Lab, explains, even if the conflict ends soon, it'll take a long time for gas prices to go down.
4: There are many factors that go into affordability. One thing to keep in mind is that we've already seen not just holding back of supply, but supply destruction. And so it's going to take time to rebuild facilities to start production up again. It's not the case that you can just turn it on and off like a switch.
2: Martha Gimbel from the Yale Budget Lab. A grand jury has handed up an indictment against the man accused of trying to storm the White House correspondents' dinner. 31-year-old Cole Allen faces four counts, as NPR's Ryan Lucas reports.
5: Cole Allen was previously charged by criminal complaint with three counts, including most notably trying to assassinate President Trump. Now the indictment adds a fourth count, assaulting an officer with a deadly weapon. Prosecutors say Allen traveled from Los Angeles to Washington, D.C. to try to kill President Trump at the White House Correspondents' Dinner. Allen was stopped by Secret Service agents second after he ran past a security checkpoint. He is being detained pending trial. He is scheduled to be back in court next week for his arraignment. Ryan Lucas, NPR News, Washington.
2: Wealthy biotech entrepreneur and former presidential candidate Vivek Ramaswamy has won the Ohio Republican primary for governor, according to a race call by the Associated Press. Democrat Dr. Amy Acton, a former state health commissioner, will face Ramaswamy in the general election. A Democrat hasn't been elected governor of Ohio in 20 years, but this year's race does look competitive. You're listening to NPR News from Washington. President Trump is reviving the Presidential Physical Fitness Award as he reintroduces a competitive physical fitness test in America's schools. The award is part of Trump's revamped Presidential Fitness Test, which had been a public school fixture for decades but was phased out under President Barack Obama. The earlier exam tested children on exercises including a one-mile run and sit-ups. Those scoring above the 85th percentile received the Presidential Award. Crypto exchange Coinbase is the latest company to announce layoffs that were driven in part by advances made by AI. NPR's Rafael Nam reports.
6: CEO Brian Armstrong wrote in a memo that Coinbase is aiming to build a leaner and faster company. As a result, the company would be removing layers of management and laying off about 700 employees in a company that has just about 5,000. One factor cited by the CEO was AI, which is allowing the company to automate some processes that used to require humans. A number of top companies such as Meta and Amazon have announced layoffs to invest more on AI. Coinbase also says the layoffs are in part a result of the volatility in the crypto markets this year. Rafael Nam, NPR News.
2: A lone coyote stunned biologists and others by swimming to Alcatraz Island earlier this year. Initially, biologists thought it swam from San Francisco about a mile away, but DNA analysis revealed it came from Angel Island, twice the distance. Park officials plan to relocate it because of Alcatraz's seabird habitat, but the coyote hasn't been seen since. 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
10: This is All Things Considered from NPR News. I'm Mary Louise Kelly in Washington.
11: And I'm Elsa Chang in Culver City, California. There is a shift in the U.S. strategy in the war with Iran, and U.S. officials are eager to talk about it. It's dubbed Project Freedom. The new strategy is an effort to open up the Strait of Hormuz to commercial shipping. The strait has effectively been shut down by Iran for about 2 months now, and today, Pentagon officials said that this effort by the U.S. is temporary, and that despite some attacks on U.S. vessels, the ceasefire with Iran is still holding. For more, we're joined now by NPR Pentagon correspondent Tom Bowman. Hi, Tom.
12: Hey, also.
11: Okay, so we've already been hearing a lot from U.S. officials on this latest effort to basically end this whole stalemate with Iran over the Strait of Hormuz. What do we know at this point?
12: Well, Defense Secretary Pete Hegseth and Joint Chiefs Chairman General Dan Kane held a briefing today, and Hegseth said the U.S. military has basically cleared a lane in the Strait of Hormuz so cargo ships can start moving, and there are U.S. battleships, warplanes, helicopters, drones offering protection, which the secretary called a, quote, red, white, and blue dome. But Iran is still shooting drones and missiles. It hit a South Korean ship and also fired on U.S. warships without effect. The Pentagon says it knocked out Iranian missiles and drones. And you're right, the U.S. is saying the ceasefire is holding despite these attacks that General Kane said do not meet the threshold of violating the ceasefire and returning to, of course, major combat operations. And he said attacks above that threshold would be determined by someone above his pay grade. Iran, meanwhile, Elsa, said it still controls the strait and said any ships that don't pass through its approved routes will face a, quote, decisive response.
11: Okay, I'm still a little confused here. Iran is still shooting. What about the ships that are stuck inside the Gulf? Like, are they even moving at this point?
12: You know, not at this point. So far, just two U.S. flagships have crossed through the Strait of Hormuz on Monday. I reached out to a couple of industry groups, and they had the same response. It's just too dangerous, they believe. And until they are confident Iran will not shoot at the ships, or if there's a solid peace agreement with the U.S., they doubt you'll see many or any cargo ships moving. There were some 1,500 ships stuck in the Persian Gulf, and get this, 1,000 of them are large ocean-going ships, such as oil tankers.
11: Well, listening to these officials talk, it sounds like the Pentagon is just hoping that these ships will start moving through the Strait of Hormuz, and that other countries will jump in and somehow help protect those cargo ships. Am I understanding this right?
12: Yeah, that's the sense I got listening to the briefing. I wouldn't say it was a plea, but it was clearly a hope that the cargo vessels would start to sail through the strait and allies would join this dome of protection. Let's listen to both Secretary Hegseth and General Kane.
13: This is a temporary mission for us. As I've said before, the world needs this waterway a lot more than we do. We're stabilizing the situation so commerce can flow again, but we expect the world to step up. At the appropriate time and soon, we will hand responsibility back to you.
14: Commercial vessels that transit through the area will see, hear, and frankly feel U.S. combat power around them on the sea, in the skies, and on the radio. And as of this morning, as was mentioned prior, two U.S. flag merchant vessels have transited, and we anticipate more to transit over the coming days.
12: Now, European allies led by the British and French have talked about getting involved to keep the Strait of Hormuz open, but only after a permanent ceasefire. So no sense they'll join anytime soon. And as I just pointed out from talking to shipping industry officials, they don't anticipate any cargo vessels moving in the coming days.
11: But wait, Tom, wasn't it only a few weeks ago when President Trump was saying Iran blocking the Strait of Hormuz was not a problem for the U.S. alone to solve and that it was up to allies to take back control, right?
12: Right. But as we all know, with gas prices going up, diesel and Fertilizer prices going up, it's definitely a problem for the U.S. as well. And there's no sense that this red, white, and blue dome will relieve this economic headache anytime soon.
11: That is NPR's Tom Bowman. Thank you, Tom.
12: You're welcome.
10: Here in the U.S., southern states controlled by Republicans are now moving to change their congressional maps after last week's Supreme Court ruling, which further gutted the Voting Rights Act. The Tennessee legislature started a special session for redistricting today. There's also legislative action in Montgomery, Alabama, which is where we find NPR's Debbie Elliott. Hey there, Deb.
15: Hi, Mary Louise.
10: So tell me about this special session in Alabama. I gather it started yesterday. What are they trying to do?
15: You know, after the Supreme Court last week effectively removed race as a consideration for drawing congressional district lines in Louisiana, the Republican-controlled legislature here in Alabama moved to try to revert back to maps they drew back in 2023. Now, federal courts later found those maps discriminated against black voters and instead created new congressional maps. That resulted in the state getting a second black Democrat in Congress. The courts at that time also banned Alabama from redistricting again until after the 2030 census. So the legislation that's moving through the state house this week is basically a mechanism that would impose those old maps, and this is what you should listen to, only if the courts lift that ban. So Alabama's attorney general has asked the Supreme Court to do just that.
10: So much to keep track of. What has the debate been like there in Alabama?
15: You know, at a hearing this morning, the House sponsor of the bill, Republican Representative Chris Pringle, faced some questions about whether this was about taking away representation from black citizens, who make up a little over a quarter of the state's population. Democrat Napoleon Bracey sounded very skeptical that conditions had changed in 3 years' time. Let's listen to a bit of his questioning of Pringle.
16: Back then, that map was deemed not in the best interest of black people in the state of Alabama, right? And then now, all of a sudden, if the Supreme Court says something different, the same racist map that was struck down will come back to life and all of a sudden not be racist anymore?
17: Like I said, all this bill does is provide an opportunity for the citizens in the affected districts to cast their vote for the candidate that they're choosing.
15: Legislative leaders insist this is not about race, but about the majority party reflecting the will of Alabama's conservative voters.
10: The will of the voters. How are voters responding to all this?
15: You know, at the committee hearing today, every single public speaker voiced opposition and framed the bill as a setback for racial progress in Alabama, and many of them noting the rich civil rights history here, right? That sentiment was also echoed outside the state house. There was a rally where you can hear here, people were very fired up.
18: We won't go back!
19: We won't go back!
18: We won't go back!
15: Leading that chant, Mary Louise, is Democratic Congresswoman Terry Sewell from Selma. She's the first black woman elected to Congress in Alabama.
18: This is not about party politics. This is about whether communities like ours can elect leaders who understand their lived experience and fight for their needs. Yeah. It's about who gets heard in the nation's capital and who doesn't. Who gets heard in our democracy and who doesn't?
10: Deb, there is a clock ticking here. Alabama's primary is coming right up 2 weeks from today, if I'm not mistaken. That'll go ahead?
15: Right. The Secretary of State, it will go as planned. The legislation only creates a path for a special election later should the courts allow Alabama to change its map. It's on track for passage here in the legislature where Republicans hold the supermajority. But civil rights groups are watching closely to the debate and are likely to challenge the outcome in the courts.
10: NPR's Debbie Elliott reporting in Montgomery, Alabama. Thank you, Deb.
15: You're welcome.
11: Florida's attorney general is investigating a proposed attraction in Orlando called Sloth World. More than 30 wild sloths imported to Florida for the exhibit have died. And a local zoo is now trying to keep the remaining 10 sloths alive. Molly Durek with Central Florida Public Media reports.
20: It feels like a typical afternoon at the Central Florida Zoo and Botanical Gardens. The African hornbills are calling and kids are playing at the splash pad. But behind the scenes, something not so typical for this zoo is happening. Around the clock in an off-limits quarantine area, animal care teams are tending to the delicate needs of about a dozen sudden arrivals, sloths.
0: Every hour, every one of them is getting checked on, and it's just kind of this continual routine, hour after hour after hour.
20: That's Zoo CEO Richard Glover talking about the sloths the zoo recently took in. They're tree dwellers, known for their slow movements and metabolism. Sloth World's owners used AI-generated visuals of people getting up close to the animals to promote the exhibit that never opened. State records show they imported dozens of sloths from South America. Inside Climate News broke the news of the sloths' deaths last month. At this point, at least 34 have died, including now three of the sloths the zoo took in.
21: It's been a struggle. They all came in with quite a few things wrong with them.
20: Mineral deficiencies, dehydration, diarrhea. Necropsies show the presence of two viral infections. One veterinarian says they were likely triggered by extreme stress and cold temperatures. Sam Troll is with the Sloth Institute in Costa Rica, which analyzed the necropsies.
22: I think the most concerning aspect is that everything they did, minus the animal abuse, it was legal.
20: Sloth World's owners were allowed to import the sloths under Florida law. Keeping them alive requires an extremely specific diet of fresh leaves from certain trees. Troll says sloths are so delicate and have a slim chance of survival in captivity.
22: Why are we doing something that's definitely going to doom them to death?
20: Sloth World's owners did not respond to requests for comment. Florida Governor Ron DeSantis said he was shocked to hear the attraction was ever planned.
23: It was kind of surprising to me to see just that that was even an issue, that that would even be an attraction. Honestly, I was surprised to see that.
20: As state prosecutors investigate Sloth World's owners, the zoo's medical team is working to try and keep the remaining 10 sloths alive. For NPR News, I'm Molly Durig in Orlando.
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1: 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I'm Ilse Chang.
2: And I'm Mary Louise Kelly. In Gaza, many bodies are still buried under rubble. Crews have begun efforts to recover those bodies, including victims from one of the war's deadliest Israeli attacks back in late 2024. NPR investigated the attack on an apartment building in Gaza and mapped a family tree of 132 relatives killed there. An Israeli military commander told NPR the army would not have struck the building if it knew it was full of people. It took more than a year for survivors to be able to recover some of the bodies. NPR's reporter in Gaza, Anas Baba, witnessed the recovery efforts. He sends this report and a warning. It includes graphic descriptions of these bodies.
3: An Israeli drone buzzes over a sea of debris. This all used to be homes. Many collapsed into mass graves. Until now, families have been searching for the bodies of their loved ones with their bare hands. Now, a crew has arrived with a huge orange excavator. This machine is digging through a mountain of heavy rubble in the destroyed town of Beit Lahia, a five-story apartment building destroyed in an Israeli attack. More than 100 extended family members crushed inside. Ola Abu Nasser survived.
4: Since the massacre about a year and a half ago, we've been dreaming every day of the moment we could recover the martyrs, honor them, and bury them.
3: Ola documented all the victims from her family, from a 79-year-old grandfather to a six-week-old baby girl. Many of the bodies were recovered from the rubble on the same day of the attack, but other bodies still remain deep under rubble. The UN says more than 80% of Gaza's buildings were damaged or destroyed during the war. Gaza's civil defense team picked this site to be one of their first recovery efforts. Iyad Abu Jarad is in charge of the crew. Every day, 10 to 15 families call me, he says. They beg for help recovering bodies. But there is only one functioning excavator in Gaza for this kind of work, the Red Cross says. A second excavator was repaired recently. An Israeli security official who was not authorized to speak publicly told NPR that allowing more heavy machinery into Gaza poses security sensitivities, and Israel prevents major rehabilitation efforts until Hamas is disarmed. The recovery effort here is just the beginning.
5: This is how most of the excavation here in Gaza are going. Slowly, slowly. There is tons and tons of cement that needs to be moved away, which is an overload for the excavator.
3: When the machine turns off, the gruesome work begins. 20 rescue workers drop to their knees, leaning into the cracks, smelling the air to get closer to the corpses. After 90 minutes, they find the first one.
6: The rescue team just managed to recover the first body. Shawqi Abu Nasser, he's 60 years old, and the family members recognized and identified him from his own jacket. What we have here is only, it's only clothes, bones. Most of the body is burned and shattered into pieces.
3: The crew zips open each body bag for family members to identify the victims. It's mostly skeletons inside their clothing. There are no DNA tests here. There is only the survivor's eye. Ola helps with the identification.
4: It's like you're searching for a needle in a haystack. We wait for the moment they say they found someone. Our hearts tighten. Who could this body be?
3: A huge crowd gathers to watch. But by the end of the day, they only manage to pull four bodies from the debris. The orange excavator stays here overnight, parked on top of the ruins. The next day, the engine roars to life. The excavator digs deeper into the heart of the collapsed building. The crew finds more victims, exactly as they were in the last moments of their life. The rescue crews just found out another body, and from the clothes we can say that she's a woman. She was sleeping on her mattress, covered in her blanket, red blanket. Oh my God. The body is with a baby. She's a mother with her baby between her arms. Ola cries as her brother's body is pulled from the rubble. 16-year-old Ayman.
4: His hair is there, his glasses. Oh God, brother.
3: She identifies him only by his hair and a broken pair of glasses still on his skull. By the end of day two, the crew recovered 20 more skeletons. On day three, the final search day, another 26 bodies are found. That leaves 20 more missing under the rubble. Ola's father, Mu'in Abu Nasr, sits in the ruins. His brother's body wasn't found.
7: I couldn't say goodbye. I couldn't help, and I feel helpless.
3: Another survivor is 29-year-old Aya Abu Nasr. My cousins, my aunt's daughters, my uncle's sons and daughters, everyone I love. No one is left, she says. Gaza health officials count more than 73,000 Palestinians killed in Israeli strikes. Thousands more are still believed to be missing in the rubble of their homes. I never understood what the word genocide meant until my entire family was killed, all at once, Aya says. Israel denies the accusations of genocide. It says its campaign in Gaza was necessary to defeat Hamas after the militant group killed more than 1,200 people in Israel on October 7, 2023. NPR's investigation of the Israeli strike on the Abu Nasr family home found it was one of the deadliest of the war. Satellite imagery shows that weeks after the strike that destroyed the Abu Nasr family building, there was more Israeli bombing. It nearly erased the rest of the neighborhood. Family members and rescue workers recite prayers at the end of the search effort. They stand in a line next to 50 white body bags lined up on the dirt. Then they go to the cemetery. The survivors dig new graves and lower into them bags of bones, bags that weigh almost nothing and that mean everything to them. Anas Baba, NPR News, Northern Gaza.
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8: Pentagon Chief Pete Hegseth says a U.S. effort to escort commercial ships through the Strait of Hormuz is meant to be temporary.
9: We prefer this to be a peaceful operation, but are locked and loaded to defend our people, our ships, our aircraft, and this mission without hesitation.
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0: It's All Things Considered from NPR News. I'm Mary Louise Kelly.
1: And I'm Ilse Chang. Coming up, Health Secretary Robert F. Kennedy Jr. wants to wean Americans off antidepressant medications like Prozac and Zoloft.
2: Too many patients begin treatment without a clear understanding of the risks and how long they will stay on these drugs or how to come off of them.
0: Now news.
3: Live from NPR News in Culver City, California, I'm Duane Brown. The tenuous ceasefire in the Iran war is under strain as the U.S. and Iran fight for control of the Strait of Hormuz, which remains shut down to commercial traffic. The U.S. deployed warships to help escort two commercial ships through the narrow strait yesterday, which has been controlled by Iran since the start of the war. NPR's Aya Batrawi has more from Defense Secretary Pete Hegseth.
4: Today, Hegseth was asked if this all meant the ceasefire is over, and here's what he said.
5: No, the ceasefire is not over. Ultimately, this is a separate and distinct project, and we expected there would be some churn at the beginning, which happened.
4: So he says some churn at the beginning. Now, he said any further escalation would be up to President Trump. But here I will note that this Project Freedom is only in its second day, but we haven't seen any traffic yet flowing through the Strait of Hormuz. Ship owners and insurers are obviously still very apprehensive.
3: That's NPR's Aya Batrawi. Duke Energy is betting big on the future of AI data center development in its service territories, even as many communities it serves oppose it. Zachary Turner from member station WFAE has the story.
6: Duke says it earned almost $1.6 billion in profit last quarter. The company's president, Harry Sideris, lauded new data center development.
7: We continue to seize the growth in our attractive regions, driven by innovation in AI technologies and advanced manufacturing.
6: This includes new projects from Microsoft, Amazon, Digital Realty, and other hyperscale data center developers. Duke continues to court new facilities, even as several local governments have already passed moratoriums against it. Resident Sheila Sherrick has asked local officials in Lee County, North Carolina, to pass a similar resolution.
8: If everybody's rates are going up, where are the data centers contributing?
6: She sees a mismatch between Duke's current rate hike proposal and the savings the utility has promised.
3: This is NPR. The Department of Education is investigating Smith College, alleging its admission of trans students violates federal policy. From member station WAMC, James Polyalagopoulos reports.
9: Referring to trans women as biological males, the Education Department issued an investigation announcement that says by allowing trans students into women's intimate spaces, Smith potentially violated Title IX of the Education Amendments of 1972 that prohibits sex-based discrimination. Smith College changed its admission policies in 2015 to allow transgender students. In a letter to the campus community, Smith College Dean Alexandra Keller said the school in Northampton, Massachusetts does not comment on pending government investigations, but she said Smith, quote, remains fully committed to our institutional mission and values, including compliance with civil rights laws. For NPR News, I'm James Polyalagopoulos.
3: Tensions between the U.S. and Iran around the Strait of Hormuz is keeping gas and oil prices at the highest levels in more than 4 years. Oil prices are down slightly today from yesterday's peak, but still above $100 a barrel. The cost was closer to $70 a barrel before the war. AAA says consumers are paying an average of $4.50 a gallon for regular, but in many parts of the country, the price is much higher. You're listening to NPR News.

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1: From NPR News, this is All Things Considered. I'm Elsa Chang in Culver City, California.
2: And I'm Mary Louise Kelly in Washington. Health Secretary Robert F. Kennedy Jr. has announced new initiatives to wean Americans off of commonly used antidepressant medications, medications like Prozac and Zoloft. Kennedy made the announcements at a day-long summit held yesterday by the Make America Healthy Again Institute. NPR health correspondent Ritu Chatterjee watched the summit. She is here to tell us all. Hey there, Ritu.
3: Hi, Mary Louise.
2: Okay, so I do want to circle back in a second and hear about these new initiatives, but first just tell us, where is this focus on antidepressants coming from?
3: Yeah, you know, Kennedy has long claimed that these medications are overprescribed and that they are harming Americans with these serious side effects. And he's also in the past claimed, without any evidence, I should add, that these meds cause gun violence. Here's Kennedy speaking at the summit yesterday.
4: Too many patients begin treatment without a clear understanding of the risks and how long they will stay on these drugs or how to come off of them.
3: And, you know, the summit was focused on highlighting the harms of psychiatric medications. People speaking before Kennedy talked about being on some of these meds for years, some of them starting in childhood or teenage, and not just on antidepressants like Prozac and Zoloft, which belong to a group of drugs called SSRIs. Some of them were also on antipsychotic medications, ADHD medications like Adderall, and some of them on a combination of these drugs, and they described lasting side effects like feeling emotionally numb, having sexual dysfunction, feeling suicidal, and they said that their providers had either discouraged them from getting off of the drugs or did not guide them on how to wean safely, and that was the premise of those announcements from Kennedy.
2: Okay, so this argument from Kennedy that we shouldn't have so many people on antidepressants for so long, what does the evidence say to that?
3: So, you know, the side effects can be serious for many people, and experts agree on that. But they also say that many, many people still benefit from taking SSRIs. Dr. Vera Foyer is a child and adolescent psychiatrist and chief clinical officer at the nonprofit Child Mind Institute in New York. And she says that many of her patients were kids, and their families have thanked her for prescribing an antidepressant.
5: And I've had parents hug me, you know, on the street. Thank you for convincing me for putting my child. I feel like I have my child back. They're like thriving. They're doing well.
3: And, you know, she does add that only a minority, about 8 to 10% of kids who have a mental health condition need medication. For the rest, you know, talk therapy is enough, which I should add can be really hard to access for a variety of reasons. However, Vera Foyer also said that people who do want to come off the meds should be supported and guided to do that with a careful weaning process. And Kennedy is trying to support that.
2: So what are these new initiatives? Let's circle back to those to help people gradually come off antidepressants.
3: Yeah, so Kennedy said the Federal Health Department will roll out trainings and clinical guidelines for providers to guide them on how to help patients taper from the drugs safely. The Center for Medicare and Medicaid Services will expand access to alternative forms of treatment like talk therapy. And the Health Department also published a Dear Colleague letter to providers acknowledging that meds can play a role. But when they are prescribing meds, they said, you know, talk over the risks carefully and engage patients in decision making.
2: And just briefly, how are mental health care providers reacting?
3: You know, they're supportive of any efforts to improve training on prescribing and weaning people off, but they disagree that this mental health crisis that the U.S. is facing is a problem of over-medicalization and over-prescribing.
2: That is NPR's Ritu Chatterjee. Thank you very much.
3: My pleasure.
1: The final class of students at the first permanent Jewish institution of higher learning in America will graduate this weekend. The school is called Hebrew Union College, and it's not closing, but it will no longer offer classes in the city where it was founded. Tana Weingartner with member station WVXU in Cincinnati has our story.
6: It's a quiet spring afternoon on the green lawn of Hebrew Union College Jewish Institute of Religion in Cincinnati. Gone are the boisterous students playing frisbee that Rabbi Laura Baum experienced when she arrived from her home state of Connecticut 2 decades ago.
7: I loved being a student here. It was a really fantastic decision.
6: Soon, there will be no students here at all. The 151-year-old school will graduate and ordain its final 4 rabbis this weekend. Reform Judaism in North America was founded in Cincinnati in the 1870s, and Hebrew Union College, or HUC, is the country's largest Reform rabbinical seminary. It has 3 other campuses in New York, Los Angeles, and Jerusalem, but Cincinnati is the birthplace.
7: I think there's value in Jewish learning and the training of future rabbis not just happening on the coasts. So I definitely am sad to see it close.
6: 4 years ago, the college announced it would shutter its graduate school and stop ordaining rabbis in Cincinnati because of low enrollment and a large financial deficit. Hebrew Union College President Andrew Rehfeld says it was a painful but necessary decision. He says the school couldn't afford to maintain 3 separate domestic residential rabbinical programs. And it's not just HUC.
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7: I'm sad to see it close.
6: 4 years ago,

0: since the beginning of the century. So the last 25 years, we're down by about 40%.
1: It's not just happening in Judaism either. He says it's part of a broader trend.
0: Liberal Judaism, like other liberal religions, including liberal Christianity, is seeing a contraction, significant contraction. And we are just taking the steps that we have to manage this institution responsibly.
1: A 2025 study by the Autra Center for Rabbinic Innovation reports smaller and non-denominational schools held steady or grew modestly in recent decades, but enrollment in those places has plateaued in the last 5 years.
0: We seem to be stabilizing at between 20 and 25. We are now seeing an uptick this coming year, and we hope that that sustains itself, because we train not just rabbis, but also cantors, nonprofit managers, and also Jewish educators.
1: He says some smaller classes in the last few years may be related to the October 7th attacks on Israel and the war in Gaza, because first-year students are required to study on the Jerusalem campus. HUC has made cuts elsewhere, too. It downsized its New York and L.A. campuses last year. Faculty, staff, and alumni across the country protested the Cincinnati decision. Ohio's Attorney General has taken legal action to keep certain assets, including religious artifacts, from leaving the state. Rayfeld calls the lawsuit unfounded because students will still come to Cincinnati to do research at the archives and library, which are home to one of the world's largest collections of Jewish printed material.
2: We're sad, and we're also really proud. We're proud of what Cincinnati has built.
1: Danielle Minson is CEO of the Jewish Federation of Cincinnati.
2: For 150 years, Cincinnati, you know, rabbis trained in Cincinnati didn't just pass through. They connected with congregations and our agencies and our schools, and they carry what they built here into every community that they serve across the country.
1: Minson says although HUC's rabbinical program may no longer be offered at its Cincinnati campus, it's not the end of an era, just the end of this chapter. For NPR News, I'm Tana Weingartner in Cincinnati.

0: You're listening to All Things Considered from NPR News. A lot of the South is facing drought. In parts of North Florida, the drought is considered exceptional. That's the worst category on the federal scale. Water is disappearing from some rivers, some lakes, and that is creating a unique challenge for some of the state's most famous inhabitants. Regan McCarthy of member station WFSU reports.
1: See, there's 1, 2, 3, 4, 5, 6, 7.
2: Michael Hill is counting alligators.
3: I think this one here has part of his tail missing.
2: Really?
3: I think, unless it's just the way he's curled it.
2: The gators are lined up side by side, almost like lounge chairs at a pool. As we move closer, several slide into what looks like a small pond.
3: This is the last of the water.
2: We're standing on the now mostly dried and cracked floor of Sneed's Smokehouse Lake, not far from Monticello, a small North Florida town. The lake is part of the headwaters for the Osceola River, which, at least in this area, is also dry.
3: So that's why there's so many alligators, is all this water has gone this direction. We could probably walk all the way along the riverbank here without getting our feet wet.
2: I count at least 41 alligators. Hill says there are even more on the other side of a line of trees. Hill knows this area well. He's a retired biologist who worked to restore this lake through his job with the state. He says besides the lack of rain, one reason for low water levels is that some has seeped into the Floridan aquifer below. That aquifer is one of the most productive in the world. It sits under Florida as well as parts of Georgia, South Carolina, Alabama, and even some of Mississippi. It's where most of Florida gets its drinking water.
4: I'm on a well. I'm scared on the well. I know where the aquifer is. Look at my pond, how low it is.
2: Lori Kelly sells meat and produce at the Tallahassee Farmers Market. She has a farm in Havana, Florida.
4: You look at all the ponds in our area, we're very, very low. It all goes into play. I do not want to have to redo a new well.
2: Experts say they understand why Kelly's concerned about her well. It all depends on how deep it is. Disappearing water can be linked to lower levels in the aquifer. But that's typically just

0: the surface level. Ming Yi is a professor studying hydrology at Florida State University. He says there's a deeper part of the aquifer where most municipal wells get their water. It works kind of like a sponge.
1: And if you squeeze it, you're going to have some water coming out. But eventually, if there's no supply of water or recharge to the aquifer, the water will be gone.
0: But he says that's not a concern yet. Back at the lake, Hill is still counting alligators.
2: You can count another 20, so 61.
3: Yeah.
0: Hill says drought is normal, and eventually these empty lakes and rivers will fill back up.
2: Quarter inch, half inch rains, that's nothing. We need some 4-inch rains and 6-inch rains.
0: And that could be coming. The Atlantic hurricane season starts in June, and while initial forecasts are calling for slightly below normal activity, meteorologists say a tropical storm could do a lot to push the area's rainfall into more normal levels. For NPR News, I'm Regan McCarthy in Tallahassee.

0: This is All Things Considered from NPR News. I'm Mary Louise Kelly.
1: And I'm Elsa Chang. Science advocates celebrated a rare bipartisan victory early this year. Congress restored billions of dollars of research money to the federal budget, reversing cuts proposed by the Trump administration. But these same advocates now say the administration is finding other ways to withhold that money. NPR's Katia Riddle explains.
2: When the Trump administration tried to slow or delay billions of dollars in funding for the National Institutes of Health, longtime former NIH employee Jeremy Berg took it personally.
3: NIH has been part of my life for the past going on five decades.
2: Berg has had a lot of different roles at the NIH, including 8 years as a director at one of the agency's major research institutes. He credits the institution with fostering much of the progress in biomedical research in the past few decades, things like mapping the human genome, major advances in cancer care, or new therapies for HIV and AIDS. Berg recalls something a Republican senator once told him about the agency.
3: He used to refer to it not just as the crown jewel in biomedical research, but as the crown jewel in the federal government. And I think one can make a pretty strong case for that.
2: That's why when NIH came under attack from the Trump administration, Berg took it upon himself to become a watchdog for the agency. In 2026, Berg says the budget may look intact on paper, but the NIH has switched the strategy to making fewer grants with more money over more years. Berg says it's an accounting shift that means fewer scientists are getting grants.
3: There's a lot of pain and a lot of science that isn't going to get done.
2: Berg's analysis shows 2,300 new grants made at one point in 2026, half of the number at the same point in the previous year. Berg is not the only former NIH employee that's taken on this role. Elizabeth Genexi was a program officer at the NIH for 22 years.
4: I'm sadly watching the agency where I worked for so many years be dismantled.
2: She left because she feared being let go under this administration. Genexi recently analyzed something on the NIH website called forecasts, areas of research the agency would like to fund. It gives direction to scientists who are applying for research money.
4: There are tons of them starting from last year in 2025 that are still sitting as forecasts and were never published.
2: Genexi's research shows that of 336 NIH funding forecasts still listed as open, 205 were already past their promised posting date with no full announcement ever published. It's a way, she says, of giving the illusion that these opportunities still exist, even though they may never materialize. All of this delay trickles down to scientists like Rachel Siriani. She's at the University of Massachusetts Chan Medical School looking at the NIH website.
5: Okay, this was submitted in February and...
2: Siriani is a cancer researcher. She's checking on a grant she submitted months ago. Now the date for its review has been pushed back.
5: And so the chances of that grant being funded in 2026 are basically zero.
2: Siriani works on pediatric cancer. She's had to delay or end a lot of her work because of this NIH funding loss. In her lab, she looks at one bench that is full of equipment, reagent bottles and pipettes.
5: This particular bench was occupied by a member of my laboratory that was doing drug screening studies that, unfortunately, I had to both lay that person off and close that line of research entirely in my lab. I can't bring myself to clear his bench. It makes me sad.
2: Siriani works on finding solutions specifically for cancer in children that has metastasized to the surfaces of the brain and the spinal cord.
5: It's thin and it's across the soft tissues of the brain and spinal cord. So there isn't really a consistent neurosurgical solution to that cancer complication.
2: One line of research she was working on, a promising combination of drugs.
5: Kind of like a 1-2 punch where we could put the two drugs together and see that they were dramatically more potent.
2: She had to end this work when the funding dried up. In response to her concerns and those laid out by other researchers in this story, a spokesperson from HHS, Andrew Nixon, acknowledged the slowdown in funding but blamed it on the Democrats. Nixon wrote that, quote, timelines have returned to typical funding patterns, unquote. Siriani says for her, it's too late. She doesn't see how she'll be able to restart this study.
5: That means that the therapeutic development work that taxpayers previously invested in is now hitting a brick wall. And, you know, even as just a citizen of the country, this frustrates me. It's a loss of investment. It's a loss of momentum for the families that have children that are affected by these tumors. Every month, every week, that matters to them.
2: Saving kids with cancer is a goal that U.S. scientists have advanced significantly in recent decades. Siriani says in order to keep those breakthroughs coming, the federal government has to continue investing in science. Katie Riddle, NPR News.
0: NPR Music received more than 6,000 entries to this year's Tiny Desk contest. Now it is down to just 5. We are meeting the 5 finalists this week on All Things Considered. Here's one of the judges, NPR Music's Robin Hilton.
6: Yeah, I want to play an entry that we got from a group out of Miami called Les Green and the Swayzes. The song they sent in is called Long Story Short, and this is a 6-piece band with a real old-school soul and R&B sound.

Well, front and center, you've got Les Green's voice. It is such a huge sound. It's a classic sound. And the whole thing unfolds. If you watch the video, they shot it in what looks like a small living room, but they make it feel honestly like a giant amphitheater. I mean, the horns are killing it. And they're doing this while sitting back on a couch. They're sitting down. Les Green's performance also absolutely off the hook. He starts off sitting in an office chair and he's kind of swiveling back and forth while he's singing. But then early on, he very seamlessly gets up, kicks the chair out of the way, and he just brings it. What do you want from me? He's got a wardrobe change at one point. Again, it's like a big Vegas show or something. By far, it was one of the most memorable performances and songs that we got. We were also really moved by the note that Les Green included with his entry. He said, "The world has so much darkness going on, and this song is like a bright fairy tale for me. It takes you out of reality for 5 minutes and lets you scream all the pain and emotion out."

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5: The WVPE forecast, cloudy tonight with a low of 41. Partly sunny tomorrow, high 56. Partly cloudy as well tomorrow night with a low of 37. Now Thursday, we have some areas of frost in the morning, otherwise mostly sunny, with a high near 58.
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7: An historic win for India's ruling party in the state of West Bengal is also a win for Hindu nationalism. That has Muslims on edge.
8: We really stand at a crossroads where you have over 200 million Muslims who are wondering about, you know, what kind of future lies ahead for them.
7: I'm Carolyn Beeler.
9: And I'm Marco Werman. Also on the show, American troops have been stationed at military bases across Europe for generations.
10: They're living in our villages. The children of the soldiers are part of our soccer or swimming club. This is not just a base. We call it part of the family.
9: Now Trump is threatening to remove U.S. troops.
7: Plus, Senegal has been a leader in preventing the spread of HIV. New, harsher punishments for homosexuality have health experts worried about backsliding.
9: Those stories and more today on The World.
11: BBC News with Chris Barrow. President Trump has said he's pausing an operation to help ships transit the contested Strait of Hormuz. He indicated that this was to see whether a peace agreement with Iran could be reached. Here's our North America correspondent, David Willis.
12: President Trump only announced the U.S. military operation to guide ships through the Strait of Hormuz on Sunday, christening it Project Freedom. But in an abrupt change of policy, he's now said in a social media post that the project's on hold for a short period of time, as he put it, because the US and Iran had made what he called great progress towards a final peace agreement. In a post on social media, Mr. Trump said he'd taken the decision at the request of Pakistan, which has been mediating negotiations between the United States and Iran.
11: At least 22 people have been killed by the latest Russian strikes on Ukraine. The attacks came hours before a truce declared by Ukraine, which has now come into effect. At least 12 people were killed in Zaporizhia and 10 killed in the cities of Kramatorsk and Dnipro. Vitaly Shevchenko from BBC Monitoring has more details.
13: President Volodymyr Zelensky issued a statement in which he described the attack on Zaporizhia as a terrorist strike devoid of military sense. And he also spoke about Russia's proposal to cease fire to mark Victory Day, celebrated in Russia on Saturday. And the Ukrainian president said, well, what we need is not a brief halt to the killing and the attacks. What we need is lasting peace.
11: Spain has said it will let a cruise ship at the centre of a deadly outbreak of hantavirus travel to the Canary Islands. The Ministry of Health in Madrid said it was acting on humanitarian principles and international law, following a request from the World Health Organization. The ship is currently anchored off Cape Verde, about 3 or 4 days' journey from the Canaries. The authorities in northeastern Brazil say a teenage boy has opened fire at a school, killing 2 female members of staff and injuring another employee and a student. They say the suspect has been detained. Yusuf Taha reports.
14: The suspect is a 13-year-old student at the school, the São José Institute in Rio Branco, the capital of Acre State. The shooting caused panic among the students, with some barricading themselves in classrooms and others attempting to escape over a 6-meter-high wall to an adjacent hotel. A police officer said the weapon used in the attack belonged to the boy's stepfather, who is being questioned. The boy's motive for the attack is as yet unknown. The local government has ordered classes suspended for 3 days at all schools in the state, with specialists offering psychological support to students and teachers.
11: This is the world news from the BBC. The media regulatory body in Burkina Faso has banned the French television channel TV5, accusing it of disinformation over its coverage of jihadist violence in the country and in neighbouring Mali. It said the channel committed what it described as repeated breaches of media law and ethics in its coverage of security issues. There's been no comment from the channel so far. The German pharmaceutical company BioNTech says it will halt operations at several of its production centres in Germany and Singapore as the COVID-19 vaccine maker moves away from pandemic-era manufacturing. More than 1,800 jobs will be affected. BioNTech's first quarter earnings show that the sales of its COVID vaccines fell by 35%. The US tech giant Apple has agreed to pay $250 million to settle a class-action lawsuit accusing it of misleading millions of iPhone buyers over artificial intelligence upgrades to its Siri voice assistant. Sanjay Dasgupta reports.
15: A group of shareholders went to court accusing Apple of promoting AI capabilities that, as they put it, did not exist at the time and do not exist now in order to boost iPhone sales. The company had started running advertisements for a number of AI upgrades in 2024, saying they would become available with new iPhones later that year. The iPhones were launched without those features, and Apple executives have now confirmed that the new features will be unveiled only next month. In settling the case, Apple did not admit to any fault.
11: In men's football, Arsenal have qualified for the final of the UEFA Champions League. In a close match in London, a goal in the first half proved enough to defeat Atletico Madrid 1-0 on the night and 2-1 on aggregate. It will be the club's first appearance in a Champions League final in 20 years. Arsenal have never won the competition. And that's the latest world news from the BBC.
9: This is The World. I'm Marco Werman.
7: And I'm Carolyn Beeler. Glad to have you with us.
9: The list of issues that you might call pain points between the U.S. and Europe has gotten pretty long. Tariffs, Greenland, Ukraine, and now war in Iran.
7: The latest flashpoint, threats from Trump to pull U.S. troops off the continent. The World's Europe correspondent Orla Berry starts us off today with this report.
16: There are so many U.S. troops stationed in Ramstein Air Base in southwestern Germany that some call the area Little America. Ralph Hechler is the town's mayor.
17: Everything is bilingual. If you go to the restaurant, the menu is in German and English. You see on some stores, you see the American flag that they are welcome.
16: Ramstein is home to one of the largest U.S. military bases overseas, and the U.S. Air Force and Army are the third biggest employer in the region. U.S. soldiers are a part of the community, Hechler says.
17: They participate in most of the festivities. They're living in our villages. The children of the soldiers are part of our local soccer or swimming club or whatever. So this is not just a base. So we call it part of the family.
16: Heckler tells me he wasn't surprised by President Trump's announcement that 5,000 troops would be withdrawn from Germany. After all, the US president had threatened to do this before, during his first term in office.
17: I think this number was planned already, and now it looks like that he said, after discussion with Chancellor Merz, now punish the Germans.
16: Trump's announcement came just days after the German chancellor told a group of high school students that the US was being humiliated in Iran. By the weekend, the US president was threatening to take US soldiers out of Spain and Italy too.
18: Italy has not been of any help to us, and Spain has been horrible, absolutely horrible.
16: Both countries have refused to allow US aircraft access to their military bases in order to transport weapons for the war in Iran. US forces have been operating in Europe going back to the Second World War.
19: Actually, at the very end of World War II, the US, along with most of the Western allies, they wanted to demobilize forces. We were all eager to bring the boys and girls back home.
16: John Denny is research professor with the US Army War College in Pennsylvania.
19: However, what we saw, what our leaders saw back then, this is in the late 1940s now, was that the Soviet Union didn't follow suit and in fact maintained hundreds of thousands of armed troops all across Eastern Europe, including in what was then East Germany. Now, if you were sitting in Paris, London, or Washington, this had a really intimidating and threatening character.
16: So the US troops stayed, NATO was formed, and up until the end of the Cold War in the early 1990s, around 250,000 American soldiers were based in Germany alone. Today, that figure has dropped to around 36,000. Still, Denny says, that military presence is an important deterrent.
19: We're a peer competitor with Russia in a way that, frankly, other European states simply aren't. And the population size, the nuclear arsenal is a big part of this, right? When you're sitting in the Kremlin and you look to the West, you see American troops there in Europe and you realize that Americans are invested in the defense of their NATO allies.
16: But many in Europe are doubting that commitment.
20: We cannot deny that some of the alliances that we have come to rely on are not in the place we would want them to be. There is more tension in the alliances than there should be.
16: Britain's Prime Minister Keir Starmer was speaking yesterday at a meeting of European leaders in Armenia. There is no doubt the transatlantic relationship is going through a rough patch, Suda David Wilp with the German Marshall Fund in Berlin tells me. But the presence of US soldiers in Germany and elsewhere in Europe isn't just for the benefit of Europeans, she says.
21: Many of these bases are logistic hubs and operation hubs for US forces to deploy to places in the Middle East, for example, or in Africa. There's, you know, Stuttgart is the home of both US European Command as well as US Africa Command. So the assets here in Germany and the military presence in Europe as a whole give the United States a force posture that's not just for Europe, but for the United States security.
16: UK defence analyst Ed Arnold says Trump's threats to withdraw American forces from countries like Italy and Spain could also backfire.
22: In the example of Spain, I mean, the two Air Force bases that the US use, I mean, they are really quite important to what the US wants to do in the region. So threatening to withdraw is really not in US interests at all.
16: Arnold is an expert in European security at the Royal United Services Institute in London. President Trump's threats against Germany may lead other European leaders to tone down their comments about the Iran war. By Sunday night, the German Chancellor had already walked back his criticism of Trump.
23: Ich halte jedenfalls an meiner Grundüberzeugung fest.
16: My basic conviction is that the transatlantic relationship is worth a great deal to all of us, he said. It's normal for the US president to hold different views from us. The German defense minister said the US withdrawal should be seen as a signal for Europe to step up and cover more of its own NATO responsibilities. Some leaders, though, may find poking the bear works in their favor, Ed Arnold says.
22: You know, you could see a situation where Europeans actually think that a little bit of being anti-Trump helps them electorally, domestically.
16: In Ramstein in Germany, the town's mayor says he doesn't think much will change at the US Army base anytime soon.
17: The news from the President of the United States are switching from one day to the other. And I believe that things will change in the future, but nobody knows.
16: In the meantime, Ralph Heckler says his town will continue to welcome American soldiers and their families for as long as they're stationed there. For the World, I'm Orla Barry.
9: India is experiencing something of a political earthquake. The Hindu Nationalist Party of Prime Minister Narendra Modi made major gains in legislative elections around the country, including in West Bengal. It is one of India's most populous states and has historically been a holdout for the opposition. The vote itself has come under scrutiny. About 9 million names were removed from the rolls in West Bengal ahead of the election. That's roughly 10% of voters. Milan Vishnev directs the South Asia program at the Carnegie Endowment for International Peace. When we spoke today, he explained that West Bengal is a high-stakes political battleground.
0: This is a very large state. There are over 100 million Indians who live in it. It's a state that the BJP has never won. It was seen as a real bastion, I think, of the anti-BJP opposition. And for the first time in India's post-independence history, the BJP can claim West Bengal as its own. So that really is a political earthquake.
9: Yeah, I mean, the gains by Modi's BJP party bring to an end 15 years of rule by Mamata Banerjee, one of Modi's most outspoken critics. How did the BJP manage to win in this region that's been so historically resistant to their platform?
0: Well, I should just say that the BJP comes into any election with a real set of advantages. It has probably the best well-oiled party machine in the country. It outraises and outspends every other party. It has been a first mover when it comes to technology, so it's managed to really tap into the kind of social media zeitgeist. They also had some other state institutions helping them out. The Election Commission of India undertook a pretty controversial revision of the electoral rolls. The data we have suggests that that so-called cleanup did wipe out a lot of potentially opposition voting people in the state of West Bengal. But if we go beyond that, I mean, this is a party that takes politics very seriously. It has worked earnestly to try and build a ground game in this state. And this is a state that is a border state. The question of illegal immigration has often loomed very large. A lot of those legal immigrants are coming from Bangladesh, which is a Muslim majority country. The BJP is a kind of pro-Hindu party. And so they have also relied on this kind of whipping up of communal support to try and rally the majority Hindu community to vote en masse for the BJP. And it turns out that bet was spectacularly successful on the ground.
9: Yeah, I want to ask you more about that. But just a second ago, you mentioned a revision of the electoral rolls, that the BJP had some help in West Bengal. That sounds suspicious. Was the election free and fair?
0: It's a question that we're going to be debating for a really long time. I want to say at the outset that the size of the BJP's victory was so significant. I don't think that we can say that they won just because there were people deleted from the voter list. But having said that, the Election Commission has been going state by state to try and clean up the voter rolls. They ended up wiping millions of people off of the rolls in a very hasty process that was not really transparent. It wasn't seen as procedurally fair. And there was really no time for people who were left off the rolls to kind of try and get their appeals heard. And the analysis that we've been able to kind of cobble together suggests that Muslims who are not in the BJP's core voter base were disproportionately affected.
9: Talk a bit more about the BJP campaign themes in West Bengal, especially around immigration. Why did that resonate with voters there?
0: Well, I think there is this feeling in the majority community that there are people who are not actual citizens of India who have been able to lay claim to very scarce government benefits, resources. And much like the conversation we often have in our own country, the United States, this has become a salient political issue in many states, particularly border states in India.
9: Do you think this week's vote signals a weakening of strong regional leaders in India? Is it a blow to democracy there?
0: Well, it's certainly a blow to the opposition. There's no question about it. I mean, we saw in West Bengal, as well as in the state of Tamil Nadu, two of the people who've been most vocally opposed to Modi and the BJP fall by the wayside. And, you know, if you think about the opposition in India, it really seems to be flailing.
9: Where does any opposition to the BJP currently lie in India? And what is to stop the well-resourced, high-tech skilled BJP from having a lock on every state in India?
0: It's a great question. I'd still think that federalism does provide a lot of political pushback. If you were to look at a map of India, it's true you can walk from the westernmost point to the easternmost point and never have to cross an opposition-ruled state. But then look at the southern peninsula of India and you'll find a lot of states which the BJP still does not control, right? So there are still parts of the country that are allergic to the BJP. That's the first point. The second point is, despite the headline numbers around India's economy looking quite promising, in fact, if you were to spend time on the ground, you would see that it has huge economic challenges. It has not been able to attract the kind of foreign investment that it had hoped. It has not been able to provide gainful employment for people who are graduating from university. It is figuring out what its place really is in this new AI-dominated world. And so there are economic vulnerabilities that Modi is going to have to face at some point, but it looks like he still has been given a runway by the people of India.
9: And Milan, one final question. What do these BJP victories tell us about the status of the perennial Hindu-Muslim divide in India?
0: The level of kind of communal sentiment in India is running very high. And I do think that the Muslim community, which accounts for about 15% of the population, is feeling a little bit bereft and like they don't have a political champion who cares for them. The BJP does not typically nominate candidates who are Muslims. Many of their candidates are quite open about not really fully representing the Muslim community. Many of the so-called secular parties, which had been the champions of kind of minority interests, have fallen by the wayside, not seen as credible voices anymore. And so I think we really stand at a crossroads where I think, you know, you have over 200 million Muslims who are wondering about, you know, what kind of future lies ahead for them.
9: That was Milan Vaishnav with the Carnegie Endowment for International Peace. You're listening to The World.
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2: Pentagon Chief Pete Hegseth says a U.S. effort to escort commercial ships through the Strait of Hormuz is meant to be temporary.
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7: This is The World. I'm Carolyn Beeler. Senegal is becoming an increasingly dangerous place to be gay. A recent law doubled the maximum prison term for same-sex sexual acts and criminalizes the, quote, promotion of homosexuality. The passage of the law followed a surge in arrests. And now some data suggest it's keeping people from getting HIV testing or treatment. Numbers reported by Reuters show visits to certain HIV treatment centers dropped by about a quarter when that crackdown began. Richard Powis is a U.S.-based medical and anthropologist and professor of public health who has conducted research in Senegal since 2012. I asked him why the Senegalese government is cracking down on homosexuality now.
5: there are some commentators who would say that this is meant to throw a bone to the base, as we might think about it in American politics. I don't know that I buy that, because they ran on criminalizing homosexuality from the start in their campaign.
7: Mm-hmm.
5: I think it has more to do with a sort of West Africa-wide rise in anti-LGBT laws.
7: Right.
5: That have unfortunately been stapled onto sort of anti-colonial movements. These are governments that want to appear that they're distancing themselves from Western imperialism, Europe, America, American policies, things like that.
7: So being gay is being framed by these politicians as a kind of Western import.
5: Right. We've heard that from Uganda for a long time. We've heard that from Southern African countries, South Africa for a long time, that this was a Western import. We've been hearing that since at least the dawn of HIV, when African politicians were framing HIV as a sort of Western conspiracy of population control. Even though, I mean, scholars, historians, sociologists, African historians and anthropologists have been saying for decades that that's not true. Homosexuality has been part of Africa for as long as people have been in Africa.
7: I want to focus in more on the health impact of this law and these kinds of laws. We mentioned those numbers reported by Reuters that were government figures showing that visits to these HIV treatment centers dropped. Is that because, do you know, are people afraid of being arrested? Are they afraid of being outed as gay or being labeled as gay, even if they are not, if they go to these places?
5: Oh, 100%. I think, interestingly, for as long as I've been working there, the attitude, at least in the most progressive, we would imagine as like most socially progressive parts of Senegal, the attitude towards homosexuality has been really regressive. It's been sort of like, I don't want to see it. I don't want to see it in the street. I don't want to see it in movies. I don't want to see it in advertising. Whatever you do in your bedroom is your own business. That's like the most progressive attitude that I've encountered in Senegal about homosexuality. But with this law, there's going to be an emboldening of violence. So there already has been. And so people are understandably wary about going to get the treatments that they were already entitled to in the first place, right? So, yeah, I mean, this is really, really not just bad for public health, but it's so counterintuitive to Senegal's remarkable track record in public health, too.
7: Tell me more about that. What has Senegal's track record been on HIV/AIDS treatment and prevention?
5: Yeah, since the 80s, Senegal has maintained a prevalence below 1%, which is remarkable in sub-Saharan Africa. There are a number of reasons, I think, that people have sort of landed on. As an anthropologist, I think it's probably all of them. So legal sex work, they require sex work registration, there's low alcohol use, there's high circumcision rates, there's a number of different things that sort of coalesce here. I think the core of it is this underlying public health policy that has to do with transparency. And that is, if you need help, you go get it. You go to the hospital or go to the clinic. You can get the help that you need if there are resources for it. It used to be that you could go and get your antiretrovirals, the sort of treatment that you needed, without fear of violence. And now that's just not true.
7: You mentioned that in Senegal, HIV infection rates are below 1%, but among gay men or men who have sex with men, that is above a quarter of the population. Is that right? And if so, is that because of stigma and legal restrictions on being gay?
5: I think it's true. I think that that's true. I don't know that we have data on that.
7: And of course, if HIV is untreated, it is much more likely to be passed to sexual partners than if it is treated.
5: That's right.
7: As we've mentioned, you go back and forth to Senegal, have been doing that for years. How are these laws being seen and talked about there?
5: So I talk to people every day on WhatsApp or whatever in Senegal, Senegalese people, and they're the people who I will talk to about this who just agree with me that this is bad. But LGBT folks in Senegal are so hidden and so sort of self-censored that you just don't know a lot of people unless you're in that sort of underground scene.
7: Mm.
5: And I don't know a lot of those people. And so the people that I have talked to about this, they don't know a lot of people. And so the most I can get out of them is like, yeah, this is a travesty. And then there are other people, a lot more, that I talk to that I will never talk to about this because they don't see what the big deal is. So as a researcher and an anthropologist who wants to talk to people who are hard to find, you know, this is a particularly challenging problem.
7: As you have said, these increasing restrictions on being gay is not unique to Senegal. It is happening all over West Africa. What do public health records show us about rates of HIV when that happens elsewhere?
5: There's been a number of studies, especially in the last couple of decades, and particularly in American states, that have shown not just a rise in HIV/AIDS, but rise in violence, domestic violence, interpersonal violence, rise in other STIs and illnesses and things, because social stigma and shame are very, very powerful and keep people from getting the health and the help that they need. So I think that that's exactly what we're going to see across West Africa in the coming decades.
7: Richard Powis is a U.S.-based medical anthropologist and professor of public health who has conducted research in Senegal since 2012.
9: You're the French president at a state dinner in your honor in the capital of Armenia. The prime minister of Armenia is there and happens to play drums. There's also a piano, so what else is there to do but jam?

0: That is Emmanuel Macron, pretty far off mic, singing the Charles Aznavour classic La Bohème last night. The song was selected because Aznavour was French-Armenian. Then the Prime Minister of Armenia, Nikol Pashinyan, joined in on the drums.
1: They looked and sounded like a couple of geezers remembering better times gone by, which is what La Bohème is all about. Charles Aznavour recalling those wistful days as a starving artist in Montmartre in Paris, making paintings of his nude lover. You know, maybe the song is best left to Aznavour himself.

0: More global stories coming your way. Stay with us. 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
1: I'm Robin Young. John Lithgow says his Broadway portrayal of Roald Dahl, the beloved children's author who was also a virulent anti-Semite, feels like current events.
2: I don't know. It's just real life. It's in real time. A play about something that happened 40 years ago. It seems like it's about right now.
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4: 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We'll hear more on the next Native America Calling.
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5: This is The World. I'm Carolyn Beeler. If you're having Atlantic salmon for dinner tonight, there is a good chance it came from Norway. The country is the largest producer of farmed salmon in the world, exporting more than 1 million tons of fish a year. All those fish farms cause a lot of water pollution. New analysis from Norwegian researchers compare it to the raw sewage produced by tens of millions of people each year. Alexander Nordahl led that research. He's the managing editor at the data science organization, the Sunstone Institute in Norway. He told me much of the pollution is in the form of excess nutrients, specifically nitrogen, phosphorus, and organic carbon, that comes from fish excrement and excess fish feed.
6: If you think of these three things as like a fertilizer on land, it makes things grow. And on land, that's a good thing. But when you put it in the ocean, things still grow. Kind of like the food for what we call opportunistic algae. And those opportunistic algae, they have a lot of destructive ways. For example, they could take a toll on the oxygen levels. They can suffocate the kelp leaves.
5: You said one of the things that can happen, are these high levels associated with actual negative impacts?
6: Yes, of course. What we see here in Norway is a massive algal bloom, which, of course, can come from other sources than fish farming. In high density and populated areas, it can come of too many people and having the leftovers of sewage and industry. And, for example, along the Norwegian coast, where they're not so densely populated, this is basically having the same effect as as a fjord with millions of people living around it.
5: And so there's less oxygen in the water to support all kinds of other life there that is not that algae. Is that kind of the problem?
6: Yeah. For example, in areas where there has once been kelp forests or full of life, when I go diving and look at these places, what I used to see 5 years ago, where it was a beautiful kelp forest, is now covered with this opportunistic algae. And that is one of the signs that in some places can, researchers say that it will come from excess nutrients from fish farming, but it can also be caused by, in highly populated areas, coming from other human activities.
5: Mm-hmm. Are these high nutrient levels breaking any environmental regulations or water quality standards?
6: No, it's not. I have no reason to say that. It will always be a question of regulation and how much we know. But what we see is the effect of these high nutrient levels.
5: Now, not everyone thinks these findings are a big deal. We reached out to the Institute of Marine Research, which is funded in part by the Norwegian Fisheries Ministry. And they told us, quote, nutrient releases from fish feces and feed waste are not considered to be a high risk anywhere along the Norwegian coast. And they said they see fish welfare as a bigger problem in the aquaculture industry. Why do you and your organization see this as an important issue to highlight?
6: Sunstone Institute's role is not to critique or make any statements, but what we do, and I think what we do well in this report, is basically highlighting the amount of coming out. And there are other agencies and other research institutes who say something else. And then it's up to the reader, okay, who should I believe? What should I think? What should I say? And one of the reasons why we are doing what we're doing is because We are trying to make it visual for readers to understand what this means. And then it's up to scientists like IMR or the governmental bodies or agencies to take a decision based on that. But our story as an institute and our role as an institute is basically visualizing the data that is already there and what it actually means.
5: And by showing here, you mean comparing how much of these key nutrients are coming from fish farms to how much come from raw sewage, and in this case, equivalent to tens of millions of people.
6: Yeah. In Norway, basically, everybody reports how much nutrients come from agriculture, how much nutrients that come from sewage and human waste, and also fish farming. In some parts of Norway, the official data says that the numbers of human waste from urban areas are higher because in these areas there are no fish farms. And in other areas along the coast, the highest input of nutrients in the oceans are coming from the aquaculture industry. And we have made a metric that actually is trying to explain people equivalence to untreated the sewage. We are 5.5 million people in Norway. And for example, when it comes to phosphorus, that would be amount of around 20 million people. And when it comes to organic carbon, it will be to amount of around 30 million people, equivalents, as we call them. And that is measurements that people might visualize themselves. And then it's up to scientists, it's up to governmental agencies, it's up to politicians and people and most people to think what they're going to do with it. But it is important, I think, that we're living on our lives on land, and the planet has 70% of the planet is ocean. And when we people live on land and we put our waste in the water, it's important to see what that actually means.
5: And if I had to ask you to sum up in one sentence what this really means, what is it?
6: It's a really difficult question. I hope our findings will make all of us think of what we're doing and what we are putting out in the oceans and the fjords.
5: Alexander Nordahl joined the show from the Sunstone Institute in Norway.

0: Spain's government shocked lots of people last year when it announced it would grant working papers to hundreds of thousands of immigrants who'd come to the country without permission. It's a process they refer to as regularization. At a time when so many countries are restricting immigration, Spain appears to be going in the opposite direction. One key thing that sets Spain apart from its European neighbors on this front is grassroots organizing. Reporter Zoe Bowie has been taking a closer look at the role women have played in this movement.
1: Desde el movimiento estatal regularización ya.
2: This protest song calls for regularization of migrant worker rights now. Organizations like these represent hundreds of thousands of mostly female migrants who work as caregivers and domestic helpers here in Spain without legal status. I spoke with founder and spokesperson Edith Espinola, who played a central role in campaigning for the legalization of an estimated 700,000 undocumented migrant workers by royal decree.
3: More than 60% of the people who are going to be regularized are women, and within the structure of regularization now, 80% of us are women.
2: Spain has made rapid advances in gender rights since emerging from dictatorship just 50 years ago. Reme from Malaga recalls how much has changed.
4: To me, being a woman in Spain now is a gratitude that at this point we have a lot more rights, and not so long ago we were with a dictatorship. As a woman, I was not able to have a bank account. I needed to have a male figure doing decisions for me. I feel like we need to keep fighting in the sense of this is not something that we take for granted.
2: In 2004, Spain passed one of the world's first comprehensive gender-based violence laws, and today it ranks fourth in Europe on the Gender Equality Index. Spain has long struggled with its so-called machismo culture, but in recent years, it has become something of a progressive trailblazer in Europe. The 2022 Only Yes Means Yes law on sexual consent, along with a raft of supporting measures, including dedicated helplines, specialized courts and police units for violence against women, marked yet another important step forward. Spain also leads on sexual and reproductive rights. In 2021, paternity leave was extended to 16 fully paid weeks, the same length of time as maternity leave. I spoke with Craig Scott, teacher at an international school in Marbella, who had two very different experiences of paternity leave between Spain and the UK.
5: 2023, Leo, my third son, was born. It was a month before the end of the school year, and I immediately took the compulsory five-week paternity leave. It was crucial, obviously, for supporting my wife and having that great kind of bonding experience with a newborn. In stark contrast to that, the middle child, born in the UK, I was told from my school at the time that I would have 2 weeks paternity leave, and I was actually pressured to only take half of that.
2: Spain also legalized abortion for 16 and 17-year-olds without parental consent in 2023 and is the first country in Europe to offer paid menstrual leave. Yet the country continues to struggle with economic inequality. I attended a Women's Day event in Malaga dedicated to female tech entrepreneurs. Luciana Patino, who will shortly launch a tech incubator for women in Malaga, explains that women here in Spain are still struggling to lead in business.
6: There's many public organisms that have lines of financing for projects for women, and only the 20% of those funds are used. I think we are scared of getting into technology. Only the 10% of female leaders are CEOs.
2: Now, many of the young women I spoke with at the ITA for women in Malaga explain

0: positive about the future. But almost a decade since the Me Too movement, Spain's youth identify as less feminist than their older counterparts. Policy analyst at the European Policy Centre, Javier Carbonell, explains why.
1: With young men, they're all massively moving to the right. With young women, what we have is more polarization. So most are going to the left, but there is a very significant minority that is going to the right. So in the end, the general trend of young people is moving towards the right.
0: Javier puts this down largely to economics.
1: The country is doing very well, but the situation of young people in Spain is really, really bad. And this is shared across Europe, but it's particularly bad in Spain. We have high unemployment rates for young people. We have a lot of difficulties to access housing. And so for young people, the situation is very, very different than what the macroeconomic data tells us.
0: Is Spain's newly won position as feminist trailblazer here to stay? In large part, that will depend upon the ability of socially progressive politicians to address concerns that cut across both generational and gender lines, as far-right narratives gain ground here in the run-up to next year's national elections.
2: That was Zoe Bowie reporting for our partner DW's Inside Europe podcast. We all need music to make us smile. That's what jazz pianist Hiromi Uehara does with her band Sonic Wonder. This is their tune Balloon Pop, an infectious number seemingly designed to turn up the corners of your mouth. When Hiromi performs it live, there's a big smile on her face. She clearly enjoys the moment. Hiromi was born in Hamamatsu, Japan, a carefree childhood by all accounts. At least that's what she told me last year when she released her album, Out There.
3: I was a happy kid and I was very curious kid. My mom always told me I was like a curious George.
2: And what made you curious? What did you like to investigate?
3: Anything. I mean, of course, music. I mean, that was my biggest curiosity when I was little. You know, that the second that I went to take the piano lesson, I fell in love with the piano, and you know, I just fell in love with it so easily.
2: And what music were you first exposed to? Like, what excited you and what made you want to make your own music?
3: First, I started taking classical music lesson at age of 6, but my first piano teacher happened to be a big jazz fan, and she had many LPs, and that's how I got introduced to jazz music.
2: Was there one LP in particular that really inspired you?
3: Errol Garner's Concert by the Sea.
2: Errol Garner, Concert by the Sea, yeah, that's a classic.
3: Yes.
2: You've been associated with some of the most revered jazz pianists in the world. The late Ahmad Jamal was a mentor. You worked with Chick Corea, also no longer with us. I mean, those are powerful, influential players, and I wonder how hard it was for you to put aside Ahmad and Chick and say, all right, now I'm going to make this music my own, with my own sound.
3: Well, they always told me that just keep doing what you're doing. Mm-hmm. And just like to study new language, you kind of try to copy and mimic what you hear. But, you know, when you hear so many different voices, then you kind of develop your own way of speaking, just like a language. So that's what I've been doing all my life.
2: So you have this new album out called Out There. The fact that you wrote and recorded a song inspired by your favorite food makes you smile. Yes, ramen, exclamation point, to emphasize how much you love it. Now, the time signature in Yes, Ramen, I can't pin it down. Is it changing throughout the composition?
3: It does, and also the tempo changes too. It's like scoring to the visuals. I had this image of me going to different ramen restaurants, and I was kind of scoring to the image, you know, that I had in my head.
2: Tell me more about that image in your head of all those ramen restaurants and how that inspired this great music.

0: Well, I really respect all the ramen chefs because, they one bowl of ramen reflects their life. And, they put so much into creating one broth, to make like a signature ramen for them. And that's kind of similar to mu music. We all try to just get the sound, the signature sound of you to be able to show who you are. And this is me. Eat it. This is the ramen I want you to try. And I always kind of enjoy that passion and dedication of ramen chef for one bowl of ramen. It's like a universe.
1: That's Hirome Urahara. She spoke with us last year when she released her album, Sonic Wonder.
2: Coming up, one village in India has a reputation as the cleanest in Asia. That's drawn a lot of visitors who want to check it out, but residents want to preserve a little peace and quiet. Hear their solution in just a minute. You're with the world.
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2: This is The World. I'm Carolyn Beeler. A small village in northeast India has an unusual claim to fame. It is known far and wide for how clean it is. Tourists flock to see it, which has been both a blessing and a curse. All that attention has overwhelmed the village. Reporter Jamie Fullerton went to find out why.
7: I'm sitting on a bamboo bench in Molinor, a village of about 600 people in India's Meghalaya state. Indian tourists walk past me, occasionally stopping to take selfies and photos of flowers. One tourist has a large GoPro camera tripod wedged onto the top of his head and is capturing close-up video footage of a bush. Molinong has well-trimmed shrubbery and pretty churches, and according to the Indian travel media, it is Asia's cleanest village. The press gave Molinong that Asia's Cleanest Village title in 2003. Then in 2015, India's Prime Minister Narendra Modi praised the village in a radio address. Modi said Molinong's mission of cleanliness gave him confidence that India would become clean through the efforts of fellow citizens. The BBC has reported from the village, and Discovery Channel India has filmed here.
8: I have chanced upon this town called Molinong, and I hope I got the pronunciation right, because it is supposed to be the cleanest village in Asia. So let's see if their claim holds true or not.
7: Now the village committee says that every day, up to 1,000 tourists visit Molinong's trash-free paths. Well, not quite every day. In January, the villagers decided to ban tourists from visiting Mordenong on Sundays so they could experience quiet rural life again and have time for church. For years, the village has been famous for being a model of cleanliness through community spirit, partly thanks to Modi's words on the radio. Now, with villagers shunning tourist income to get better work-life balance, it's being held up as an example of sustainable rural tourism management.
9: What do you think of the village? You like it?
10: Yeah, very nice, very nice.
7: On a Saturday afternoon in Mordenong village centre, I meet Baba Shinde, a tourist from Mumbai.
10: Somebody told me about on the Discovery as well as on the social media.
9: Now you've been here in person, what do you think of it?
10: Everybody should try and learn from this village.
9: Maybe Mumbai as well.
10: Yeah, it is impossible.
7: By simply being impeccably clean and neat, Mordenong really stands out in India. India's government has tried to change mindsets about public spaces, launching a huge nationwide public sanitation campaign in 2014. But from Mumbai's streets to mountains, across the country, people still often throw trash on the ground willy-nilly. Spitting and urinating in public is common. No one's quite sure precisely why Mordenong has been so different historically, but the village developed a culture of cleanliness long before journalists and influencers picked up on it. With media coverage of the village gearing up over the past 20 years, residents have been able to pivot from agriculture careers to working in tourism. Mordenong now has around 40 guest houses and 6 restaurants. The village committee employs about 25 villagers for cleaning and gardening duties. I watch tourists take photos of the workers while they plant small trees, sweep the roads, and whistle while they work.
0: So many people, huh?
9: Busy time for you?
0: Huh?
9: Busy time? Yeah. This is yours, right?
0: Yes, sir.
9: Yeah?
7: Just up the road from the machete-wielding gardeners, a woman named Festival Karimba charges me 30 rupees, that's about 30 cents, to walk up a big bamboo viewing platform.
9: Yeah, you know, no tourists on Sunday, right?
0: Yes.
9: It's a good thing?
0: So it's good for us.
9: Yeah?
0: Because we have a time to go to church for service, for praying.
9: Do you like having tourists here or not?
0: I like.
9: Really?
0: But in Sunday... So if tourists here in Sunday, it's a problem for us.
9: Yeah.
7: Every villager I ask about the Sunday tourist ban says they support it. When I ask why, all of them mention church. Pretty much all the villagers are Christian, and on Sundays, Mordenong's 2 churches hold services throughout the day.
9: What does it say on the sign? God's Own Garden.
11: God's Own Garden, yes.
9: Could you tell me what God's Own Garden means?
11: Yeah, God's Own Garden means like this village, like the earth itself, the world itself is created by God. So this is the part of the creation of the God.
7: Precious Kongdup is on the village committee and runs a guest house here.
9: Where does that mentality of keeping the place clean and tidy actually come from? Do you have any theories?
11: Here in the village, all are Christians. So they are taught in school, in church, how to keep clean, to be avoid of many communicable diseases. When the missionaries came here, so like they teach the villagers how to be clean, to keep clean.
7: In the late 19th century, Welsh Christian missionaries started visiting this part of northeast India and went about converting local members of the indigenous Khasi ethnic group to Christianity. Kongdup says that missionaries taught villagers about disease prevention through cleanliness. This may have instilled hygiene habits that stuck with the villagers, alongside habits like worshipping God for hours each Sunday. Now Mordenong's residents volunteer for village cleaning sessions each Saturday. And children here are taught about cleanliness in church and school. Hongdup says the village has done really well out of tourism, pointing out the many new concrete houses around us. But with Mordenong being a small place, the locals need respite from visitors who arrive in both tour buses and private vehicles.
9: Do you think that's a good idea for tourist places in general to kind of have a break? Because I guess the temptation is to just be open all the time and just keep getting money, right?
11: For us also, we have to have a break. It's if we work the whole week, we don't have time also for our children, in a family. We need a family time also, so a break is needed.
7: The villagers of Mordenong prioritising real village life and God over income only seems to have bolstered the village's image nationwide. On a Sunday, Just outside the large black metal gate at the village entrance, I meet Vijaya Debnath, who works as a language professor in New Delhi. She and her husband are on holiday, lured by the mythical cleanliness.
12: No luck.
9: And here you are about 100
12: meters. Standing outside, we requested that person that please let us in, but he said, no, sorry, it's not rule. He can't let us in because Sunday, nobody can. So that's how we are here.
7: Debnath and her husband were turned away at the gate, but are very understanding about it.
9: Do you respect that decision?
12: Yes, absolutely, absolutely. I do respect that. They also need some time for them. Why not?
7: The couple drive off in their rental car, disappearing up the windy forest road. On the other side of the village gate, the roads are empty of both trash and people, but the churches are full of loud, joyful song. For The World, I'm Jamie Fullerton, just outside Morlinong.
2: 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I'm Carolyn Beeler.
1: And I'm Marco Werman. 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
3: 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By the PRX Ambassador Council, whose members include Renee Vacchio Albi, Roman Mars, the Kelson Foundation, and the Ken and Lucy Lehman family. The World's theme music is composed by Ned Porter. The World is a co-production of GBH Boston and PRX.
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6: The WVPE forecast, cloudy tonight with a low of 41. Partly sunny tomorrow, high 56. Partly cloudy as well tomorrow night with a low of 37. Now Thursday, we have some areas of frost in the morning, otherwise mostly sunny, with a high near 58.
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17: I'm Jill Deacon in for Tom Power. Welcome to Q. What does James Bond really signify? That's something acclaimed actor Riz Ahmed has thought a lot about. He created and stars in the new series Bait, about a Pakistani actor auditioning for that iconic character. It's Riz Ahmed's latest effort to challenge the way we define classic roles. That conversation coming up. And between being a touring musician and running an indigenous language school with his family, Jeremy Dutcher is a very busy guy. So why did he take on the brand new challenge of scoring a new horror film, a genre he doesn't usually like? He'll tell you why he said yes. All that and more today on Q.

0: BBC News with Chris Berrow. President Trump has said he's pausing an operation to help ships transit the contested Strait of Hormuz, dubbed Project Freedom. He indicated that this was to see whether a peace agreement with Iran could be reached. David Willis reports.
1: In a post on social media, Mr. Trump said he'd taken the decision at the request of Pakistan, which has been mediating negotiations between the United States and Iran. Their efforts have resulted in only one round of direct talks, which ended with the two sides still far apart. Just a few hours earlier, the US Secretary of State Marco Rubio announced that Operation Epic Fury, the name given to the combat operations with Iran, had been concluded and that the US was now concentrating on Project Freedom.
0: The Iranian Foreign Minister Abbas Araghchi is in Beijing for talks with his Chinese counterpart Wang Yi. China has been ignoring US sanctions by continuing to import Iranian oil for its refineries. Mr. Araghchi's trip comes before a scheduled visit to China next week by President Trump, who'll be meeting President Xi Jinping. At least 22 people have been killed by the latest Russian strikes on Ukraine. The attacks came hours before a truce declared by Ukraine came into effect. At least 12 people were killed in Zaporizhia and 10 killed in Kramatorsk and Dnipro. Here's Vitaly Shevchenko.
2: It was an evening of relentless strikes across Ukraine, targeting key regional centres. And Volodymyr Zelensky, he issued a statement calling the glide bomb strike on Zaporizhia a terrorist strike. That's the wording he used. And he said it was devoid of military sense. What Russia showed by carrying out these massive strikes across Ukraine is that it's completely and utterly determined to continue attacking key cities.
0: Spain has said it will let a cruise ship at the centre of a deadly outbreak of hantavirus travel to the Canary Islands. The ship is currently anchored off Cape Verde, 3 or 4 days' journey from the Canaries. Danny Eberhardt has more details.
3: Spain's Ministry of Health said it was asked to act by the World Health Organization and had a legal and moral duty to do so. It hasn't specified what ports the affected Dutch-flagged ship will head to, but the vessel's operator has spoken of Gran Canaria or Tenerife as possible destinations. The Spanish authorities are keen to stress that care will be provided without there being any contact with the local population. Meanwhile, specialist planes are being sent to Cape Verde to evacuate 3 people from the ship. 2 of them are said to require urgent medical care.
0: World news from the BBC. The German pharmaceutical company BioNTech says it will halt operations at several of its production centres in Germany and Singapore as the COVID-19 vaccine maker moves away from pandemic-era manufacturing. More than 1,800 jobs will be affected. BioNTech's first quarter earnings show that sales of its COVID vaccines fell by 35%. The authorities in northeastern Brazil say a teenage boy has opened fire at a school, killing 2 female members of staff and injuring another employee and a student. They say the suspect has been detained. Yusuf Taha reports.
4: The suspect is a 13-year-old student at the school, the São José Institute in Rio Branco, the capital of Acre State. The shooting caused panic among the students, with some barricading themselves in classrooms and others attempting to escape over a 6-meter-high wall to an adjacent hotel. A police officer said the weapon used in the attack belonged to the boy's stepfather, who is being questioned. The boy's motive for the attack is as yet unknown. The local government has ordered classes suspended for 3 days at all schools in the state, with specialists offering psychological support to students and teachers.
0: The telecommunication authorities in Jordan have begun enforcing a block on all pornography websites that can be accessed there. The restrictions are intended to apply to all internet users in Jordan, whether on fixed line or mobile networks. The move follows a cybercrime law passed 3 years ago that criminalised the production, distribution and consumption of pornographic content. In men's football, Arsenal have qualified for the final of the UEFA's Champions League. In a close match in London, a goal in the first half was enough to defeat Atletico Madrid 1-0 on the night and 2-1 on aggregate. It will be the club's first appearance in a Champions League final in 20 years. Arsenal have never won the competition. BBC News.
5: Pentagon Chief Pete Hegseth says a U.S. effort to escort commercial ships through the Strait of Hormuz is meant to be temporary.
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8: You're listening to Q on public radio in the United States and across North America on Sirius XM 169. I'm Jill Deacon, sitting in for Tom Power. Have you ever felt caught between the person that you are in private, in those quiet moments with your family, and the person you're trying to be in public? That feeling is at the heart of Bait, a new series from Riz Ahmed. If you don't know Riz, you probably do, actually. He's an Oscar and Emmy-winning actor, best known for his role in the movie Sound of Metal and in the series The Night Of. He's also a rapper. He performs under the name Riz MC, and he's part of the group Sweatshop Boys. So in Bait, Riz plays Shah Latif, a struggling London actor whose life starts to unravel after he lands an audition to become the next James Bond. Now, it's not autobiographical, but Riz says a lot of it is drawn from his own life. A panic attack he had after being booed off stage opening for Wu-Tang Clan, getting jumped in the park behind his parents' house. Riz was raised in London to Pakistani immigrant parents. During the weeks, he studied Shakespeare. On the weekends, he was taking part in the underground battle rap circuits. That duality runs through everything he does. And you can see it in his bold adaptation of Hamlet, which this conversation will also get into. I know that when Tom was getting ready to sit down with Riz, it was clear that there wasn't really time to cover it all. So they began when he was in the middle of a busy press day in sunny Los Angeles. Here is Tom's conversation with Riz Ahmed.
9: For our show, it was less about playing James Bond and more about a projection of what James Bond means for our character, Shah Latif. You know, in his mind, James Bond is this thing that is both aspirational and terrifying. It's everything he wants to be, but in becoming it, he might lose himself. It was a lot of fun kind of, I guess, playing with our version of that, where James Bond is simultaneously a hero and a villain.
10: What would be the trick to a good James Bond archetype, sort of tuxedo adjusting?
9: It's all about a suit, man. Well, it's interesting because that suit is almost like body armor. You know, you hold and carry yourself in a different way if you're wearing a suit, particularly a tux. Having those cufflinks, making sure they're fully exposed in the right way, it does lead you to kind of carry yourself differently. I remember Johnny Depp talking about when he did Sweeney Todd, that when he had the barber's kind of blade in his hand, the effects of that would ripple through his whole body. You know, he's suddenly moving his hand differently and his arm differently, and now he's moving his whole body differently. So it's kind of interesting, I think, how your environment and what you're wearing can kind of like change the whole energy.
10: But like you said, it's less about James Bond and more what James Bond symbolizes. Your character is an actor who has the opportunity to audition to be James Bond, sort of blows the audition, but through the jigs and the reels, ends up being, I'm trying not to give too much away here, ends up becoming in contention for the role and how that ripples throughout his family and how it sort of reflects why he wants to be an actor and what he really wants in the first place.
11: Shah Bhai, are you going to be the next James Bond?
9: What?
11: Huh? Wait. It might be cut.
9: Can I have a look at that?
11: Bond while I want. No. It's legit. Oh my god. Who was born, Judge? This is crazy. Wait. Chill, man.
12: Check the website. It's BBC. We can't trust it.
13: Greg Daniel Morgan.
10: What you said there is James Bond is a symbol of aspiration. I think I understand that. Like, I think to a lot of people, especially in Britain, he's the kind of the ultimate model of success to a certain kind of person. But you say he's a symbol of aspiration and also of your character abandoning himself. What do you mean by that?
9: I think sometimes in life we can be so focused on where we're trying to get to, we can forget where we're from. We can lose ourselves in the process. And sometimes we're trying to do things for our family, the people we love, our community. Those things take us away from them. Sometimes it'd be more useful to them just to be present that split, that pull that we all feel is a real one, you know? And that's not just true for actors or performers. That's everyone. I mean, you're saying, you know, we've both got young kids. It's like you feel that pull between wanting to be at home and wanting to go and provide for the people at home. And the irony is you need to leave to provide, but providing means you're not present. And so really, I guess the show is about family and ambition and self-love, right? And how far we will travel from ourselves to go looking for love in all the wrong places.
10: How much of this story that you're telling me about my public, you know, the interest in the public self versus the private self comes from your own public and privateness?
9: Oh, massively. You know, massively. I mean, you're right. Like, I hope people don't think this is a story about an actor or Hollywood. It's really not. It's just using that as a way into this more universal feeling that you mentioned, how we're all always performing and auditioning a public version of ourselves. That really happened for me a lot more after I did The Night Of and I did Star Wars Rogue One. I started getting stopped a bit more, started becoming a bit more recognizable to people. And I guess there was a projection of me that I'd be somewhere in a yacht with Han Solo. But the reality was, you know, your washing machine's broken down and so you don't have any clean clothes to wear when you go to the supermarket with your laundry bag. And you dress so crazy, they think you're a shoplifter. And this all happened to me the same week.
10: That really happened, right? Oh. You got banned from a supermarket the same week you got Star Wars. Is that right?
9: Yeah, they were like, this guy's a crazy shoplifter. And I guess it's just a kind of funny example. I mean, and that never ends, you know. I guess the first interview I did for this show, I was doing it with GQ magazine and I did it in a parked car. I was late to pick up my kid from nursery. The traffic warden shows up and says, you're going to move, you're double parked. I try and continue the interview while maneuvering my car. I hit another car. I still don't stop the interview because I'm so embarrassed. So I'm trying to continue the interview with GQ whilst negotiating an insurance claim with a very angry, very large man whose Mercedes I've just hit. It's like, you can't really make this up. And so we're all doing this. We're all kind of wearing this mask where we're put together and professional adults, but we're like all messy and chaotic and vulnerable, you know? And someone once told me, particularly around that time when I felt like, man, I feel like people see me this way or I should be this thing. So I'm going to act like this thing, but actually I'm still just me. And someone said, you know, the gap between your public and private self is how much shame you carry. I thought there's a lot of truth in that. You know, I either need to get therapy or I'm going to make a TV show about it. And I think the only way through shame is laughter. And so this is that, you know, this is about a character who has to lose his shame, who has to try and work out what he's going to do with that gap between who he is and how he wants to be seen. And I guess this making a show is my way of doing that as well. It's my way of trying to close that gap between my public and private self and put it all out there, put out stuff that's quite embarrassing. A lot of stuff in the show actually happened to me.
10: Like what?
9: I mean, my character has a panic attack at the end of episode one, Kentish Town Forum and famous North London music venue. That happened to me as I was supporting Wu-Tang Clan on stage. In concert, Wu-Tang were 2 hours late. I stepped out on stage, 5,000 people stopped booing. I quickly pull up the trap, do an a cappella, try and quickly win them over. The boos turn to one round of applause and I bounce. Shortest set I've ever done, 2.5 minutes. And I had a panic attack in that alleyway, bursting out of that stage. My character gets jumped in episode three when he's a kid. I got jumped on that staircase in that park behind my parents' house where we filmed it. The same shop we go to buy sweets on Eid. That's the same shop we used to go to. MI5 have approached me, Riz, 3 times in my life since becoming an actor, saying, would you like to work with us? We can help your career. You can help us with some messaging. That's also in the show.
10: What? So,
9: yeah, that's happened to me several times. So there's loads of things that are in the show that are drawn from my life, not because I'm trying to do a biopic, but because I figured, man, if I'm going to make a show about someone who has to learn to take off the mask, I got to do that. You know, I'm going to make something feel messy and just honest. I'm going to be as honest as possible. Otherwise, it's going to feel like I'm self-pathologizing or in some kind of way.
10: I understand. I love that you got recruited for the big spy agency. That's wild to me.
9: I didn't meet with them. I refused to meet with them.
10: But I love that they were interested in you. I find that.
9: Yeah. For the real life intelligence agencies, they've picked their man. Yeah. I am the next Bond.
10: This whole time, this is all a ruse against me. Though it does remind me of this thing I heard you say in an interview one time that, and I'll get you to finish it. It was Jordan Peele while he was making Get Out, the filmmaker. And you heard him say that being black in America is like living in a horror movie, and Get Out was a horror movie. And you said, and you had a line back to that. Do you remember what it was?
9: Yeah, I said being brown in the West is like being stuck in a spy thriller. And that was one of our founding kind of concepts at the start of the writer's room, at the start of the whole project. It was like, how do I infuse this show with a sense of paranoia and almost clothe it in the genre of the spy thriller? Because, yeah, I kind of feel like that sense of being watched, that sense of being looked at but not really seen, that sense of not knowing who you can trust, of being a person of interest, of not sure where you belong and what your allegiances are, those are part of, you know, a lot of people's lived reality, day-to-day reality. You know, the characters I'm portraying, the family, the community, that's very relatable stuff. And that's why, actually, every time we enter a different neighborhood in the show, we put up the name of that neighborhood on screen. So in giant letters, it'll say Wembley, mm-hmm. or Brick Lane, Kentish Town, all these London neighborhoods. And the reason for that is because in a Bond movie, it says somewhere in the Caribbean, right? It'll be like Mexico City. And I wanted to put our neighborhoods on the plinth. I wanted to elevate them to the stakes and the grandeur of those exotic Bond locations. Because in my mind, we're already living in a spy thriller, man. That's also another reason why the Bond of it all felt like, it just felt emotionally true.
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13: Around the country, state legislatures often tell local governments, no, you can't do that, or you must do this. 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
8: I'm Indira Lakshmanan. 20 years after The Devil Wears Prada became a beloved cultural touchstone, the sequel looks at changes to fashion and publishing. Meryl Streep, Anne Hathaway, Emily Blunt, and Stanley Tucci are fabulous back on the runway. We speak with the screenwriter behind both looks at women and ambition. 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
8: I'm Jill Deacon, in for Tom Power. 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
10: So much of what makes this show great on a couple of levels is, first off, it's really funny, but also it's sort of like true in its broadness, like true in how me, who comes from a very different story growing up in Newfoundland than you did, I felt a lot watching it. And how that is true through the cultural specificity of the stories that you're telling, like the specifics of the story. I have an example of this. March, can we play Riz a little bit of the show?
15: So if I just die standing here alone...
16: Please don't do this now.
15: You left me.
16: I'm sorry. Let me get up to you.
15: Mera Salim aa raha hai.
10: So just to give some context here, your character has... sort of messed up the Eid celebrations by getting so famous and so infamous. Your mom has to share the celebrations with this relative. And for people who couldn't see who were listening on the radio, who couldn't see what we were just talking about, that scene is shot in sort of like the 60s and 70s Indian and Pakistani cinema, the melodrama, the intense zooms. Talk to me.
9: The character suddenly turns up in a cloud of smoke with doves flying out behind him, and then he cartwheels his way over to a swimming pool that he moonwalks over. Yeah, it's interesting because our main character is having an identity crisis.
10: Mm.
9: We're really inside this character's experience, and that's how he's experiencing all these situations. But it was a lot of fun, man, like being able to play in that way. And yeah, the cultural specificity of that moment is really drawn from my parents always watching these soap operas. Right. And you're watching these soap operas full of crash zooms. And in all of these Indian soap operas, everyone's in all their finery and their wedding attire, whatever. And there's always a huge family showdown and someone gets slapped at the end. And I was like, well, I want to make one of those. But when the slap comes, I want you to really feel it. I want to kind of subvert and pay homage to that genre in a way.
10: Simi, our producer of the segment, she and her family are Punjabi, and she said to me, she said, oh, you know, there's a certain kind of anxiety that brought up to me of when you're at the family party and the cousin who is successful shows up, like the cousin who is an engineer or a doctor or a lawyer shows up and everyone freaks out. And then we were talking, we wondered whether you have had that experience. And then we wondered, oh no, are you that engineer, doctor, lawyer, successful cousin who shows up at the party?
9: It's so interesting. Yes, of course I've had that experience. It's a rite of passage. I remember being beaten over the head with like, oh, look at so-and-so. Look at them. They did the engineering degree, go to the mosque all the time. You know, it's like, kill me. So I've definitely had that experience. I really hope I'm not that, the engineer doctor.
10: But are you, do you think you are at the party?
9: The thing is, I think it's a wild card enough, like to be an actor, that I can never fully be the template shame that parents put over with. I don't think so. If I am, maybe I'll get my ear pierced or something that will just take me out the running and just take the heat off some of those younger relatives.
10: To be an aspirational template of shame is a beautiful thing. My guest is Riz Ahmed. So I want to talk about another British archetype that you've participated in addition to James Bond. I want to talk a little bit about Hamlet. Your adaptation, really powerful, set in modern day England with a South Asian household. Talk to me a little bit about when you first came up with this. I heard that you first had the idea of adapting Hamlet when you were in high school.
9: How crazy is that? I was like, I want to make a film of Hamlet. I'm like 17 years old. I was really inspired by the Kenneth Branagh Hamlet that I saw, and Ethan Hawke's came out shortly after that. But what had inspired me was I loved those adaptations, but I saw something else in it. I saw actually my own experience. I would read this play about a prince growing up in Denmark, and I was like, this is exactly like growing up in Wembley. You know, it's about family honor, duty, and loyalty in a way that it is in a lot of immigrant communities. It's about who you can and can't marry, and that's a group decision. Even the ritual of marrying your sister-in-law if your brother dies. I've grown up with two people who've had to do that. That's such an ancient Jewish tradition, South Asian one. Some African communities as well have that. It's a way of protecting the widow and the orphans. So I was reading it. So I was going, this is like, I was not expecting to find myself in this or our experience in this. But of course, it stands to reason. And, you know, these are drawn from timeless myths and they belong to all of us. Shakespeare only wrote two original plays. This is drawn from a myth that's actually strikingly similar to the Hindu Bhagavad Gita. And the Bhagavad Gita, Arjuna is on the battlefield, paralyzed, procrastinating. Do I fight my cousins and uncles, or do I take their side? That's Hamlet's predicament, right? And so I started kind of really feeling like I want to democratize this classic at the center of our culture. I want to present a version of it where more people can find themselves in it, when it actually just feels really real and believable. And I think if you want this story to feel believable and in any way real in the modern context, you kind of have to set it in one of these communities or families from one of these ancient cultures. And so we set it in a British South Asian family, and we did it as an action thriller and did it as something that's hopefully feels quite modern and urgent.
10: You did something interesting. You made a choice to have the play is almost entirely in English. And then the ghost of Hamlet's father delivers his monologue in Hindi. So the ghost of Hamlet's father tells Hamlet he was murdered by his brother Claudius, wants him to avenge his death. I think we can spoil Hamlet, maybe. I don't know. It's the only moment in the film where the language shifts. So I've heard you talk about translation before when I was reading about you. I know you're a great fan of the poet Rumi. I know whose work is often translated from Farsi into English. So I know you think a lot about the power, the addition and subtraction of translation. Can you talk to me about the decision to have that moment alone in Hindi?
9: It was a decision that came from our director, Anil Karia, and it was something that happened after we finished the movie.
10: Really?
9: In post-production. And we said, you know, we've got a really grounded ghost. We've got a really grounded story. We're trying to make it feel psychological and real and not fantastical as a story. And so we have this kind of fateful meeting on this top of this London skyscraper. You can see all the lights in the background, and it feels very cinematic. And then he's ghost of his father starts talking to him, and really this ghost of his father is just his father, right, in an unusual setting, having arrived there in an unusual way. Like, how do we actually innovate this in a way that makes it feel otherworldly? How do we make it feel like it's not just his father, but his ancestors are talking to him? How do we feel like something out of time and timeless? And the idea came to kind of have this spoken in an ancient language, you know, and have it spoken in a language that distinguishes itself from the rest of the play. So you feel as though it's coming to you from another place, quite simply. And I was surprised how emotional the response to that has been. A lot of people watch that feeling very moved. I guess it's in many ways the most overt statement, I guess, we're making about the story belongs to all of us. I always say Shakespeare's not dead, he's been kidnapped. Sometimes I feel he's been kidnapped into this very particular Western intellectual establishment elite. And this pulls it out of that. You having those words spoken in Hindi by that actor in that location, it suddenly just cracks it open in a different way. It broadens it out, I feel.
10: The last question, and I know I'm out of time, so my last question to you is sort of a broader one. One of the things watching the show, watching Bait made me think about, and I guess thinking about Hamlet too, was what happens to you when you get famous? What can happen to you in the quest for fame? It made me think about a lot of other things too, but that's one of them. And I think it's because I was reading your former girls castmate Lena Dunham's book at the same time. I was watching Bait and reading Fame Sick at the same time.
9: And yeah, I'm reading that as well at the moment. Yeah.
10: Powerful book.
9: Mm-hmm.
10: About the impact that fame can have on you. You and I are both newish dads. And I see stories of younger people now being asked, hey, when you grow up, what do you want to be? And they're not saying an astronaut, they're not saying a firefighter, they're saying famous, they're saying influential, I want to be an influencer. Did making Bait make you think at all about the desirability of fame or what fame can do to somebody or to their family?
9: 100%. Yeah, 100%. I think that pursuing fame as an end in itself, I think, is an incredibly toxic, corrosive, and vapid endeavor. I think fame or notoriety is a byproduct of like making art that connects with people, sharing your vulnerability in the way that's healing to yourself and others. Those things are meaningful to me and a byproduct. And actually having that platform can also be made meaningful if you use it in ways that are not just about you. I think what it comes down to is like, are you trying to get or are you trying to let go? Are you trying to offer something up from yourself, you know, and share something of yourself and offer something to the culture, or are you trying to just get attention? And I think the reality is that we both have that duality. We all have that duality in us. We all have both of those voices in our head.
10: Yeah, we all want attention and we all want to do good, you know?
9: Yeah, I mean, we all want attention. We all want to kind of like completely melt away and not be self-conscious. Literally not be conscious of self. That's when you're in a flow state, when you're in those moments of deep joy, whether it's you're holding your kid or you're, you know, doing a scene with someone or you're, you know, in your workshop, you know, building a table, whatever it is. It's when you're in that state of flow, you forget yourself. And that moment of forgetting yourself, that moment of flow, that's a moment of transcendence. That's the moment Rumi talks about. That's fana. That's rapture. That's euphoria. That's what we're all searching for. And the weird thing is that sometimes in pursuing that feeling, you become famous. In pursuing that moment of flow through performance, it makes you super self-conscious. And I think there's a really interesting kind of paradox there that, you know, I haven't worked out, but I think it's interesting. I think it's an interesting conflict. And I think it's actually an increasingly relatable one as we're all performers now on LinkedIn and, as you said, you know, on social media.
10: I never thought about it that way. Losing the self and the byproduct of that is becoming incredibly conscious of the self. Always a joy to talk to you.
9: Thank you so much, man.
10: I've been doing the show for 10 years, and I think you were the first like big guest we got. Every time I talk to you, it feels like, you know, those movies where they would track British school children in grade one, you know, and then find them in grade five. It does feel like that a little bit whenever I get the chance to talk to you.
9: I want to be an astronaut. Yeah.
10: Now I want to be a YouTuber. Thanks so much, man. Look after yourself.
9: I hope we get to do it again sometime, man.
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From the soundtrack to the series Bait, that is an Urdu language cover of the Eurythmics' 1983 hit Sweet Dreams. It's by Grammy-winning Pakistani composer Aruj Uftab and Anish Kumar. And so much of the soundtrack to this show is like this. It draws on all kinds of cultural influences and genres, from Qawwali to UK drum and bass, Bhangra to 80s synth pop, even echoes of old Bollywood classics. 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And before that, you heard Tom Power's conversation with the star and creator of Bait, Riz Ahmed. You can watch Bait now on Prime Video. And coming up on the show, it's Tom's conversation with two-time Polaris Music Prize winner Jeremy Dutcher. That's coming up on Cube.

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2: 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We'll hear more on the next Native America Calling.
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I'm Jill Deacon, in for Tom Power. You're listening to Q. Jeremy Dutcher has been just incredibly prolific since winning his first Polaris Music Prize for his debut album. He followed that up with a ballet, another Polaris Music Prize for his second album, and now a film score. He scored a new film called Skide Ga Muj Ue Ga Deg, or in English, At the Place of Ghosts. It's the latest feature film from director Breton Hannum.

0: This is where my path one day ends. 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
1: The film follows siblings who've grown apart as adults, but who come back together when a spirit begins tormenting them. The film deals with themes of community, Mi'kmaq culture, and language, with a focus on two-spirit and LGBTQ plus identity. Jeremy Dutcher joined Tom Power to talk about his work on the film.
2: How are you?
3: Hi, Tom. I'm doing fine. How are you?
2: I'm feeling both scary and beautiful.
3: You know, I think that's a good place to be. Wow. Yeah, I'm so excited to come in here and chat with you again.
2: I haven't seen you in ages. How have you been?
3: It's been a while.
2: How's your mom?
3: Mom's doing really great. The school is now past its fourth year.
2: Amazing.
3: And things are really beautiful over at Gakumin.
2: Is the school working in that you're just hearing more around the community?
3: Well, like, what you understand, especially, you have this really small intention, you know, to do one classroom of four-year-olds, mm-hmm. and let it kind of like let it grow with them as we do.
2: Yeah.
3: But then realizing that it's a whole community effort. Like the parents are involved, and there's, you know, drum groups that are happening. There's just so many things kind of like on the that kind of form the outside in this like language nest.
2: Yeah.
3: You know, it's become a really, really beautiful gathering place for the language. And I think just to have a space and a place where we can come together and slowly and humbly learn words like skidegmo juegadi and understand that, yeah, we're going to get it wrong a lot before we get it right.
2: You're referring to me, by the way?
3: No, certainly not. Certainly not. I think you did a bang-up job, my friend. Listen, Mi'kmaq...
2: Is that a subtweet, Jeremy? Is that what that was?
3: I guess it's entered the real life. Mi'kmaq is not my language either,
2: yeah,
3: right?
2: Yeah,
3: and
2: yeah,
3: so
2: yeah.
3: It was interesting working on this project.
2: How did this come to you anyway?
3: Well, through the amazing Breton Hannum, of course.
2: Reached out to you?
3: As the director. And, well, Wildhood was their first movie. And some of my music for my first record he's been practicing.
2: Just after that subtweet, I had to come back at you a little bit there.
3: Listen, full respect. We gotta honor the progress when we see it. So
2: Breton like took some of the music from the first record.
3: Kind of put it into Wildhood, and I loved that movie and how beautifully both indigenous and queer stories were put on screen, and the way that my music was used. I thought that was really, really beautiful. And so when they were like working on this project at the Place of Ghosts, they had approached me kind of quite an early point in the process. And so that was great because, you know, I'm still touring a lot and it gives me a lot of lead time to actually honor the work that it takes to bring together.
2: Well, I was wondering whether you had time to do something like this because you're touring a lot. You're making records. You're touring a lot. You were just in Japan. You said you just got off the plane from Tokyo a few hours ago. Obviously, this must be meaningful to you to take it on because you don't have a lot of time.
3: Well, listen, yeah, I'm very, like, it's luxury problems, you know? It's like, I'm really, really happy to be doing many different kinds of work, you know?
2: Yeah.
3: Like, for me, getting on stage and sharing Wolastoq songs is, like, one entity of that, for sure, and I love to do it. And then getting to go, I was just in Japan hanging out with the Ainu, indigenous people in the northern island of Hokkaido.
2: Yeah.
3: And when I see them do ceremony, it looks very similar to, like, how we have done it. So it's just... having these like global moments of indigeneity and realizing that it's all connected and the work is kind of happening all over the world, that, you know, that there's many different Lisa Dutchers all over, you know, starting language schools and doing these initiatives and protecting the land.
2: But you hadn't never scored a film before.
3: No. And
2: did you have like a university, I guess, composition background? Like, how was your finale?
3: Allegedly.
2: How was your, did you sit down at a desk with paper?
3: Well, listen, you know, I think this idea of like a solitary composer, you know, kind of the genius mythology that we put around music makers, I think is such BS, you know? And so for me, like, very honestly, it takes a team to like make visions and big dreams like this come together. So I'm working with many people while I'm on the road, you know, sending it. And wait, technology is amazing right now, where you can send ideas back and forth. And, you know, how is my finale? Just for a little inside baseball, for those who don't know, Finale is the music notation software.
2: I'm glad you're doing my job for me there, by the way, because that really is what I was supposed to say.
3: I just don't want to leave anyone behind, you know?
2: I'm going to go to who you collaborated with, and I'm actually going to talk about your trip to Japan. But what I want to know is, like, taking a film like this on, you are very busy. You don't have any experience in film scoring before. Mm-hmm. So what was it about? First off, maybe can you just set up the story of the film
3: for sure.
2: So people know
3: and
2: what we're talking about?
3: And I should just say, you know, like, horror was not my genre, you know? I'm like kind of it's, you know, not particularly when I sit down to like watch.
2: Me neither.
3: If I'll be honest with you, Tom, I'm a snoozy guy. I don't go to the movies because it's like I'm paying for a nap.
2: Okay.
3: Right? Because the lights get low, I'm in a comfy chair, I'm sleeping.
2: So talk me through the plot, and then after that, I want to ask, once we get the plot out, then I can ask you, okay, so why did we break all of our no film scoring snoozy rules? Plot, give it to me.
3: So because a good ask, right? You know, and when I got a chance to sit down and read through this, like, they give you what's called like, I'm losing the name now, but it's like...
2: Like a brief, like, here's
3: sure enough. Yeah. Here's what it's going to be about. And to understand like how rooted it was in Mi'kmaq language, how rooted it was within telling story of queer people. Mm-hmm. And so it's basically about these two siblings, you know, one kind of like non-binary two-spirit person living in the city, and this other brother living, you know, on the res, raising his young girl. It's just, you know, they kind of, there's this kind of energy, this haunting that's kind of like
2: sort of
3: coming
2: spirit.
3: Towards them. Yeah. And they kind of both understand what that means. And they kind of understand that, oh, we got to go in the woods and kind of bury this past that's been following us around, or kind of just face it and deal with what we had. I don't want to give away too much.
2: No, of course,
3: but
2: yeah,
3: like what we had witnessed and kind of like what we had done, you know? So I think.
2: So you're reading this and then you go, oh, this affects me personally. I relate to this. What do you feel?
3: I mean, sure. I think like, you know, I'm the youngest of four brothers. I think, you know, as siblings, you know, you witness and experience things in your life that only you have witnessed and experienced, you know, together. This beautiful journey. And then also because it's also dealing with time, you know, it's not just simple, like, you know, it starts, here's the middle, and then it ends. I think there's a real engagement with time travel and
2: history.
3: How our stories are told, you know, backwards and forwards.
2: Yeah.
3: And so, you know, kind of the futurism, the indigenous futurism that was like in Four Brothers, I think, you know, as siblings, you know, you witness and

0: got me really excited in terms of what, you know, you could bring to it sound-wise as well, and the kind of colors that you could use.
1: I want to talk to you about language. I know we were joking around a little bit at the very beginning about, you know, our pronunciations and joking around about my pronunciation of the film and the name of your record. Mm. Within those jokes is a truth, which is that language and the use of language is very, very important to you. Mm-hmm. Sensitivity around preservation around language is very, very important to you. What happens when this film, French and English, Enigma, not a language, not your own language, and a precarious language? How do you, as a non-Mi'kmaq speaker, approach working on a film in Mi'kmaq? And also, you've also sang in Mi'kmaq before. You did honor song with Yo-Yo Ma.
0: Yeah.
1: How do you approach it?
0: Well, with great care. I guess is the short answer to that very beautiful question. Because it's just trying to come in understanding that, you know, I'm gonna do my best and hope not to offend with the trying. And there were some amazing cultural consultants on that film from the Mi'kmaq, that John Robert Sillaboy, who, you know, speaks that language so beautifully. And I should say, the Mi'kmaq have been doing immersion schools and programs many, many years, almost 30 years now. So it's incredible to go. We just did a show actually with the National Arts Center Orchestra in Eskazoni, which is the largest, they say, we're the largest Mi'kmaq community in the world, which, yeah, it's true, you know, but...
1: When you say great care, what does great care mean?
0: I think just listening close, asking questions.
1: Like what? What are you asking?
0: Well, I mean, just and practicing, like even just with the title, I wasn't able to say that, you know. But language is, you know, it's important to me. It's important to humans. Language is just, it's how we find each other, you know, and how we meet each other. And so to understand that if I wanted to partake in this project, which actually has a lot of Mi'kmaq language in it. There's some amazing speakers. Brian Francis, I believe is his name. He's one of the characters in the film, but just speaks our languages so beautifully. And I should say, Wolastoqiyik and Mi'kmaq we're sisters, you know, we're cousins. It's very close, right? And so...
1: Language-wise, really?
0: Oh, yeah, for example. And, you know, like we definitely sit within the same family. For example, you know, we would say samagwan for water. They would say samgwan.
1: Oh, okay. So that close.
0: Or they, you know, we would say budeb for a whale. They say budub.
1: Very, very close.
0: Oh, yeah. Very close. Yeah. And so for me, in a way, it's like I want to just be in dialogue with all that work that's happening with them too, because none of us need to reinvent the wheel in this work we're doing. You know, there's a lot of people doing this work in many different communities, and understanding that there's so much solidarity there. And when you can sit in spaces where you can hear their young people speak their language, it's, you understand that, okay, the work is really happening. And
1: what's your relationship with getting it wrong? I mean,
0: I'm gonna do it every day, Tom.
1: I'm gonna say something that sounds self-serving, but I don't mean for it to be. I work really hard on the pronunciations of indigenous names on this show. You know, when I went to Iqaluit for the first time and I met Pauline Pemmick, and she sort of, great CBC host up there, kind of drilled me on Inuktitut pronunciations for a really, really long time. Mm. And I worked really, really hard on it. So whenever I speak Inuktitut on the show, I always try to do the best I possibly can. I would say the same for you. Like, you were always very patient with me around the first record, but I want to get it right. I don't want to say things like, can you say the name of your record, Jeremy? I want to say Wolastoqiyik-Lintuwak'enama.
0: Yeah, there you go.
1: But there is an anxiety I feel, and others have communicated with me around getting it wrong, about misprint, you know, about struggling, about stammering, about stopping. And as an English speaker and as an Wolastoqiyik speaker, when you approach Mi'kmaq, I'd love to know how you approach, like, the idea of getting it wrong, making mistakes.
0: Well, I guess just understanding that anxiety or that discomfort comes from a place of beauty, wanting to get it right, you know, and the fact that the intention there is to always

0: be more and more in line with those who know, you know, and listening really closely. Like, I think, and you as a musician as well, like the ears that go with that, I think lend to being careful around language and pronunciation. And I think, it's symbolic as well. It's how we greet each other. It's how we, can show that, you know, it's what it always could have been. Like this whole, meeting of indigenous and non-indigenous people here is that, you know, if Europe didn't come here and assume that we had nothing to teach them, then we could have, you know, moved in a different way. Linguistically, who knows, this land could have been very, very different. And so understanding here that there is a network of languages that live and continue to live and thrive here, that are not French, that are not English.
1: But I'm sort of living mostly with that early thing you said, that to get it wrong is to care. To get it wrong, to try and to get it wrong, even for you, is to care. And I think that's beautifully said. And if I could go back to something you said even earlier than that, where you said, you talked about the idea of broccoli and vegetables. I think about that a lot. I think about I think a lot about like trying to speak about language preservation, language life, or just sort of any sort of larger social or cultural or human issue. And when I was growing up in St. John's, we used to talk about our traditional music a lot. And I had a buddy of mine used to say to me, don't go out and give them porridge. Don't go out and give them something good to eat that's good for them. Yeah. Go out and make it entertaining and make people want to hear this music. Don't go out and give them porridge.
0: I love broccoli. I love porridge.
1: I know. Listen, I actually really do love porridge.
0: Yeah, right.
1: I think what you have done in your music, and I actually think what you and Breton have done in this film, mm-hmm. has made me think about these larger issues, these larger things to think about involving language, involving community, involving two-spirit identity, without making me feel like I was eating my porridge. And making something really captivating and thought-provoking at the same time. I always feel that way about you. Thanks for coming in.
2: That was Tom Power's conversation with Jeremy Dutcher. And the movie that he scored, At the Place of Ghosts, is out now.

0: I'm Jill Deacon. You are listening to Q. I want to let you know about a conversation that you might have missed. It's Tom Power's chat with the filmmaker Chandler Levack, who a few years ago directed a movie called I Love Movies. And it was really adored. It's really good. It was critically acclaimed. And she came on to Q to speak with Tom about her latest movie called Mile End Kicks. It's out in theaters now. Mile End Kicks tells the story of Grace Pine, a young rock critic who moves to Montreal to get away from a toxic work situation. And she ends up getting a book deal writing about Alanis Morissette. And while she's there, she immerses herself in Montreal's music scene. And what follows is a story of love and loss and reinvention. And the character, Grace, is loosely based on Chandler herself, who did drop out of university and move to Montreal to become a journalist. Here is Chandler.
1: Yeah, I mean, I think it was just sort of organic. Like I started writing for my school newspaper. I interned at Now Magazine under the great Sarah Liss, who's a wonderful writer. And
2: I used to work with Sarah.
1: Editor, yeah. And then I just got really serious about it. And, you know, I was like kind of chasing this like professional career. Like I think I had like way more ambition and drive than I do now. And was just like pitching people constantly and just like going to every show. And I interned at Spin in my third year of university when I was 19 and lived in New York for 4 months. And in the summer of 2007, which was totally surreal and crazy. And then after that, I was like, well, I don't want to be in school anymore. Like I had a great education, you know, in the cinema studies department at U of T. But I was like, what? Me writing this paper on like the last chapter of Ulysses is at 4 a.m. at, you know, in Robarts Library. Like, no one's going to read this. It's a terrible paper. Like, yeah. I wanted to like, you know, there's something about like the institution of academic writing where I just didn't see myself in that. And then when I discovered writers like Pauline Kael and, you know, Greil Marcus and Chuck Klosterman, like, I was like, oh, I want to, you know, really talk about culture, but I also want to make jokes.
2: So like that leads us to the movie. So Mile End Kicks, this character who's sort of based on you, I think very much based on you.
1: Yeah.
2: Leaves Toronto, is a music writer, gets a deal to write a book on Alanis Morissette and moves to Montreal because everything's kind of happening in Montreal at the time. I was talking to some of the people who work on our show who are like in their early 20s, and I was trying... I think I just sort of assumed, I'm sure everyone knows that something big happened in Montreal in this time, but no.
1: Really?
2: So can you do me a favor? Can you set up what was going on in Montreal at that time that you went there at this sort of indie boom in Montreal?
1: Yes. Let me be the elder millennial that takes us through.
2: That's what we are now, Jamie.
1: I know. Yes. Well, I mean, Montreal's had many incredible eras for music, you know, Leonard Cohen and that scene. But, you know, like in the late 90s with like Godspeed, You Black Emperor and the Constellation record scene. But, you know, chiefly, I guess, in the mid 2000s, maybe 2002 to 2008, you know, in this one wave, it was kind of the birth of bands like Arcade Fire and...

0: the whole world was kind of paying attention to Montreal, right? Mm-hmm.
1: Yeah, absolutely. Like, I mean, I learned about it in Spin Magazine, you know, reading it. And they were like, oh, it's the new, they called it at the time the new Seattle, you know, because it was kind of like as paralleling like the, you know, when Nirvana and
0: Pearl Jam,
1: you know, Slater Kinney, like when all those bands were exploding there. And it was just like there was kind of this romantic fantasy of this like French Canadian city full of musicians that would play concerts late into the night, and everyone lived in $300 apartments on the Mile End. And yeah, and you know, and I think what's so interesting about living in Montreal and being an artist, especially if you don't, you're from outside of it, is like there's this inherent tension, you know, this like cultural tension in like this the language politics of it, and also just the politics of what people in Montreal are really striving to protect, you know, and fight for. You know, it has a long history of like student protests and a lot of protests against like active forces of gentrification and outsiders kind of trying to like colonize or sort of dilute the city's culture and Quebecois culture. The reason that I think their cinema and music and all of their cultural artifacts are so strong is because they really fight for their own unique identity. And yeah, so I think that's what's sort of so compelling about it. But also, you know, I've compared it to kind of like a Never Never Land in a bell jar in a way.
0: Did it feel like that when you were there?
1: Yeah.
0: Back then?
1: I mean, it was both. I've lived on and off there for about a decade. And I feel like it's Montreal's like the biggest unrequited love of my life. Like I keep going back thinking that this is the time that I'm really going to make a life for myself there. And I always find myself with kind of my tail between my legs, like heartbroken or completely broke.
0: Yeah. So why is that? Why is this the time? Why is that the time in your life? Why is that the city that you wanted to make this movie about?
1: I just don't think there's like a more cinematic place in the world, you know, especially Mile End, which is this really fascinating enclave of like Hasidic Jewish people, like drunk Concordia students. There's like really incredible artists and just this whole cross-cultural collision of different people that live there. And
0: but you had, this was the first, because before you made the last movie, which is the movie that took off, and I like movies which became this big huge success, you actually wrote this movie before that, right?
1: Yeah, I wrote the first draft in 2015, so it's been like over a decade of me, you know, writing and rewriting it.
0: And why did you write it in the first place?
1: I think for me, like, I love romantic comedies, and I wanted to kind of do, at first it was kind of like a genre exercise and like what I thought a romantic comedy could be.
2: It's okay, you don't have to pretend to look at your phone. I also have social anxiety.
3: No, I don't have social anxiety.
2: Well, I don't blame you. Being alive is completely insane.
3: Do you know these two French people, Hugo and Madeline? They invited me.
2: Oh yeah, Hugo plays drums in my band.
3: Oh. You're a member of Bone Patrol.
2: You heard of us?
3: Mm-hmm.
2: Are you gonna stay for our set, or?
3: That depends. What are your influences?
2: Mostly Big Shiny Tunes 1 through 5.
1: And then the more and more I wrote it, I think the more I like was uncovering all these experiences of being like a young female music journalist. You know, working at a All Weekly when I was 22 is like one of maybe one or two women in the office, and just thinking I was like the peer of everybody, but only realizing later on that, like, you know, I didn't, it was like low key traumatizing.
4: That's a little bit of Tom Power's conversation with filmmaker Chandler Levac. Her movie Mile End Kicks is out in theaters now. She also directed another movie that was produced by Adam Sandler. It's called Roommates, and it's out now on Netflix. And that's it for Q today. Tomorrow on the show, 9-time Grammy winner Ziggy Marley is going to be here with a new record. He's going to talk about his family's music legacy and the best way, in his opinion, to make plantain. Lots of reasons to tune in tomorrow. In the meantime, if you want to get in touch with the show or Q at cbc.ca, that's the best way to do that. You can always get in touch with me online at Jill Deacon. That's Jill with a G. Thanks so much for listening to Q.

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3: This is Leila Fadel, co-host of NPR's Morning Edition. 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
4: The WVPE forecast, cloudy tonight with a low of 41, partly sunny tomorrow, high 56, partly cloudy as well tomorrow night with a low of 37. Now Thursday, we have some areas of frost in the morning, otherwise mostly sunny, with a high near 58.
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Mark Elf on guitar with David Hazeltine on piano. We heard Choose Challenge. Before that, Sonny Stitt. And At Last, great interpretation from his last recording sessions. I'm Tony Moa. Let's continue right now with No Pat No. That's the title of the song, as done by Ben Wolfe.

Buxtaller and Martignan doing Mozart's Blue Dreams. And the song we heard was Theme. Dakota Staten before that, and More Than You Know, with Houston Person assisting and also producing the album. Ben Wolf starting off the set, and No, Pat, No. I'm Tony Mowat. Here's Mark Buscelli.

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In the wee small hours of the morning. Kevin Mahogany. So nicely done. I'm Tony Moa. Let's give a listen to Amma Jamal right now. This is taken from the album It's Magic. It's on the Dreyfus label.

Only Trust Your Heart, Benny Carter. With him, Diane Reeves. That's a great interpretation of that. Warren Vache playing trumpet, too. And the album is titled Songbook. Before Benny Carter and Diane Reeves and Warren Vache were Nelson Riveros doing Song for Marta. I'm Tony Moad. Let's conclude things here with Skylark, as done by Lem Winchester.

0: This is O'Harv inviting you to join me on the Blues Review. I'll give you the best in traditional contemporary blues, plus new releases from Curtis Sagato and a new one from Corey Harris, Alvin Youngbloodheart, and Guy Davis called Fight On. It's the Blues Review that gives you such a good feeling with the blues right here at your home for the blues at 88.1 WBBE, your NPR station.
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That's called Definite Difference. Tommy Flanagan and Jimmy Hamilton together. And the album, good title, Can't Help Swingin'. It's on the Prestige label. Ray Charles and Company, before that doing Birth of the Blues. I'm Tony Mowat. Here's Adam Schroeder from the album A Handful of Stars. We're going to hear Pensive Miss.

That's called The End of a Love Affair. Bill Easley doing it, playing tenor, and Tommy James at the piano. Before that, Joe Williams, and Every Day I Have the Blues with the Count Basie Orchestra. That's a classic. Starting off the set was Adam Schroeder doing Pensive Miss. This is your Jazz Channel. I'm Tony Mowat. Here's a nice interpretation of Polka Dots and Moonbeams from the album Gravy Train. It features Lou Donaldson.

Someday My Prince Will Come. That's the title of that one by Dennis Rowland. And before that, Lou Donaldson, Polka Dots and Moonbeams. Here's a great old standard. It features Alan Broadbent on piano with Charlie Hayden. Charlie Hayden leading the quartet. And he calls it Quartet West. We're going to hear My Old Flame here on Jazz with yours truly, Tony Mowat.

Alone Together. That was Marshall Ivory and Joey DeFrancesco. The album titled Marshall Ivory Meets Joey DeFrancesco. Alone Together is what we heard. Great tenor man, great organist. Charlie Hayden Quartet before that, doing My Old Flame. And that was Alan Broadbent playing piano. I'm Tony Mowat. Let's conclude this hour with Steve Turay featuring Stephon Harris on Vibes. This is called Reconciliation.

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1: I got Max Leake and Ken Karsh together doing Seven Steps to Heaven.

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That is off of the release Ready Take One, which were recordings done in the late 60s, early 70s, and oh man, recently released, put together directed in part by Jerry Allen and some other folks who did such a great job with that. Errol Garner and the song High Wire from the release Ready Take One. Hi friends, Chuck Levins here in the Jazz Living Room. I've got the new faces coming up, and Jimmy Smith and Scott Hamilton, Bill Hyde, Milt Jackson, Catherine McPhee, and some Vince Guaraldi for you as well. But we're going to start off the set with one, if actually a new one, from Greg Floor. And this is from his release, The Grand Inquisitor. The song is called Lila.

That is Jimmy Smith and Wes Montgomery together. Oh my. Yeah, the song is called James and Wes. It's from the Dynamic Duo. Oh yeah. New Faces did Frederico, and Greg Floor did Lila. Chuck Levins here, moving on to Scott Hamilton doing Tangerine.

That is a Rodgers and Hart song, It Never Entered My Mind, being done there on the new release from Catherine McPhee called I'll Fall in Love Too Easily. That's her release, Catherine McPhee. Milt Jackson ahead of that with Don't Get Around Much Anymore from Wizard of the Vibes. That's true. Lou Donaldson on there and John Lewis as well. And Bill Hyde and Dwayne Dolphin together. It's off of a CD called Air Mobile. The song Winter Tones. And Scott Hamilton did Tangerine from Live at Pyatt Hall with Rosanna Sportello on piano. Chuck Levin's here going to wrap up the hour with Vince Guaraldi and Bola Sete doing Ginza Samba.

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A new one from Mason Embry. This is off of Swingin' on a Star, and his version of Misty.

Oh, that sound. Yeah, that's off of Tea Time, and of course, Stanley Turrentine on sax there with the song called The Island. Man, it also featured Kenny Drew Jr. with him there on piano. Stanley Turrentine, yeah. Jimmy McGriff coming up, Bobo Stenson, Hank Garland. I'm telling you that, yes, you'll like it, I'm telling you. Steve Heckman, Michael Dees, Mary Louise Knutson, Sonny Stitt, and Bud Powell as well. And we're going to start off this set with Van Morrison, the one, the only. Yeah, this is from the release called Versatile, and the song is Take It Easy,

That's Bobo Stenson in the song Against Indecision. Oh, boy. And we're going to go now to Hank Garland, best known in country circles, but here he is with Gary Burton on vibes, Joe Morello on drums with 3-4 The Blues.

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That's Mary Louise Knutson, and it's off of the release called In the Bubble, and she's on piano. The song, Talk to Me. Yeah. Michael Dees before that with More Than Words. He was on trombone on the release he has called Reaching Out. Steve Heckman and his quintet from Search for Peace did a piece they call Melody for Sea. Matt Clark was on organ on that. And ahead of that, we started off the set with Hank Garland. Tell you what, best known probably as a country guitarist on, a lot of the very classic Christmas tunes that came out of Nashville. Oh, yeah, guitar player. But he's here with Gary Burton on vibes, you know, Gary, and Joe Morello on drums, of course, from the Dave Brubeck Quartet. The song 3-4. The blues, really interesting stuff. Chuck Lovins here, going to go now to Sonny Stitt and Bud Powell from the Best of Prestige Records with I Want to Be Happy.

0: In 1958, trumpeter Miles Davis brought a new pianist into his sextet who stayed only a few months, but whose influence helped bring about one of the most artistically notable and commercially successful albums in the history of jazz. I'm David Brent Johnson, inviting you to join me for Kind of Two, Miles Davis and Bill Evans, this week on Nightlights.
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4: Shinya Fukumori, that's the artist here with a new release, and this is a piece called No Goodbye.

from the release called That Old Feeling, the song When I Grow Too Old to Dream. It was Ben Patterson. He was there on piano with Chris Flory on guitar. My goodness. Yeah, Chuck Lovins here. Welcome to the Jazz Living Room, friends. My, we have got John Stein coming up and Ken Fowser, Keith Jarrett, Roger Humphreys and R.H. Factor, Jimmy Rushing, Dave Brubeck, Orbert Davis, Michelle Camilo. Some really, really great adventures. Going to start off this set with Swingadelic from their release called The Other Duke and their version of Janine.

It's off of the soundtrack to the film Paradise Blue. That's Orbert Davis and the song called Shine. Jimmy Rushing and Dave Brubeck together. I love that piece. River, stay away from my door. You don't need my cabin. There you go. You tell it. That's from Brubeck and Rushing. Paul Desmond on alto sax. I love it. Roger Humphreys and R.H. Factor did the song Waltz Down. That's Roger's on drums. He was a very young man when he was the drummer on the Horace Silver session song for my father on that particular piece. But here he is, still playing, still doing really well. Don Alico Jr. on tenor sax on that. The song is called Waltz Down. Keith Jarrett, Gary Peacock, and Jack DeJohnette did Late Lament from After the Fall. Chuck Levin's here, going to wrap up the hour with Michelle Camilo, with Charles Flores and Horacio Hernandez, and Two of a Kind.

0: Hi, my name is Nazos Lazaridis. My wife Linda and I have been sustaining members of WVPE Public Radio for many years, helping the station maintain the high quality of its programming. 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
2: It's called global warming, but it was really cold where I am today. I had to put a jumper on.
3: Which is confusing. So it's no surprise one of the most asked climate questions is,
2: what's the difference between the weather and the climate?
4: They're intrinsically linked. Your weather is essentially what is happening to you day in, day out. So is it raining, snowy, is it sunny, is it warm, is it cold, is it windy?
2: And how do we know which is climate and which is weather?
4: Climate takes the sort of broader look. You have to average what is happening with your weather over decades. Generally, we think about 30 years.
3: Answers on the climate question with me, Jordan Dunbar.
2: And me, Greya Jackson, right after the BBC World Service News.
5: BBC News with Danielle Jaworowiecka. President Trump has said he's pausing a US operation to escort ships through the Strait of Hormuz to see whether a peace agreement with Iran can be reached. The initiative, called Project Freedom, only began on Monday. Our Pakistan correspondent Caroline Davies says there are no preparations in Islamabad so far to host the next round of talks between Iran and the US.
6: Were there to be a deal and were there something to happen in Pakistan, in Islamabad again, we would expect to see some form of movements or some form of preparations happening there in that city, if that is the potential destination. But it has been before. It's been the place where both sides have seemed to feel relatively comfortable to meet. And at the moment, having spoken to people in Pakistan this morning, there is no indication that those sorts of movements are happening. So if anything is going on behind the scenes, we're still at not that stage yet.
5: China's foreign minister has said the situation in the Middle East is at a critical juncture. Wang Yi told his visiting Iranian counterpart Abbas Araghchi that achieving a lasting ceasefire was an urgent priority and it was important to persist with negotiations. Here's Laura Bicker in Beijing.
7: China has said what is needed in terms of trying to push its friend and ally Tehran towards the negotiating table. China has also said that it's prepared to step in if needed to help with any peace process. This is yet another step for Beijing because in the last few weeks it has helped with Pakistan's peace plan and backed Pakistan's peace plan and actually kind of tried very hard behind the scenes to push Tehran towards peace talks.
5: German police have raided the homes of more than 35 people suspected of involvement in far-right criminal groups. No arrests were made. Mimi Swaby reports.
8: The operations across about 50 locations involved more than 600 police officers. Federal prosecutors have said the raids targeted people suspected of organising violence through social media and forming nationwide networks. The accused are prominent members of the extremist groups, Young and Strong, and German Youth Forwards. Some members have reportedly attacked left-wing activists or people they consider to be paedophiles. The youngest suspect is 16 years old.
5: South Africa says it's confirmed a strain of hantavirus that's transmissible between humans in two people who were on a cruise ship at the centre of a deadly outbreak of the disease. The health minister said tests had identified the Andes strain in a Dutch woman who died in Johannesburg and a British man ill in hospital there. It's the only hantavirus strain known to be passed between humans. The ship, currently off Cape Verde, is sailing to the Canary Islands after Spain gave it permission to dock, but the island's president says he won't allow it to enter. World News from the BBC. Australia's government has confirmed that 13 Australian citizens linked to alleged Islamic State members are returning from Syria. In a statement, the Home Affairs Minister Tony Burke said the government would not assist the group of four women and nine children. Here's Simon Atkinson.
9: The Prime Minister, Anthony Albanese, has been quite outspoken. He doesn't seem to have a whole lot of sympathy for these young people. He effectively says their parents got them into this situation. But we are, you know, there's a lot of political pushback as well. I think because the attack at Bondi Beach, which happened at the end of last year, was allegedly IS-inspired, that has kind of hardened the rhetoric against this group. And so although they does look they are going to be coming back to Australian shores, the overwhelming message from all sides of the political spectrum and certainly large chunks of the community is that they're not welcome.
5: The judge in the appeals trial of South Korea's former First Lady Kim Gun-hee has been found dead in Seoul. Police say Shin Jong-go's body was discovered in a flower bed at the High Court compound early on Wednesday. Reports say a suicide note was found in his pocket, apparently apologising but not mentioning the trial. Police say there's no sign of foul play. Last month, Judge Shin doubled the sentence of Ms. Kim, the wife of former President Yoon Suk-yeol, to 4 years for charges including bribery and stock manipulation. North Korea has revised its constitution to define South Korea as a separate state and drop references to reunification. The South Korean news agency Yonhap says this formalizes North Korean leader Kim Jong-un's shift toward a two hostile states policy. The revised constitution also designates Kim Jong-un as head of state. Ukrainian officials say Russia has launched further attacks after a unilateral Ukrainian ceasefire was due to come into effect. Officials in the northeastern city of Kharkiv said a woman was injured and homes damaged in a Russian drone attack, and industrial infrastructure was attacked in Zaporizhia. BBC News.
10: How often do you check the weather?
11: Like every single day.
10: Really?
11: So I can check if I can dry the laundry outside or not.
10: I don't check it enough. I'm in a t-shirt when it's raining, or I'll be in a big coat when it's sunny.
11: Well, it's more important than that. Getting the forecast right is vital for people's jobs and even lives.
10: Yeah, especially as extreme weather is becoming more common as a result of climate change. That's why we were keen to chat to one of the BBC's best known weather forecasters. We asked him about the difference between climate change and the weather, and if his job is going to be harder in a warmer world.
11: From the BBC World Service, I'm Greta Jackson.
10: And I'm Jordan Dunbar.
11: Our guest today is Matt Taylor, lead weather forecaster at the BBC, and I'd say one of the UK's most recognisable forecasters. Welcome, Matt. Thanks so much.
4: Thank you very much for having me. Pleasure to be here.
10: Matt, my question is, you've been doing this for 20 years. Weather presenters are quite famous for getting themselves into sticky situations, into pickles, because you broadcast from farms and beside the sea. What's your favourite story from the last 20 years of presenting the weather?
4: Ooh, I think I've broadcast from just about everywhere now. One of my favourites, which is not one of the sticky stories, was actually broadcasting a meeting, David Attenborough. I was doing outside broadcast at a London wetland centre. He was there to promote the big butterfly count. He was there to be interviewed as well. I did my forecast, he was sitting, and I was really conscious while I was doing my forecast on air, because we do work without scripts. I have to remember so many facts, just straight into the camera, but I was very conscious. All of a sudden, he'd swiveled round and his eyes were on me. And the second I finished, he stood up and applauded and said, "Well done, that was amazing." And
11: so it
4: was
11: like, "Oh, that's so nice."
4: Amazing. Such a renowned broadcaster, such as David Attenborough, saying that was just my moment made, my career made.
10: Matt, what is the difference between weather and climate?
4: They're intrinsically linked. Your weather is essentially what is happening to you day in, day out. So is it raining, snowy, is it sunny, is it warm, is it cold, is it windy? That is your day-to-day weather. So it's what's impacting you on a day-to-day basis. What you plan around, what you plan your day around, what you're wearing, where you're going to go. Climate takes the sort of broader look, and not just in day-to-day details. You have to average what is happening with your weather over decades. Generally, we think about 30 years. And then instead of saying, is it raining? Is it snowy? Is it sunny? You then look at, is it a warm climate, a cold climate? Is it a wet climate or a dry climate? Those basically four essentials. And then by clumping it together into those decades, you can then compare how things change. Because weather, as you well know, especially here in the UK, can not only just change day to day, it changes from hour to hour. And so you have to look at it over a wider period to be able to see, are there bigger changes taking place? Are we now warmer than we were, say, 30, 40, 50 years ago? Is it wetter than it was 30, 40, 50 years ago? Is it drier? What are the chances are we're going to see more of this in the future? And all the global climate models are showing that we are on this warming trend, but in different parts of the world, it is different levels of it. So I think climate change is almost a little victim of its own success from a public perception point of view. When I was growing up, when I went to school, and there's a whole generation, we were taught about global warming. And I think the global warming has got into some people's brains and that it will warm all the time. But we are talking about global warming. The globe is warming, but on a more local level, what we're seeing is the climate change. Some getting hotter quicker than others. Some are getting wetter quicker than others. Some are actually getting drier than others. And so that's why climate change is a bit more of a encompassing term, a bit more of an understandable one than, say, perhaps global warming is. Kind of gives a slight misconception that wherever you are, you'll be seeing the temperature rise day on, day off.
11: And why is the climate getting wetter in some places and drier in others because of climate change?
4: It's down to how weather patterns are changing around the world. When we look at a planet that's warming, an atmosphere that's warming, the warmer the atmosphere is, the more moisture it holds. And so some areas where you saw rainfall previously, actually that rainfall is getting more intense. The best way I can sort of describe it, if you think of a bathroom, same bathroom, running the tap, same temperature comes out. If it is running in a sort of cold bathroom in the winter, you see the condensation form very quickly. And so the moisture starts to drip down the walls. If that bathroom is much warmer, there is more moisture going into the bathroom. And so it's longer before you start to see condensation. And then when it does come down the walls, there's a lot more water coming out. So it's the same sort of thing when we're talking about rain clouds. The warmer the atmosphere, the more moisture there is, the bigger those rain clouds will be, and the heavier the rain will be that comes from it.
11: I think the other confusing thing about this is that climate change influences the weather that people experience day to day. So can we just talk a little bit about how that happens and why?
4: It does. As I said, they're both intrinsically linked. One influences the other, and it's almost like a full circle, isn't it? So if you have got climate change, there'll be parts of the world where it will influence on a day-to-day basis, whether when you see extremes in temperature, when it gets hot, actually, your hot days could be hotter and more likely hotter than they were before. Your wet days could actually be much wetter than they were before. So your day-to-day still has the same variability and will always still have that same variability, but you could be seeing more extremes in what you see from day-to-day. And it could also mean, and what a lot of places are seeing, is the colder days are less, fewer frosts, less snowfall. And this is the complicated thing about trying to convey it. There will be parts of the world where before they were quite cold, and so you get snow. But if you warm them up a little bit, you think the atmosphere is going to hold a bit more moisture, the clouds are going to have that little bit more in the way of moisture to them. Snowfall could actually get heavier at times. So I think this is what causes a lot of confusion. But yeah, as the climate changes, it will influence your day-to-day weather.
11: Yeah. And you see in the Intergovernmental Panel reports on climate change that, you know, lots of extreme weather is going to become either more extreme or more common as well.
4: Yes.
11: Yeah.
4: It will do. If you had a little graph where you have your cold and warm extremes, your average in the middle, basically what it's doing is moving everything a little bit up. And so your hot extremes, a little bit hotter, your cold extremes, a little bit warmer, not as cold as it was, and your average increases as well.
12: You mentioned there that snowy places could actually get even more snow. Why would, in a warming world, we get more cold spells in certain places?
4: You don't necessarily get more cold spells. The general theme is you will get fewer cold spells, but you've got to remember our atmosphere is still very, very volatile. If we change weather patterns, and we can see that in the UK, across Europe, North America, you can still get surges of Arctic air. And actually, if you're pushing more warm air into the Arctic, some of the cold air that was in place there can move out. But what you'll notice now is that we have fewer frosts every winter than we did in the 80s. We have less snowfall than we did. But it doesn't mean that when snow falls, it won't be impactful and it won't be heavy and have a bigger impact on our lives, but just less often.
12: Okay, so then it's better to think of it as the climate changing than simply warming.
4: Yes, warming globally, but actually on your local level, your climate is changing. And that doesn't mean it warms every single day. It just means actually where it does warm, it warms more, or where it gets wet, it gets wetter. So it's a changing climate that can still have its cold spells, can still have its dry spells, but it doesn't mean you warm every single month after each other.
11: Mm. Do you ever make the link between climate change and weather in your reporting?
4: We do. We do more so than ever before, and that we will try, if there's some big world event, we can say, this is unusual. This is not what we've normally seen. Climate change has had a footprint on that. It's very difficult, always has been in the past, to intrinsically link climate change to specific event because the studies weren't there. You weren't able to do it. And what we're finding now is that when you get more of these, it's easier to say on air that actually this isn't normal for the time of year. We still only have a fixed duration as weather presenters. We still got to get the forecast across, but it's very important to us now just to give a bit of wider context that people understand, actually, is this normal for where we live? Is this extreme? Are we going to see more of this? So 10 years ago, you could be waiting several months before you saw whether climate change had a fingerprint on a specific event, which already had gone out of people's mind. But these days, you're talking, some attribution studies can be done within days or a week or so of an event taking place. And it's done by almost running two models next to each other, one in which we've had that influence, and you take out the human influence of climate change in the other model, and you run them to work out actually what is the probability of that happening. Was it more likely, less likely? Has a weather event been more intense because of human influence? So these modelling techniques, attribution studies, have come on leaps and bounds much, much quicker and help us to convey to the audience of what is normal and what is not and why something has happened. Everybody wants to know why something has happened, the curiosity of people.
11: I was going to say, do people appreciate the fact that you're linking climate change, or do they take an opposite or opposing view?
4: You get both views. Like everything, I think social media has been a big driver. You get very polarised views. There are some who will still go out of their way to deny anything has happened, anything's changed. This is despite the fact that the overwhelming majority of scientists agree our world is warming and it's because of the influence we've had. But also, I get messages of people who want me to mention every single weather event saying, well, you haven't mentioned that it's a warm day. This is wrong. But actually, you have to find that middle ground of what is backed up by science, and also trying to remind people that we've always had extremes, but also just trying to guide people to what extremes are sort of normal extremes and what aren't.
11: Do you find that personally quite hard? Because sometimes it's not just it's not happening. It can be quite a personal attack, I find.
4: Oh, it's hugely personal, quite often. I suppose the biggest one was when we hit 40 degrees in the UK.
13: It is Britain's hottest day ever. The UK record temperature was broken today, even before lunchtime.
4: Indeed, an historical and fairly sobering day, I think, for UK climate today. Let me just put it all into a little bit of context to begin with. First thing this morning, these were how the temperatures record stood in the UK, the daytime temperature and the nighttime temperature. What is most significant is not only the number of spots that have gone over that, but also by the degree in which they've gone over it. This morning, let's start with the overnight temperatures.
12: The amount of personal attacks you got off that were quite phenomenal.
10: What were they saying? Why were they attacking you? This was record-breaking weather. It affected everyone. Where I was, there was no electricity because the substation caught fire. It was clearly out of the norm.
4: Well, it had a big impact, and it wasn't just an isolated station. Hundreds of stations across the UK broke records. Some claim it's fiddling with data. It's like, I'm just here to report what has happened. That was my job. And it was there playing out in real time what was happening. But some felt it was some sort of manipulation of data to try and persuade people that climate change was happening rather than, well, no. This is playing out on your front doorstep now. We've never seen this in the UK before. it was highly unlikely. We never thought we'd see this for, even though climate scientists had warned about it, it seemed to occur much earlier than we were prepared for, certainly as presenters. And straight away, it was seen as, you're lying to us.
12: I think I saw people relating it to the 1970s. There had been a heat wave where it had been very, very hot. And people were saying, this isn't new. We had this in the 1970s.
4: Yes.
12: And that was what was confusing.
4: 1976 is the one that everybody sort of harked back to. And that was an incredible summer for terms of heat and duration of heat. We never got to the levels we did, though, in 2022. And this comes back to almost your local view rather than taking a global view of things. If you looked at how temperatures vary compared to normal across the globe, we were in a small little dot where temperatures were unusually high. This time round, this dot of heat expanded much, much bigger, a huge wide area. So even though 76, it was very hot here, globally, it was insignificant compared to what other things were going on in the globe. But this time, you look back at 2022, huge portions of the globe are heated up. And that is the signature of a changing climate. The problem with climate change, people get very wary, very weary, very quickly. The psychology of it is very complicated. People switch off. And I think you have to pick your moments of discussing climate change where it really, really does matter.
11: Try making a weekly programme about climate change, Matt.
4: It's very difficult. And there is a whole psychology around climate change in that people don't just want to hear doom and gloom. They want to hear what can be done, how they can help. Are there positives to it in that people are doing stuff that makes a difference? You keep on telling people the doom and gloom story, they will switch off. So you try and pick out the moments where it really does matter. Some people say we overwarn, but actually warning people has saved thousands of lives across the world. You look at just the Philippines. We saw Haiyan, the impact that had to human life when that...
12: That was a cyclone?
4: Cyclone, yes. Mm-hmm. Typhoon Haiyan, which had a huge, huge impact across the Philippines.
14: This could be the most powerful typhoon ever to hit land. From dawn, winds up to 200 miles an hour started to batter the Philippines' central islands. In the eastern province of Leyte, the coastal town of Tacloban was swamped by storm surge.
4: Off the back of that, improved modelling, computer modelling, and warning systems meant that the ones we saw last year, the loss of life was minimal compared to that, because we've got better at warning people. We've got better at understanding the impacts that weather can have in various places.
12: We should say, although you're here in London, the BBC, you do the world's weather as well.
4: Oh, we do. Yes. So my job can be anything from forecasting for a small county level in somewhere in the United Kingdom. And the next minute I could be broadcasting to somewhere, Vietnam, Australia. I'll tell you something, though. My world knowledge is brilliant. If you ever want me for a pub quiz.
12: Yeah. A reminder that you're listening to The Climate Question from the BBC World Service. I'm Jordan Dunbar.
11: And I'm Greg Jackson. This week we're asking, what's the difference between the weather and the climate?
12: Matt, is it getting harder for you to forecast the extreme weather as the climate changes? Is that getting more difficult?
4: I wouldn't say it's getting more difficult as such, all because the computer powers change, computer modelling's changed as well. I think it's just the fact that some of the extremes are so extreme, it makes it sometimes difficult to realise, oh, wait a minute, this is even more than even we were expecting. I think the extremes are modelled fairly, fairly well, but I think as we go forward in the future, as computers get quicker, influence of other things, that we might be able to pinpoint areas better than we could do in the past.
11: Yeah, because I remember for one of the hurricanes in the last couple of years that was in the Atlantic and it hit the US, one of the meteorologists forecasting it actually choked up and cried because he was so shocked at how quickly that hurricane had intensified in 24 hours, I think it was.
4: There have been a few occasions of that. And I think that maybe it is the speed of which things can intensify, which sometimes computer models don't quite get. I still think they're doing a fantastic job, and they did a great job in forecasting track direction, but the speed at which some of the hurricanes accelerated, intensified last year were off the scale. And even here in the UK, from this is just me talking about my own experience, we now, I think, see peaks in heat quicker than we used to. When we see warm days, it used to build up over several days. It seems to happen in a much shorter space of time, which could be, again, part of this warming climate.
12: And what about the forecast of a few days out, sort of 5 days that we're working on? Is that going to get more difficult? You know, is the accuracy going to go down as climate change continues to have an effect?
4: I think they're always adapting computer models, and they're looking at the dynamics, the equations which go into it. So I actually think we will probably increase the accuracy. This is something really for the computer modelers themselves. But you look even now, the accuracy of a 4-day forecast is what a 1-day forecast was 30 years ago.
12: Wow.
4: So the accuracy is increasing. A perception might change because we've all got these apps on our phones. But actually, when you grind down into the details, the accuracy has increased hugely from what we had just decades ago. And I can't see us really taking a step back from that.
11: Do you not think even in 20, 30 years' time, when our climate might be, you know, 2.5 degrees Celsius warmer than pre-industrial times, that we'll still be able to get that level of accuracy that we do today?
4: I think we will. I think the computer models will adapt with time. We've already seen it. The forecasts for the exceptional heat, which we said a talk about in Canada, which would have been virtually impossible without climate change, the computer models were in the rough ballpark of what we were going to expect. The same too in the UK. Even a week in advance, they were showing up temperatures of over 40 degrees. Maybe one or two forecasts were a little bit more extreme, but still, to forecast a temperature over 40 degrees, I'd never seen it for the UK in the near 30 years that I've been involved in weather.
12: We've talked a lot about how computer models and taking data from the past is so important, as well as all the data you're getting in right now to talk about the weather. Is artificial intelligence going to play a big part then in keeping it accurate?
4: Artificial intelligence is starting to have a play. Artificial intelligence is very good in short-term modelling. And I think AI will have a big part in forecasting those severe events, localised events in the future. And it already is starting to do so. Because it uses less computing power, it can also do it quicker. You can run the computer model more times a day. At the moment, because of the amount of computing power needed in traditional weather models, you only run them 4, 5, maybe 6 times a day. But you could run these many, many, many times over. So in short-term events, they could perhaps pinpoint severe weather much, much quicker and help warning systems than we'd normally see from traditional weather models. When it comes to climate modelling, though, because AI basically learns from the past, climate's changed from the past, so it would have to have a certain bit of learning from the scientists to help it along. So the physical computer weather models that we have now will still be there doing it. AI probably will be a part of it, though.
12: And there's that tension that always comes with artificial intelligence when we discuss it, which is you have a great benefit here, which could really help the short-term forecasting, requires loads of electricity. The big data farms uses loads of water. So you've got that trade-off of the pros and the cons, don't you?
4: Indeed, especially when it comes to weather and climate, it's making sure that you balance them out and make the necessary allowances to try and make them as climate resilient and as green as you can.
11: Matt Taylor, thank you so much for joining us on The Climate Question. Learned a lot today.
4: Been a pleasure. Thank you for having me.
12: Thanks, Matt. And thank you for listening. If you have a question you'd like us to answer, email theclimatequestion@bbc.com.
11: The production team were Ricardo McCarthy, Nick Sindel, Grace Braddock, Melanie Stewart-Smith, Simon Watts and Tom Brignall. I'm Greg Jackson.
12: And I'm Jordan Dunbar. See you next time.

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0: 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I'm Shona McCallum. This week on Tech Life, from the moment we fall asleep to how we recover from illnesses or whether fatal conditions are spotted early enough, how technology shapes the most intimate parts of our health.
1: It's often not the person that's snoring or has the sleep apnea that doesn't sleep well, it's the person next to them in the bed that really affects them.
0: That's to come with me, Shona McCallum, after the latest world news.
2: BBC News with Danielle Yawowiecka. President Trump has said he's pausing a US operation to escort ships through the Strait of Hormuz to see whether a peace agreement with Iran can be reached. The initiative, called Project Freedom, only began on Monday. China's foreign minister has said the situation in the Middle East is at a critical juncture. Wang Yi told his visiting Iranian counterpart Abbas Araghchi that achieving a lasting ceasefire was an urgent priority. German police have raided the homes of more than 35 people suspected of involvement in far-right criminal groups. The targeted individuals are suspected of organising violence through social media. Australia's government has confirmed that 13 Australian citizens linked to alleged Islamic State members are returning from Syria. Police said some of them would be arrested and charged upon arrival. The judge in the appeals trial of South Korea's former First Lady Kim Gun-hee has been found dead in Seoul. Reports say a suicide note was found in the judge's pocket, apparently apologising but not mentioning the trial. Police say there's no sign of foul play. Ukrainian officials say Russia has launched further attacks after a unilateral Ukrainian ceasefire was due to come into effect. Officials in Kharkiv said a woman was injured and homes damaged in a Russian drone attack. Spain has said it'll let a cruise ship at the centre of a deadly outbreak of hantavirus travel to the Canary Islands. The Ministry of Health said it was acting on humanitarian principles following a request from the World Health Organization. The authorities in Malaysia have displayed for the first time paintings recovered from the country's largest corruption scandal. The four artworks, including pieces by Picasso and Miro, were repatriated from New York last month. They were bought with part of the $4.5 billion siphoned from the 1MDB state fund by high-level officials. BBC News.
0: Hello. Today on Tech Life, we're looking at three technologies in different parts of the world, but each starting with a personal experience and asking the same question: how can tech help us live healthier lives? First, we'll be talking about a condition which affects millions of us, called sleep apnea. We'll hear from David, whose sleep has been disrupted for years by the condition, and the new tech being tested to help people like him rest more easily.
3: My wife was one of the main drivers in persuading me to go and see the GP 15 years or so ago when I was first struggling with this, because she could tell that there was a problem and could tell that I wasn't quite myself.
0: How wearable devices are allowing patients to recover at home, an idea born from entrepreneur Martin's own heart attack.
4: It was surreal, a completely surreal experience. I haven't had any health issues. My vital signs were good. My blood tests were normal. So it was a complete shock.
0: And Suha, a young woman using AI and an app to help women spot breast cancer earlier, inspired by what she saw growing up in Pakistan.
5: Someone very close to me was diagnosed with breast cancer, and it was a late stage diagnosis. So I realized that if someone so privileged can actually have late stage diagnosis, what about the women that are not as privileged?

0: We're starting today by dimming the lights in the Tech Life studio. A warm cup of cocoa, dressing gowns on, and I'll make sure my phone is somewhere far away where it can't distract me, as it's time to wind down. Because we're talking about sleep, something that many of us struggle with in the modern world. One condition which affects millions of people is called sleep apnea. Put simply, your breathing stops and starts throughout the night. It can lead to a loss of energy and tiredness during the day. It can affect mood, and for some people, it can be dangerous, leading to far more serious health problems. David Petrie is 67 years old and lives in Glasgow in Scotland, not far from our Tech Life studios. He was diagnosed with sleep apnea 15 years ago.
1: What happens is you go to bed at night, you have 8 hours or so sleep, you get up in the morning, you think you've had a nice night's sleep, but then throughout the day you feel tired, you feel sluggish, you suffer from daytime sleepiness, that sort of thing. What basically happens is that while you think you're asleep, you're actually waking up for maybe just a fraction of a second every so often, but that can be happening several times a minute. So although you think you've had maybe 8, 8.5 hours sleep, in reality you've probably only had about half of that, because you've kept waking up, and that is a problem, because it causes daytime sleepiness, it causes tiredness, it can lead on to all sorts of other medical problems.
0: And what's causing you to wake up?
1: It's basically to do with the amount of air that's coming into the body. That's why snoring is seen as one of the symptoms of sleep apnea. People snore because they're not breathing properly. And if you're not breathing properly through the night while you're supposedly sleeping, then your body's defense mechanism is to wake up, even if it's just for a fraction of a second, so that it can get some air in.
0: And David told me it's not just those with sleep apnea who can be affected by it.
1: I'm married, and my wife was one of the main drivers in persuading me to go and see the GP 15 years or so ago, when I was first struggling with this, because she could tell that there was a problem and could tell that I wasn't quite myself.
0: And could she hear you snoring at night?
1: Yeah, I mean, she was aware of the fact that I wasn't sleeping well during the night. I was constantly waking up. Even though I wasn't aware of the fact that I was doing it, she could tell. And it was something that she was extremely concerned about, understandably so.
0: Making lifestyle changes like losing weight, giving up smoking, and reducing the amount of alcohol you drink can all help manage the condition. Or some people find changing the position they sleep in helps too. There are also medical devices you can use. David uses something called a CPAP machine. Here's Jörg Steyer, Professor of Respiratory and Sleep Medicine at King's College London.
2: The standard treatments to keep the airway open at nighttime that are evidence-based are, you mentioned CPAP therapy, which stands for continuous positive airway pressure therapy. And people may have heard of patients who sleep with a mask on their face at nighttime. And this mask is connected with a tube to a machine and lets you breathe pressurized room air, so that when the airway wants to collapse at nighttime, the pressurized air provides an air splint, keeping the airway open. The downside is, if you ask yourself, would you sleep for the rest of your life with a mask on your face? Particularly, we know young and female patients may struggle to do so. So another evidence-based alternative is the use of a mandibular advancement device. This looks like a gum shield. You bite on it. It advances the lower jaw and stretches the airway forward to keep it open at nighttime. And it is particularly effective in mild and moderate sleep apnea.
0: And we'll be hearing more from Professor Steyer in a moment. Here in the UK, a clinical trial is underway to test a potential new alternative. A sleep health tech company called Zeus Sleep has been awarded £1.5 million, or around $2 million US, in public funding to support one of the largest sleep apnea trials ever run in the country. The study is led by Guy's and St Thomas's NHS Foundation Trust, working with King's College London, and will assess a new non-invasive device designed to keep the airway open during sleep without masks, tubes or surgery. Nigel Clark is the chief executive of Zeus Sleep Limited, the company that's developed the device. Here's how it works.
3: We've designed an amazing small device called Zeus that is reasonably simple, but also very, very clever. And it uses something called TENS technology, which has been around about 50 years. And you place the device under your chin during the night while you sleep. And what happens is it stimulates the muscles under your chin, which are connected to your tongue. And we very, very gently, without you noticing it, pull your tongue forward while you sleep, which open up your airways. And so that will alleviate and stop snoring. But also, if you open up your airways, it'll help you breathe better, which will treat sleep apnea.
0: And you've got the device there in front of you. It's a rubber device. It's quite lightweight. Could you just describe that for me?
3: Yeah, sure. It's a tiny little device. It weighs a couple of grams, I think. And essentially, it's shaped a bit like a boomerang. And then there's a little kind of module at the front, which has got all the electronics and the battery. And then the boomerang are two very flexible circuit boards that lead to some electrodes that provide the stimulation. And as I say, you use a consumable, you use a very technical five-layer medical-grade hydrogel pad, which will help conduct the stimulation levels from the device through to your skin. And as I said, just places very gently under the skin. You wear it unnoticed. You don't realize you're using it after the first few nights of getting used to it.
0: What outcomes will matter most in determining the uptake of your device then when it comes to having a wider rollout? Obviously, you're in trial phase at the moment, but what is it you're looking for?
3: The main outcome we're obviously looking for is to lower the number of times you have a sleep apnea episode. So when you measure that, it's called a apnea hypopnea index, an AHI index. When you get diagnosed with sleep apnea, you're either mild, moderate, or severe sufferer, depending on how many events you have per hour.
0: So you want to see that coming down?
3: But we need to see that lowered. So our previous trials have shown really good response rates. So in people that do respond and do, because this isn't for everyone. So it's the people that do respond to our treatment. We've seen some really good people that drop from severe sleep apnea all the way down to mild sleep apnea, or moderate sleep apnea down to mild, or mild to nothing. So that's the big guiding thing we're looking for in the trial. But all the other things are also really important is you sleep better, you feel better in the morning. But also, you know, there's other outcomes we're looking at in terms of potentially how well your partner sleeps, because it's often not the person that's snoring or has the sleep apnea that is suffering, you know, doesn't sleep well. It's the person next to them in the bed that really affects them. And that's a big kind of secondary outcome of the trial.
0: That's Nigel Clark of Zeus Sleep. Well, we talked there a bit about the clinical trial. Back to Professor Jörg Steyer, who's leading it.
2: So initially, over the next 2 years, presumably, we will offer this kind of treatment to patients who fail first-line therapy, so CPAP therapy. We will recruit about a bit short of 200 patients and follow them up whilst they're using this new device in the community for 3 months. We will study them at the beginning and at the end and compare how they're doing on this new treatment. But it has to be said, there's no such treatment as one size fits all. We are also aware that certain patients do respond to this treatment very well and others less well. For example, the neck circumference. So in the trial that we previously published in Thorax in 2016, we saw, for example, that all female participants were responders. And we think this is likely because they're having a slimmer neck circumference than their male counterparts. For any given weight, you have typically women with a slimmer neckline than men. This is quite interesting in itself, because we do know that in trials, women are in sleep apnea trials typically underrepresented, and we'll try to recruit 50-50 men, women into the trial to actually get a good evidence base to advise accordingly.
0: I just wonder, with the context then, you've worked with sleep apnea patients for many years. Where does this device fit in the future of treatment, and what are you hoping for?
2: this could be an additional non-CPAP therapy that is potentially in future evidence-based and on the agenda. It could affect the treatment of many patients because it's easily available, it's non-invasive, it's relatively cheap, and with relatively little side effects. You know, TENS machines are used for decades for conditions with pain related to the spine or so, but even in labor-related pain in pregnant women, because there is thought to be little risk for the baby in situ. So from that perspective, it's a fairly simple, a fairly safe, and fairly affordable treatment.
0: At what point do you consider this to be a legitimate alternative? You know, when will you be satisfied that this is a legitimate treatment?
2: So from the NHS level, the evidence would come together at the end of this trial. And with this trial, we might actually be able to convince then the NHS healthcare system to provide this for other patients in general healthcare in the UK.
0: My thanks to Professor Jörg Steyr. Sleep quality is something that affects so many of us. So tell us what tech you've tried to get a better night's rest. Or maybe you found tech was the problem or found an improvement when you stopped having your phone by the bed. Let us know. Our contact details are coming up in a second. You're listening to Tech Life on the BBC World Service with me, Shona McCann.
2: In the UK.
0: My thanks to Professor Jörg Steyr.

0: or send us a WhatsApp on +44 330 1230 320. Valentino WhatsApped us to say, "I really love this programme, listening from Sierra Leone." Well, thanks, Valentino. It's much appreciated. Still to come on Tech Life, the breast cancer app, which is hoping to help educate and inform women in Pakistan.
1: We know about, you know, the importance of getting regular mammograms once you hit a certain age, or getting clinical exams as soon as you start feeling there's something wrong. But my family member completely ignored it because they were scared.
0: But next up, we're talking about another issue affecting healthcare systems around the world: the lack of available beds. I've been speaking to Swedish entrepreneur Martin Ratz. A life-changing event was the cause of his health tech story.
2: I was 44 years old, healthy, slim. Some would may even say that I was athletic. And I very unexpectedly suffered a heart attack.
0: And take me back to that time. How shocking was it for you to discover you had had a heart attack at 44?
2: It was surreal, a completely surreal experience. I haven't had any health issues. My vital signs were good. My blood tests were normal. So it was a complete shock.
0: The experience prompted him to find a solution to something that he experienced during recovery.
2: And one of the insights from that experience is that when you're in a hospital, you're constantly monitored. There are devices everywhere and you're being looked after. However, the minute you leave the hospital, there is no monitoring whatsoever, even though we have all this technology available to look after patients. So, for example, when I took the elevator down from the hospital ward that I was at, there were all these sensors in that elevator. But there are no sensors to monitor patients or people such as I and millions of others around the world that feel very fragile when they've left the hospital.
0: Martin spoke to us from his home in Stockholm. Here he is explaining how he thinks his platform Docla can help health services free up valuable hospital beds.
2: Docla is a company that makes it possible for patients to receive hospital-level care in the comfort of their own home. We do that because we can use new technology and monitor patients with various devices and track their vital signs in the comfort of their own home rather than them being in a hospital.
0: And you're using a combination of wearables that people would probably be familiar with. So if someone is unwell, there are certain vital signs that get monitored in the hospital. Could you just describe to me what you're trying to emulate at home that means that a patient could be continually monitored within that comfort?
2: Exactly. So there are essentially two categories of patients that we look after: either those who are in a hospital and can be discharged earlier, or patients that are out in the community, chronically ill patients, and we can reduce the risk of them being admitted or readmitted to hospital. And we use hospital level devices. So these are certified devices to track, for example, blood pressure, oxygen saturation, heart rate, respiratory rate, temperature, weight, etc. These are very basic vital signs that one would normally track in a hospital setting. And we use these devices and track those patients' vital signs remotely. So they are transferred and then they can be viewed on a dashboard by clinicians.
0: And we know that it's artificial intelligence that is underpinning a lot of how this works at scale. Could you explain that to me?
2: Yes. Well, so artificial intelligence, of course, will have a fundamental effect on how healthcare is delivered. I think we should be careful with this. It's very important to always, in our case, have a human in the loop, as we say. So there's always a human being who will check any clinical decisions before they are executed. But again, the amount of data that we can analyze quickly and personalize so that it is individual, proactive care rather than reactive chaos, AI will help us make that happen.
0: For some patients that are in a hospital setting, that does give them a sense.

0: of comfort and the ability to, ring the bell and see a doctor or a nurse immediately is something that they want. What do you say to those?
1: Well, clearly, remote monitoring or hospital at home is not for every category of patients. Absolutely not, right? But a very conservative estimate suggests that between 25 and 30% of patients who are currently in hospital do not belong there. They can easily be discharged and looked after at home. Whereas in fact, the level, the intensity of monitoring can often be higher than in hospital, because you don't have all these waiting times. You have alert mechanisms that can be far more sophisticated than in a hospital setting.
0: And what evidence do you have that Dokla is working in the places that you have rolled it out?
1: Well, so we have at least three sources of evidence. Number one, and most importantly, patients love it. 99% of our patients rate our service as good or excellent. So they really love it. They send flowers, chocolates, cards to us. And secondly, clinicians love the service because it enables them to focus on patients that they really need to look after in hospital rather than others. And thirdly, taxpayers love it because we reduce the cost of care, because it's far cheaper to look after patients at home than it is in hospital.
0: Thanks to Martin Ratz, the founder of Dokla. We're going across to South Asia now, and another entrepreneur, Suha Lalani, whose personal experience prompted her to use the power of tech and AI for better health outcomes.
2: I come from a fairly privileged background in Pakistan, and when I was doing my undergrad in Canada studying biomedical sciences and majoring in cancer biology, this reality hit home because someone very close to me was diagnosed with breast cancer, and it was a late stage diagnosis. So I realized that if someone so privileged can actually have late stage diagnosis, what about the women that are not as privileged? How intense this problem is, and surprisingly enough, there is no solution in Pakistan.
0: And how's your family member doing now?
2: Unfortunately, they passed away within 16 months of their diagnosis.
0: Oh, I'm sorry to hear that. I guess that just brings it really into sharp focus then.
2: Of course, yes. And when that happened, I was mortified, and so was my family that, we're so privileged. We know about the nuances of breast cancer. We know about, the importance of getting regular mammograms once you hit a certain age, or getting clinical exams as soon as you start feeling there's something wrong. But my family member completely ignored it because they were scared. So I can only imagine the nuances that prevail in communities that are not even aware of breast cancer, or the symptoms, or self-exam techniques, or even if they are, the taboos and stigmas that prevent them from seeking care.
0: Suha is 26 now and studying for a master's in public health at Harvard University. She has also created an app called Pink Detect, and I asked her to explain how the app works.
2: Pink Detect app essentially provides a range of tools, number one being an AI-powered risk assessment engine. So as soon as the women download the app, they're prompted to take a questionnaire which analyzes their health data. It asks some very basic questions like the first time you got your period, your height, your weight, any family history, and so on and so forth. And then our algorithm essentially analyzes the user's risk of developing breast cancer in their lifetime and categorizes them into one of the three categories: low risk, moderate risk, or high risk of developing breast cancer in their lifetime. And then within the app, there is a range of tools that you can kind of navigate. So there is one self-exam simulation that helps women take self-exams in real time. And then there's also a journaling feature that ensures that women are able to log their findings within the app. And this journaling feature remains as, a record when women go to doctors to show them that this is what we saw during our self-exam.
0: Going back to the initial questionnaire, if you like, I mean, is it enough information to determine low, moderate, high risk? Presumably, you're going into things like family history of breast cancer.
2: Yes. So we actually developed this risk assessment engine with the help of a Gale model. Gale model is a very reputable model that is used to predict breast cancer risk in a woman's lifetime. So, but we realized that Gale model was not very nuanced when it came to women of color. So much so that it was quite inaccurate for women in Pakistan, for immigrant communities in the US. So we basically modified the Gale model so as to, align it with the demographic of Pakistani women. However, we're now on the next stage of modifying our risk assessment engine even more by adding large language models and even adding more data to ensure that is even more accurate in predicting risk levels.
0: And what results have you had so far with the women that have used the app?
2: So it makes me really proud to share that Pakistan Journal of Health actually published a study that was conducted independently by seven clinics in collaboration with Institute of Public Health Lahore, where they used Ping Detect app to see how beneficial it is to detect breast cancers early. And so far, Ping Detect app has diagnosed over 6,000 tumors, malignant and benign both. And we've seen an improvement of 36% in referral rates, as well as 17% improvement in early detection rates. So a lot of the cases that were initially being diagnosed at stage four and stage three, we're now being diagnosed at stage one and stage two because of the use of Ping Detect app.
0: Thanks to Suha Lalani, the founder of Pink Detect. That's it for another episode of Tech Life covering my personal favourite topic, health tech. And I think it's safe to say that from sleep to recovery to prevention, these stories aren't just about innovation, but about what happens when technology is shaped by real lived experience. And as ever, we'd love to hear from you. What role does tech play in your own health? Has it helped or maybe sometimes made things worse? Email us techlife@bbc.co.uk or you can find us on WhatsApp. We're on +44 330 1230 320. Today's Tech Life was produced by Tom Quinn and Imran Rahman Jones and presented by me, Shona McCallum.
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5: The WVPE weather forecast is calling for partly sunny conditions today. The high temperature is going to be around 55 degrees. For tonight, it'll be partly cloudy. We're looking for a low down to about 37. For tomorrow, expect areas of frost in the morning. Otherwise, we'll see mostly sunny conditions. The high temperature is going to be around 58.
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6: Welcome to the newsroom. I'm Janet Jalil. President Trump pauses US efforts to help stranded ships get through the Strait of Hormuz only a day after starting the operation.
7: Iran wants to make a deal. They play games, but let me just tell you, they want to make a deal. And who wouldn't? When your military is totally gone, we could do anything we want to them. Who wouldn't?
6: China, after talks with Iran, calls for a comprehensive ceasefire. The Canary Islands rejects a Spanish plan to let a ship infected with a rat virus dock there. 13 women and children linked to IS fighters are leaving Syria for their native Australia to the anger of the government.
8: They made an appalling, disgraceful decision. If they have committed crimes, they can expect to face the full force of the law without exception.
6: and why Pluto could be classified as a planet again.
9: There's more than 1,000 kinds of Pokemon. That has not stopped kids learning them. Why should we not have 1,000 planets?
6: That's all after this bulletin.
10: BBC News with Danielle Yawovietska. The Prime Minister of Pakistan, a key mediator between Iran and the US, says there's momentum in negotiations on a peace deal. In a post on social media, Shahbaz Sharif praised Donald Trump for pausing the military escort of commercial ships through the Strait of Hormuz that only began on Monday. Earlier, Mr. Trump said he was suspending the operation to see whether an agreement could be reached with Iran. Jared Hill from our US partner CBS says political pressure on Mr. Trump is growing.
11: New polling is showing just how unpopular this war is with the American people. Upwards of 61% of Americans saying that this is a mistake, that the war is a mistake. Prices are up for people across the country, in particular in relation to the cost of gasoline, the cost of diesel fuel, which transports a lot of cargo across the country, and then also the cost of fertilizer. So potentially concerns that food could become more expensive as this war continues on.
10: China's foreign minister has said the situation in the Middle East is at a critical juncture. China is preparing to host Mr. Trump for a summit with President Xi Jinping next week. Laura Bicker reports from Beijing.
12: China's foreign minister Wang Yi told his Iranian counterpart that achieving a lasting ceasefire was an urgent priority and it's important to persist with negotiations. He also said that China appreciated Iran's commitment not to develop nuclear weapons and that Beijing was ready to help de-escalate tensions. This is yet another step in China's measured efforts to mediate in the peace process while trying to avoid becoming entangled in the conflict.
10: German police have raided the homes of more than 35 people suspected of involvement in far-right criminal groups. The operations involve more than 600 police officers. Federal prosecutors have said the raids targeted individuals suspected of organising violence through social media and forming nationwide networks. The youngest suspect is 16 years old. South Africa says it's confirmed a strain of hantavirus that's transmissible between humans in two people who were on a cruise ship at the centre of a deadly outbreak of the disease. Here's Pumza Filani.
13: The hantavirus Andes strain was identified by tests conducted by the country's National Institute for Communicable Diseases, NICD. Of the 38 known variants, it's the only strain that is transmitted from human to human through close contact, health experts have said. Health officials have advised the nearly 150 passengers still on board their MV Honduras to practice social distancing.
10: The ship, currently off Cape Verde, is sailing to the Canary Islands after Spain gave it permission to dock, but the island's president says he won't allow it to enter. You're listening to the latest world news from the BBC. Ukraine has accused Russia of breaching a unilateral ceasefire announced by President Zelensky by launching a wave of drone attacks on several cities. Officials say a woman travelling in a car was killed in the Sumy region and several buildings were damaged in the city of Kharkiv. Ukraine initially said the ceasefire would start from midnight on Wednesday, but Russia never said it would comply with the truce. Russia says it plans to implement a two-day ceasefire of its own starting on Friday, covering a Victory Day parade in Moscow. The judge in the appeals trial of South Korea's former First Lady Kim Gun-hee has been found dead in Seoul. Police say Shin Jong-ho's body was discovered in a flower bed at the High Court compound early on Wednesday. Reports say a suicide note was found in his pocket, apparently apologising but not mentioning the trial. Police say there's no sign of foul play. Political parties across England, Scotland and Wales are making their final pitches to voters before a series of elections on Thursday that are likely to have a significant bearing on the wider political scene across Britain. Voters in Scotland and Wales will elect representatives to their devolved national parliaments, while a number of local council and mayoral polls will take place in England. The authorities in Malaysia have displayed for the first time paintings recovered from the country's largest corruption scandal. The four artworks, including pieces by Picasso and Miro, were repatriated from New York last month. They were bought with part of the $4.5 billion siphoned from the 1MDB state fund by high-level officials. The Malaysian Anti-Corruption Commission's chief, Azam Baki, says the painting's significance is more than just monetary.
14: These artworks are not merely of commercial value, but also stand as historical symbols of the country's largest corruption scandal, which should serve as a lesson for future generations.
10: BBC News.
6: You're listening to The Newsroom from the BBC World Service with me, Janat Jalil. President Trump called it Operation Freedom. Iran taunted him by calling it Operation Deadlock. Now, just a day after it began, the US military operation to guide ships through the Strait of Hormuz has abruptly been halted, with only a couple or so vessels having reportedly got through the waterway that's been blockaded by Iran since it was attacked by the US and Israel. President Trump says he's pausing Operation Freedom at Pakistan's request as it tries to mediate a deal between Iran and the US, saying that there's been great progress. Speaking in the Oval Office, he repeated his position that the Americans have the upper hand.
7: Iran wants to make a deal. What I don't like about Iran is they'll talk to me with such great respect, and then they'll go on television, they'll say, we did not speak to the president. We did not. I just spoke to... We did not speak to the president. They play games, but let me just tell you, they want to make a deal. And who wouldn't? When your military is totally gone, we could do anything we want to them. Who wouldn't?
6: Well, earlier, his Secretary of State, Marco Rubio, had announced that Operation Epic Fury, the U.S. name for its war with Iran, had ended and that the U.S. was instead concentrating on Project Freedom. Our North America correspondent, David Willis, has been trying to make sense of these developments.
15: Quite a roller coaster of a day. First came word from the US Secretary of State, Marco Rubio, that there was an end, a pause to Operation Epic Fury. That's the name given to the combat operations with Iran. Mr. Rubio said that the emphasis now was on Project Freedom, announced by Donald Trump on Sunday evening on his Truth Social media account. That's the operation under which the United States will be guiding vessels through the disputed Strait of Hormuz, putting the emphasis on clearing that international waterway to traffic from around the world, particularly oil tankers. And no sooner practically had the words left Marco Rubio's lips than we got another post from the president on his Truth Social media platform. It says, based on the request of Pakistan and other countries, the tremendous military success that we have had during the campaign against the country of Iran, and additionally the fact that great progress has been made towards a complete and final agreement with representatives of Iran, we've mutually agreed that while the blockade will remain in full force and effect, Project Freedom will be paused for a short period of time to see whether or not the agreement can be finalized and signed. So Project Freedom, which was introduced, came into effect on Monday, is now no more, all of which begs the question, what happened to it, basically? It was clearly something that had antagonized Iran because it fired drones and missiles on U.S. ships in the area as a result of that operation being brought into effect. Did the U.S. perhaps feel that it was too antagonizing and simply perhaps was backfiring? Or are the U.S. and Iran as close to a potential deal, a peace deal involving Iran's nuclear reprocessing capabilities as President Trump says they are? We simply don't know the answer.
6: David Willis. Well, I asked our Pakistan correspondent, Caroline Davies, how these abrupt turns and twists by the Trump administration are being seen there.
16: It's really difficult to know definitively what is happening behind the scenes, because of course all this is going on behind the diplomatic curtain, as it were. You've got both Iran and the US, who as well as trying to signal to each other are also trying to send out messages to their own domestic audiences. So exactly what message is meant for whom is sometimes difficult to decipher, particularly as you say, we've gone from one extreme just a few days ago looking like things could all spark again to suddenly this announcement that Operation Epic Fury is concluded and the announcement that Operation Freedom, Project Freedom, has also been paused. That seems to be noises from the US side that things are looking more positive.
6: And the US making these announcements is being framed by the Iranian media as a victory for Iran.
16: Yes, and I think that was anticipated, is that if you spend several days, as the US did, talking about this new project, and then suddenly within a day or so say that the whole thing is paused, then that does suggest a quick U-turn, which I think is why there's been quite a lot of confusion about this. I would also say that were there to be a deal and were there something to happen in Pakistan, in Islamabad again, we would expect to see some form of movements or some form of preparations happening there in that city. You know, if that is the potential destination, but it has been before, it's been the place where both sides have seemed to feel relatively comfortable to meet. And at the moment, having spoken to people in Pakistan this morning, there is no indication that those sorts of movements are happening. So if anything is going on behind the scenes, we're still at not that stage yet.
6: Caroline Davis, if, as President Trump has once again stated, the US and Iran are close to reaching a deal, could China play a role in these negotiations? The Iranian Foreign Minister Abbas Araghchi and his Chinese counterpart Wang Yi have been meeting in Beijing to discuss the conflict. Ahead of their talks, the US Secretary of State Marco Rubio said he hoped that China would be firm with Iran.
17: I hope the Chinese tell him what he needs to be told, and that is that what you are doing in the Straits is causing you to be globally isolated. You're the bad guy in this. You guys should not be blowing up ships. You should not be putting mines. You should not be trying to hold hostage the global economy. I hope the Chinese bring, whether it's done privately, but I hope it's done directly, that that's the message they deliver to them. Okay, I'm not here to speak on behalf of what's in the best interest of China, but it's obvious. China is an export-driven economy. They depend on other countries to buy from them. Well, you can't buy from them if you can't ship it there, and you can't buy from them if your economy is being destroyed by what Iran is doing.
6: Well, China has been ignoring US sanctions by continuing to import Iranian oil, but it's also preparing to host President Trump in a week's time when he's due to meet the Chinese leader Xi Jinping, also in Beijing. Our China correspondent, Laura Bicker, told me more about what the two foreign ministers had said after their talks.
18: China has urged Iran to go back to the negotiating table. They said that China believes that a comprehensive ceasefire is urgently needed and that a resumption of hostilities is not acceptable. And it's really and particularly important to remain committed to dialogue and negotiation. So I think China has said what is needed in terms of trying to push its friend and ally, Tehran, towards the negotiating table. Iran, the Iranian foreign minister also said that Iran trusted China. China has also said that it's prepared to step in if needed to help with any peace process. This is yet another step for Beijing because in the last few weeks it has helped with Pakistan's peace plan and backed Pakistan's peace plan and actually kind of tried very hard behind the scenes to push Tehran towards peace talks. And it seems openly now here in Beijing in the last few hours it's done the same.
6: Yes, because for China, while Iran is a major economic partner, it also wants stable relations with the US, particularly as Donald Trump is expected in the Chinese capital next week.
18: So I think when it comes to this all-important meeting between Donald Trump and President Xi here in Beijing, that is very important to China. It wants to stabilize its trade relationship with the United States, but it also wants to gain leverage. By having this meeting here in Beijing between China and Iran, it shows the United States exactly the kind of diplomatic leverage Beijing can have in the Middle East. This is not the first time that China has mediated in the Middle East. It brought Saudi Arabia and Iran together back in 2023. And I think when it comes to how far Beijing is willing to go, it's happy to stay in the sidelines, it's happy to push from the sidelines, but it will not want to become embroiled in this conflict. So it wants to show the United States the kind of cards it has to play. It wants to help push Tehran towards the peace table and it wants this war to end, but it really does not want to become too involved.
6: Laura Bicker, it was supposed to be the trip of a lifetime. Instead, passengers on a luxury cruise ship are trapped in an anxiety-ridden limbo after a deadly hantavirus outbreak killed at least two people and possibly a third and made several others ill. The disease is normally spread by rodents, but scientists have now confirmed that this particular strain is one that can be passed from human to human. The ship has been stuck at sea after being refused permission to dock in Cape Verde. It was due to sail to the Canary Islands after Spain gave it permission to dock there once those in need of urgent medical attention had been evacuated, but the island's president has now rejected this plan. Professor Sir Andrew Pollard is director of the Oxford Vaccine Group. He says the virus is largely easy to contain.
19: With this particular Hanta virus, the Andes virus, it is known very rarely to spread between people with close contact, usually symptomatic individuals who are in close contact with each other. And that's important because it means that it's very easy to isolate people who are unwell.
6: Our reporter Pumza Vilani has the latest on the virus.
20: The authorities here have said that they've confirmed from the two cases that were evacuated from the ship a few weeks ago and brought to South Africa for treatment that it is indeed the Andes strain, which is the only strain of the 38 variants that is known to be transferable between humans under, of course, very close and sustained contact. It does create a situation, health authorities have said, where they need to be sure that people who have possibly been exposed continue to observe those safety protocols, that they wear their masks, they use hand sanitizers, and that they remain in their cabins wherever necessary. This is now the people that are on the ship. And in terms of tracing those who may have come into contact with people who've taken ill, that work is also happening on the sidelines. It also includes work to track down passengers who would have come into contact with a Dutch national woman who later died here in South Africa, who had traveled by plane from St. Helena to Johannesburg to receive her husband's remains after he died on that same ship a few weeks ago. So what we know so far is that 149 people are still on board the ship. They're from 23 different nations. We understand that 3 deaths have been confirmed so far. Those numbers may begin to change over the next coming weeks. It's a moving picture, yes, but one where at least 149 people will need to be monitored in the interim weeks before they are returned to their home countries, and certainly for weeks after they get back home to make sure that they don't later show symptoms of the virus.
6: Pumza Vilani, you're listening to The Newsroom. The Australian authorities say a group of 13 of its citizens, thought to be the wives and children of IS fighters, is returning home from Syria. The 4 women and 9 children who had been held or born in a camp in northern Syria during the past 7 years are expected to land in Melbourne or Sydney airports on Thursday. Hundreds of other relatives of IS fighters remain trapped in Syria as other governments refuse to repatriate them. The Australian authorities say the women and children are not welcome and they will not be assisting them, but there is little they can do to stop them returning. Tony Burke is the Home Affairs Minister.
8: They made an appalling, disgraceful decision. If they have committed crimes, they can expect to face the full force of the law without exception.
6: I asked our Australia correspondent Simon Atkinson what more we know about the group of women and children.
21: So we know that there were 34 Australians in the Rojh camp in northeast Syria, and they all left that camp in February with the intention of coming back to Australia, but they were quickly turned around. But at the end of last month, 13 of them did leave and they got to Damascus, and as we hear, are expected to be getting on planes from Syria into Australia, coming through Qatar, we believe. We know that some of them, the children, were born in those refugee camps, born to mothers who'd gone out there during the war in Syria, at a time when it was illegal to travel from Australia to there because it was a war zone, and they did go out there, it's understood, to marry IS fighters. So they are all Australian citizens, as we heard from Tony Burke. The government doesn't want them here, but the reality is they all have Australian passports, and they're all Australian citizens, and there's actually not a whole lot that the Australian government can do to stop them coming back.
6: And they've spent a long time in this camp, which also hosts many citizens from other parts of the world.
21: They've spoken kind of quite openly over the past sort of 7 or 8 years to various media organisations who visited the camps, you know, and that we sort of know a fair bit about some of their stories. But it's true, it's sort of quite difficult conditions. The discussion here in Australia at the moment is particularly the situation around the children. The Prime Minister Anthony Albanese has been quite outspoken. He doesn't seem to have a whole lot of sympathy for these young people. He effectively says their parents got them into this situation. And there's a lot of political pushback as well. I think because the attack at Bondi Beach, which happened at the end of last year, was allegedly IS-inspired, that has kind of hardened the rhetoric against this group. And so although they does look they are going to be coming back to Australian shores, the overwhelming message from all sides of the political spectrum, and certainly large chunks of the community, is that they're not welcome.
6: Yeah, that attack targeted Jews. Lots of accusations of anti-Semitism. It does seem that they're going to get a very frosty welcome when they come back. How hard is it going to be for them to reintegrate?
21: Absolutely. So for those who aren't arrested and charged and who are sort of going back into the community, the adults have spent much of their adult life in Australia. You know, they have families here. And so they'll be presumably moving back to live with them and close to them in Sydney and Melbourne, we believe. But it is going to be difficult. I mean, look, the whole mood in Australia has always been quite hard on immigration. There's a federal election, by-election coming up at the weekend where One Nation, the right-wing party, is strongly tipped to win its first seat in the House of Representatives. So just give you a sense of the, you know, the winds of public opinion here in Australia. So definitely for these women and children coming back into Australia, very difficult times ahead.
6: Simon Atkinson. Ukraine's Human Rights Commissioner says a city in the south of the country that's under Russian occupation is facing a humanitarian crisis. People still living in the frontline town of Oleshki are said to have been largely cut off from fresh supplies for months, while to leave is to risk a journey out on what's been dubbed the Road of Death. The BBC's contacted aid groups and officials, as well as people who say they're in or have recently left Oleshki. Our Europe correspondent Jessica Parker takes up the story.
1: Oleshki, a city that Ukrainian news reports warn could be facing catastrophe. An estimated 2,000 people remain, but food and medicine deliveries, we've been told, are scarce, while to leave is to risk your life. So I'm looking at a map and satellite images of southern Ukraine. Oleshki, you can see, is imprisoned by geography and war. The city's in Russian-occupied territory, but only just. It lies by the Dnipro River. And right on the other side of the river there are Ukrainian forces. There are roads out of Oleshki, but those roads, say locals, have been badly damaged or mined.
2: The call's trying to connect.
1: We're just trying to get through to a woman we're calling Ludmilla, who says she's inside Oleshki.
22: Hello, dobry den.
23: Yeah, she says that internet is very bad. The only way is to connect like this via phone.
1: The people we've spoken to want to remain anonymous, in part for fear of Russian reprisals against them or their families. Ludmilla's words are voiced by a producer.
23: The apartment we were living in was burned down. Now I'm in someone else's house, which has also been burned. But I'm not moving anymore, because there is no point. There are strikes everywhere. The city seems deserted. There are many empty houses. We've run out of electricity, gas, water and heating. People are doing their best to survive. The town is living off pasta and tinned food.
1: Ukraine blames Russian occupying forces for what's happening in Oleshki. Russia blames Ukrainian bombardments. It's a city, as Ludmilla knows, on the front line.
23: Russian soldiers are sitting in basements. We don't see them, but they are there. The road to leave the city is mined, so we are stuck here.
1: A small group gathers around a piano in a bombed-out building. In another video, people line up in the dark to receive an Easter blessing. Glimpses, we're told, from inside Oleshki. But we've also contacted people who say they recently got out.
24: None of us could endure it any longer.
1: This man, who we're calling Vladimir, says he was evacuated by volunteers last month.
24: An ambulance took us. As we left, we prayed we wouldn't hit a mine. People die every day from drones, mines or shelling. The highway is littered with burnt-out cars.
1: Vladimir, whose words are also voiced by a producer, says the horrors he's seen in Oleshki will haunt him forever.
24: My neighbor was sweeping shattered glass from her windows after a shelling. 10 minutes later, a strike hit just a meter away from her. Workers from the morgue came, collected what was left of her, and took her away.
1: Another life claimed by this conflict. Aid organisation the Red Cross says it's talking to authorities on both sides, as some residents tell us they hope for a humanitarian corridor. There are signs deliveries into the city may be picking up. But Oleshki, like other places, remains in the crossfire of this long, destructive war.
6: That report by Jessica Parker. Is Pluto a planet? It's a scientific debate that's been raging for many years. Pluto was a planet until 2006, but then scientists reclassified it, saying it didn't meet the criteria that they set for it being designated as such a thing. So it was called a dwarf planet instead. Now NASA's chief, Jared Isaacson, has said it's time to welcome Pluto back into the planetary fold. He was speaking to the US Senate Committee on Appropriations.
0: I am very much in the camp of make Pluto a planet again. I would say we are doing some papers right now on, a position that we would love to escalate through the scientific community to revisit this discussion and ensure that Clyde Tombaugh gets the credit he received once and rightfully deserves to receive again.
6: The man he's talking about there, Clyde Tombaugh, discovered Pluto in 1930. Paul Byrne, Associate Professor of Earth and Planetary Science at Washington University, has been speaking to my colleague Nick Robinson.
3: A lot of us grew up thinking there were nine planets, but in the last 20 years or so, we've learned that there's actually probably a lot more worlds about Pluto's size way out in the dark, way past Neptune. And so in 2006, the International Astronomical Union, which is the international group of astronomers who are tasked with deciding what we call things, held a vote. And that vote was to determine whether they would include all those other worlds as planets or whether there would be a need to come up with a new term to declassify, if you like, Pluto from a planet and call it a dwarf planet, including all these other worlds as well. And the vote was contentious, but it passed. And since 2006, we now have technically eight planets and a whole pile, an uncounted number of dwarf planets.
4: Now, you can imagine for teaching young children in particular, well, maybe me as well, actually dealing with hundreds of planets would have been a bit of a struggle, much easier to deal with eight or nine. But technically, what is the measurement that's being made to decide that Pluto is or isn't a planet? What's the test?
3: So there were three criteria that the International Astronomical Union settled on in this very contentious vote 20 years ago. One, it has to orbit the sun. The second requirement is that they have to have been big enough to, for gravity to pull themselves into a round ball. So that way we don't count things like asteroids, which are often shaped like bananas and peanuts. Mm. And the third criterion is that they must have cleared their orbit. That means that they must be the dominant object in terms of mass in the part of space where they orbit. Now, it was this third criterion that got people particularly upset, because per that rule, a lot of places that we consider planets don't technically clear their orbit. And to be clear, we only know a few dozen of these worlds out where Pluto is. We suspect there are likely many hundreds more. We just haven't found them with telescopes
4: yet. Now, Paul, forgive me, we can't reinvent the boundaries of space all time, so we're out of time. But in a word, what's your vote? Pluto a planet, yes or no?
3: It's always been a planet, and in my opinion, should continue to be so. And I will say this, there's more than 1,000 kinds of Pokemon. That has not stopped kids learning them. Why should we not have 1,000 planets?
6: Professor Paul Byrne, and some breaking news to bring you on the hantavirus outbreak on the cruise ship. Three people who are suspected to have the virus have been medically evacuated from the vessel. That's according to the WHO. 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
9: The WVPE weather forecast is calling for partly sunny conditions today. The high temperature is going to be around 55 degrees. For tonight, it'll be partly cloudy. We're looking for a low down to about 37. For tomorrow, expect areas of frost in the morning. Otherwise, we'll see mostly sunny conditions. The high temperature is going to be around 58.
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26: This is the BBC World Service, and coming up after the news, the global story. After days of escalating attacks in the Strait of Hormuz, fears are growing that an already fragile ceasefire between the US and Iran could collapse. As the conflict enters its third month, there is mounting anxiety about what comes next, including inside Iran. So how are ordinary Iranians feeling about the war right now? Join me, Asma Khalid, in 2 minutes.
7: BBC News with Tom Sanders. The Prime Minister of Pakistan, a key mediator between Iran and the US, says there's momentum in negotiations on a peace deal. Shahbaz Sharif praised Donald Trump for pausing the military escort of commercial ships through the Strait of Hormuz that only began on Monday. Earlier, Mr. Trump said he was suspending the operation to see whether an agreement could be reached with Iran. China's foreign minister has said the situation in the Middle East is at a critical juncture. Wang Yi told his visiting Iranian counterpart Abbas Araghchi that achieving a lasting ceasefire was an urgent priority. German police have raided the homes of more than 35 people suspected of involvement in far-right criminal groups. The targeted individuals are suspected of organising violence through social media. Australia's government has confirmed that 13 Australian citizens linked to alleged Islamic State members are returning from Syria. Police said some of them would be charged upon arrival. The judge in the appeals trial of South Korea's former First Lady, Kim Gun-hee, has been found dead in Seoul. Reports say a suicide note was found in the judge's pocket and included an apparent apology, but no mention of the trial. Ukraine has accused Russia of breaching a unilateral ceasefire announced by President Zelensky by launching drone attacks on several cities. Officials say a woman travelling in a car was killed in the Sumy region and several buildings were damaged in the city of Kharkiv. The authorities in Malaysia have displayed for the first time paintings recovered from the country's largest corruption scandal. The four artworks, including pieces by Picasso and Miro, were repatriated from New York. They were bought with money siphoned from the 1MDB state fund by high-level officials. BBC News.
26: If these days you have been struggling to keep up with the state of negotiations and ceasefires regarding the Iran war or the closures of the Strait of Hormuz, you're not alone. We're all hearing a lot of it.
10: Iran wants to make a deal. What I don't like about Iran is they'll talk to me with such great respect, and then they'll go on television, they'll say, we did not speak to the president. We did not, I just spoke to, we did not speak to the president. So they play games.
17: I mean, the top people in that government are, to say the least, they're insane in the brain.
11: What we're not hearing a lot of is what Iranians are thinking and hoping for. Since the war in Iran began more than 2 months ago, Iranians have been under a near total internet blackout as hardliners have become more deeply entrenched in the country's leadership.
26: Few Western journalists have been permitted to operate in the country. But in recent weeks, the BBC's chief international correspondent, Lise Doucette, has been reporting on the ground in Tehran.
11: From the BBC, I'm Tristan Redman in London.
26: And I'm Asma Khalid in Washington, D.C.
11: And today on The Global Story, the view of the war from inside Iran. Lise.
12: Let me get ready. You are ready to read the news. Okay. That's it. Hello, Tristan. Really? Okay, you start. It's your program, not mine.
11: Lise joined us in the studio after landing back in London. She had been reporting from Tehran in Iran on condition that none of her material is used on the BBC's Persian service. These restrictions apply to all international media organizations operating in Iran.
26: I love that you feel so comfortable with us, Lise.
11: So great to have you with us after, I mean, so few Western journalists have been in Iran. You were there for around 10 days. What's it like? What are the, are there actually visible signs of the war that you're seeing all over the place?
12: Now, I'm going to do a little correction because you are a global story. Because it's not just Western journalists going in. There's an Indian crew in there now before us. And there was a Japanese crew. There was, I think, a Brazilian crew. I got called by some Thai journalists. So I think it's international media. But there aren't many going in because the ceasefire is shaky. And I think the authorities are deciding they don't want too many journalists around. But there are times when we were on the ground where you'd see the shops were open, young Iranians were in the cafes and restaurants, people were celebrating birthdays. You could be forgiven for thinking, was there really a war? But then when you hear more about daily life, when you drive past when you visit scenes where missiles slammed into residential areas, when missiles destroyed sites of the Islamic Revolutionary Guard Corps. We saw that on the 12-hour drive-in. So we saw the evidence of the weeks of targeting by Israel and the United States, both military targets, but there was also the civilian consequences as well. And Iranians are now still dealing with the impact of this war.
11: But it sounds like overall there's a feeling of life goes on.
12: I've always said that when in situations of war, in situations of life and death, people focus on life even more, that they embrace it. They embrace the small joys and just the day to day. And that was my overriding perspective, is that Iranians now are just living from one day to the next, knowing they are at the mercy of world powers, most of all President Trump, what Israel decides to do, what the region decides to do, and they are at the mercy of their leaders who have emerged from this war. And whatever President Trump says about regime change, it is the same people, different faces, but a more hardline, more militarized leadership in Iran.
26: So, Lisa, as you mentioned, you had this 12-hour journey in by land. You came in via a land border from Turkey. You then arrived in the capital city of Tehran. And regular listeners will know that this is a city that you have visited a number of times over the years. I want to know what surprised you the most about the ways in which people in Tehran are living now.
12: It was a very different mood from when we were there in February. Tehran is a beautiful city, no matter who's in charge. It's still a city of gorgeous parks, of this great long street, one of the longest in the Middle East, Valley Yasser, with the plane trees rising above it, of stylish cafes. And I think cafes are cafes anywhere. I was thinking of this, you know, even in London, where students have no money, they're hanging out in cafes all day. They buy one cup of coffee. And it's the same in Iran. I mean, we were getting lunch one time. We were told, oh, this is a very popular cafe. And it was famous for great hummus and wonderful grilled sandwiches, great lattes. And it was a warm spring day. So the front of the cafe, the windows had been open. People had these seats like in Paris, where you know well, where you look onto the streets and see people passing by. And I lost count of how many times I saw groups of young men and women in baggy jeans, body piercings, tattoos, hanging outside the cafes. I stopped to chat to three young people. The woman had very short cropped hair, green turquoise glasses, really fashionable, wearing a bow tie. And she was there with her brother and their friend. And they were smoking Napoli cigarettes and chain smoking and moaning. They had no money and no. And I just chatted with them. And it could be anywhere. But of course, it's Iran. And as soon as we spoke to people, we heard about prices were going higher.
13: So much money for something like a bread like this was 35 tumans about 3 months ago. Now it's three times more. People go through hell right now to be able to pay for a loaf of bread.
12: And remember, we talk about single-digit inflation in most Western countries. When we were there in February, it was a staggering 60%. Now economists are saying it's 70%.
26: Even higher.
12: Yes. Young people spoke to us about job losses, even by the government's conservative estimate. They say 1 million jobs were lost by the impact of the war and also the internet blackout. It's so dire that even the government's communications minister called for the digital blackout to be lifted. It is being eased selectively and slowly. But the minister said that 10 million jobs were affected by Iranians needing to be connected. He talked about it as a right. And of course, there is this troubling contradiction that the officialdom, they use X and all the other social media platforms. They're constantly trolling President Trump. They have it. They have access to the internet.
26: But the people of Iran don't.
12: But the people don't. A broad majority of Iranians can only access the domestic internet.
26: At least you mentioned the economy. I know you were out on the streets, you were interviewing people. How much did you hear about that from people?
12: So we went to one popular street in the center of the city to try to get a sense of what life was like now.
26: It's a shopping street?
12: It's a street like any street with ATMs at the banks, shoe shop, fast food outlets, cafes, of course, another shop selling household goods, groceries. One of the encounters which really stuck in my mind, because as I mentioned, I was very much taken by the way Iranians were living from one day to the next, because so much of their future is no longer in their own hands. There was a story on the BBC World Service recently talking about the lipstick effect, which is that we take joy in small things. So you put a bit of bright red lipstick on and you feel a little bit better. And so when this architect strode by and I stopped him and I said, do you work here in Tehran?
8: Well, yes, I'm an architect and also I teach.
12: When he started talking to us and he told us a bit about how he gets through the day.
8: So we are just living everyday life,
12: making
8: like things to enjoy, like you know, they call it lipstick effect, that every day we go forward, so to make us happy for anything.
12: But you could have a life outside of Iran if you wanted, but you stay. Why?
8: Well, I just moved back 1 year ago. I lived in Berlin for 16 years and I just moved back because I love Iran and I thought, if I'm not here now, when should I be here? So
12: another place, if I can mention, which really struck with me, the government had called on its supporters to take to the streets every night. Of course, it wants to send a signal that it has support. But the square, some of the major squares in the city do fill up every night. And some of them are government loyalists. And I was really surprised. We went to one square and it was like a town hall. And they were having heated discussions about whether they should negotiate or not. And one woman stood up.
14: Negotiate with the Americans and the Israelis.
12: Yes. So one woman stood up and she shouted at the moderator. In fact, she ended up going to the stage and grabbing the microphone because she said the former supreme leader, he only went to negotiations because he had to. And you had this crowd of government supporters.
15: It's better if negotiations don't happen. The war should continue until America and Israel are defeated.
12: The women all dressed with black veils or conservative scarves, arguing about whether or not it was good to negotiate.
16: Our enemies should know that we are here for our country, and they should open their eyes to see here.
12: Suddenly there was a roar as this whole parade of motorcycles went by with mullahs, like white and black turbans, had put on uniforms and they had rifles strapped across their chests. So you had mullahs on motorcycles parading past and, you know, you couldn't make it up. But this was the government starting to send a defiant message to the enemy. If you want war, bring it on. But we want to negotiate. We want to find a way out.
11: I wonder if you could tell us the story about the woman that you met, Fatima.
12: So here's a family going into the shopping mall.
18: Yeah.
12: And your name is?
18: Fatima.
12: Fatima. What are you going to buy tonight?
18: Nothing. I don't have any purpose about exactly.
11: You had that discussion with about the fact that she wasn't wearing a headscarf, which I thought was fascinating.
12: Can I ask you, you're not wearing a headscarf?
18: Headscarf? No, sometimes I wear.
12: You have one around your neck.
18: We are Muslim, but sometimes I wear and sometimes we don't wear.
11: I mean, it's counterintuitive, isn't it? The question of the headscarf right now in Iran, whether people are wearing the headscarf or not wearing the headscarf. What did you find in Tehran when you were there?
12: I've often said, Tristan, that every time there is an uprising, another round of protests, they leave their mark. And it was the protests of 2022-2023 whose rallying cry was women, life, freedom, Zan Azadi Zindagi, was predominantly led by women, calling for greater freedoms for women.
19: Protests have erupted in Iran in response to the death of a woman held in police custody by the morality section.
12: It was triggered by a woman, Mahsa Amini, an Iranian Kurdish woman, taken in by the morality police because her clothes were not modest enough.
20: Mahsa was arrested on September 13th when she was leaving a subway station in the capital, Tehran.
12: And she died in custody, and that sparked this protest. During that protest, many women, those who want to, took off the headscarves and they didn't put them back on. And you really feel that quiet courage of women not wanting to go back. Now it's almost, I hesitate to use the word normal, but you see women of all ages not wearing the headscarf, not wearing what they call the manteau, which is the long coat. There are women who still wear the head-to-toe black veils. There are women who still wear the headscarf. But the point is that it's their choice. There is a feeling that this is permanent. But of course, you never know in Iran. And I spoke to one Iranian scholar about it. And I said, well, how do you make sense of this? Because we had always said

0: course, you're going to wear the headscarf. But a lot of women were choosing not to wear them. And while we're discussing this, Tristan, I should address, people sent me questions on social media saying, why is Lise Doucette wearing the headscarf when Iranian women are not? When we were out filming, recording, meeting people, sometimes myself and my producer, Charlotte Scar, didn't wear headscarves, but because it is still the law that if the authorities so decide, they can say, right, it's the law, you have to wear a headscarf. If not, we're going to detain you. So as a foreigner in Iran, it's a better choice for me to respect the law. So on air, I wore the headscarf.
1: One of the people that you spoke to that really stuck out to me was a gentleman that you met in a square who was smoking a cigarette.
2: Do you often come to this square?
3: Oh, yes, yes.
2: It's a very nice, relaxed atmosphere. There's yes. music.
3: Yes, it's nice music, but these days...
1: And he spoke to you about what he hoped for from the war.
3: To regime change. War can help to change the regime, okay?
1: Better, yeah, war is better. And he said very openly that he wanted regime change.
2: You don't worry that Iran will suffer a lot if the war continues?
3: No.
2: So war is better.
3: War is better for us.
2: Than this situation.
3: Yes, yes.
1: And I was very struck by that because I was surprised that someone was okay to say that publicly out loud to a foreign journalist. Were you surprised by that?
0: We heard that as well in February. People would actually seek us out after the protests had been put down and said, we want you to hear our voice. We want to tell you. But this time as well, there were still people, and you know, you always pause when people say to you, we want the war to continue. It's not something you expect to hear, given the impact of the war. We heard this one man openly said, I want more war because I still believe that, yes, the war is not great, but it's better than the situation. We want regime change. Mm. And you do hear that from people. But in another square, not so far away, a short drive away, another man said to us, I want more war. But I want it because I want to defeat Israel and the United States. I want the U.S. to leave its military bases in the region. So I think we have to keep reminding ourselves that Iran is a country of 92 plus million people. There's going to be a churn of emotions.
1: I mean, the story you're telling us, Lise, is of a place which seems a little bit more free than I would have expected. How free are people there?
0: No, I would never describe it as free, although when we met the head of the parliament's National Security and Foreign Policy Committee, he's described Iran as the freest country in the world. I don't think Iranians would agree with that. Against the backdrop of this war, there have been mass arrests. The government doesn't hide it. It announces that it's arrested people accused of spying for the enemy. In other words, code words for Israel and the United States. And the hangings continue. The executions continue, and human rights groups have expressed concern. Some of them who have been hanged, all of them young, all of them, as far as we know, connected to the January protests, many of them accused of spying for Israel, being part of Israel's intelligence agency, Mossad. And these have been condemned by human rights groups worldwide. And not a week goes by without more reports from the government that people have been hanged. And this is obviously meant to send a very stark message to anyone who may consider going out into the streets again.
4: Lise, you describe two views of people who want the war to continue for very, very different reasons. I know you also heard from some of those who are tired of this and want the war to end and who are really nervous, it seems like, about how shaky this ceasefire looks.
0: So many people did tell us about what it was like during the war. One young man said to me it was terrifying because of the internet blackout that they couldn't contact their families and their families were in different cities. He said, we felt very alone. We visited streets where there were gaping holes because a whole building had been knocked down, left just as piles of rubble and twisted metal, chunks of concrete. Across the street, many more houses had either been completely destroyed or the facades torn off. Of course, on a short visit, you can't establish whether or not there was a military target, but neighbors would come up to us and say, we've lived on this street for 25 years, or we knew who was living there. This is a residential area. And they were very, very angry. In fact, on one of the streets, there was graffiti on the wall next to that totally collapsed building. And it said, Trump's help has arrived. Death to America.

0: America. And you'll remember that at the beginning of the protests, President Trump kept saying, I'm going to help the protesters, help is on the way. And one man said to us rather sarcastically, whose whole building was destroyed.
1: This one month ago, this Trump destroyed for the help for Iranian people. This is now this gift, yeah? A special gift.
0: He said, well, what a gift the president has given for us. Visits like that, where you're going to see the destruction, the impact of the war, speaking to people in the neighborhood to find out why they thought that building was attacked. You also see glimpses of Iranian society. There was one visit on one street, one of those leafy residential areas in the center of the city, where there was one man who didn't want us there, who tried to prevent us from filming, even though we had the permissions. But at the same time, someone else on the street brought us out trays of tea and biscuits, welcome to our street. So you saw these different sides of Iranian society. And of course, we have to be cognizant. It's a very sensitive time where emotions are still raw and people just don't know what's going to happen next.
2: Well, Liz, when we talk about a ceasefire and negotiations, the ceasefire between the U.S. and Iran is looking increasingly fragile. I mean, here we are taping this on Tuesday morning. This is Tuesday, May 5th, and official talks have not resumed. What did Iranian government officials tell you? What is their desire, their desired outcome here?
0: So we were there over that weekend where President Trump announced that J.D. Vance, the U.S. vice president, would be heading back to Pakistan. But in Tehran, there was no indication that Iran's delegation was going. We happened to be in the foreign ministry that afternoon, waiting to interview the foreign ministry spokesperson, Ismail Baghai. And they were locked in meetings. The foreign minister was in meetings for hours, discussing with the Pakistani mediators, sending messages to the Americans. And it was very clear, as far as we could see, that Iran had not taken the decision yet to go for a second round of high-level face-to-face talks. So when we finally, by the end of the day, did sit down with Ismail Baghai, he basically set out why they still had not made a decision to go back to Islamabad for a second round of high-level face-to-face talks with the U.S.
3: Literally speaking, there have been many violations of ceasefire. You know that during the course of the past 2 days, they have attacked Iranian vessels. They have taken hostage our people on board vessel Tuska. And at the same time, they're continuing with their threats of genocide, bombing our bridges and power plants. So this is not the behavior of a country that is really serious about a diplomatic process.
4: Lise, when you were in Iran, what did the Iranians that you spoke to make of President Donald J. Trump? So just before you left, back on the 7th of April, Trump threatened that, quote, a whole civilization will die tonight. And then on Monday this week, he said in an interview with Fox News that he would blow, this is a quote, he would blow Iran off the face of the earth. Now, what did the Iranians that you spoke to make of that kind of rhetoric?
0: What would anyone make of this rhetoric? Scholars, human rights experts, more than 100 of them signed a letter raising concerns about this kind of language, which was calling for a civilization to be destroyed. The harshest critics said it was genocidal language. Human rights experts said it was a violation of international humanitarian law. President Trump likes to say this is part of his negotiating tactics. His supporters will say, well, he raises these maximalist pressure and then he gets other people to capitulate. But it's not working with Iran. Iranians were shocked. Even those who don't support the government in Tehran were saying, what do you mean? Our civilization is so deep. You are about to mark your 250 years of the United States. We've been around for thousands of years. And, you know, I was reminded of this when we were making this 12-hour drive from the Turkish border to Tehran. And we stopped just, you know, a roadside restaurant, a centuries-old caravanserai with these beautiful tiles and calligraphy and this traditional Iranian cuisine, just the beauty of the tiles, of the architecture, and just a road, you know, a place to eat while you're making a long drive. And there were many who were very shocked by it. We've never seen this kind of, I mean, it's always in every, always say that in every war, conflicts, they always unfold on two levels. There's what happens on the ground, and then there's the narrative, the control of the narrative, the perceptions of what's happening. And often that can have a huge impact on the way the war evolves. And sometimes the way people think the war is going is more important than the way the war is actually going. Mm-hmm. But we've never seen a president like this, a leader, using this kind of language. You know, whatever happens in Iran doesn't stay in Iran. And I think it is quite staggering that in this, we are now dealing with a war, a conflict, only being held at bay by this fragile ceasefire. But its impact is so profound worldwide. And it's something that the whole world has a stake in what happens both in the Strait of Hormuz, but also in the negotiations between Iran and the United States.
4: Thanks, Lise. It's such a pleasure to see you. And we don't often get the chance to talk to somebody who's just come back from Iran.
2: Thank you, Lise. It's been so valuable to hear what people inside Iran are thinking.
0: You know, no one can provide a full forensic account of what the people of Iran think of, but all we can provide is glimpses and snapshots. 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So thanks so much for your interest.
2: That was Lise Doucet, the BBC's chief international correspondent, recently back from nearly 2 weeks in Tehran.
4: Now, you might not know that The Global Story is also a podcast. So if you like today's episode, you can find more by searching The Global Story on bbc.com or wherever you listen.
2: That's it for The Global Story today. Thanks for spending some time with us.
4: We'll be back again tomorrow. Cheerio.
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6: The WVPE weather forecast is calling for partly sunny conditions today. The high temperature is going to be around 55 degrees. For tonight, it'll be partly cloudy. We're looking for a low down to about 37. For tomorrow, expect areas of frost in the morning. Otherwise, we'll see mostly sunny conditions. The high temperature is going to be around 58.
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8: Up next, it's Outlook with me, Mubeen Azhar. James Emanuel was a cheeky kid. To occupy his time, his father made him join the church choir. Fast forward a few decades, and James is on stage in London with a full orchestra behind him. But just a few years before, James sang to less appreciative audiences whilst cleaning floors at work.
9: On a Saturday, when the football finish, have all this flood of people come in. They're so drunk. And one day I'm mopping away there and this guy comes in and I'm singing away, Phil Collins, I think it was. He's like, oh, don't give up your day job. Ha, ha, ha, ha. So I just smiled and carried on mopping away.
8: An inspired trip from Nigeria via Edinburgh to the stage of the Royal Albert Hall in London. That's after the BBC World Service News.
10: BBC News with Danielle Yawowiecka. The Prime Minister of Pakistan, a key mediator between Iran and the US, says there's momentum in negotiations on a peace deal. In a post on social media, Shahbaz Sharif praised Donald Trump for pausing the military escort of commercial ships through the Strait of Hormuz that only began on Monday. Ambarasan Etirajan has more details.
11: Media reports have been hinting that Washington is closing in on a one-page memorandum to end the war with Iran. Though there is no official confirmation yet, the Pakistani Prime Minister's latest comments should be seen in that context. Earlier, Mr. Trump said he was suspending the operation to escort ships to see whether an agreement could be reached with Iran. Pakistan has been exchanging proposals between Tehran and Washington for weeks. According to the American media outlet Axios, the U.S. expects responses on several key points from Tehran in the next 48 hours.
10: China's foreign minister has said the situation in the Middle East is at a critical juncture. Wang Yi told his visiting Iranian counterpart Abbas Araghchi that achieving a lasting ceasefire was an urgent priority.
12: We believe that a comprehensive ceasefire is urgently needed, that a resumption of hostilities is not acceptable, and that it is particularly important to remain committed to dialogue and negotiations.
10: China is taking measured steps to mediate while trying to avoid becoming entangled in the conflict. It's preparing to host Mr. Trump for a summit with President Xi Jinping next week. The World Health Organization says three more people have been evacuated from the cruise ship at the centre of a deadly outbreak of hantavirus. South Africa says it's confirmed a strain of the virus that's transmissible between humans. Pumza Filani reports.
13: The hantavirus Andes strain was identified by tests conducted by the country's National Institute for Communicable Diseases. The center explained Andes, which is predominant in South America, was the cause of infection for the two persons who were brought for treatment to Johannesburg from the ship in recent weeks. Health officials have advised the nearly 150 passengers still on board the MV Honduras to practice social distancing and also to remain in their cabins to limit the risk of close contact.
10: Spain has given the ship permission to dock in the Canary Islands, but the island's president says he won't allow it. North Korea has revised its constitution to define South Korea as a separate state and drop references to reunification. The South Korean news agency Yonhap says this formalizes North Korean leader Kim Jong-un's shift toward a two hostile states policy. The revised constitution also designates Kim Jong-un as head of state. World news from the BBC. German police have raided the homes of more than 35 people suspected of involvement in far-right criminal groups. No arrests were made. Mimi Swaby reports.
14: The operations across about 50 locations involved more than 600 police officers. Federal prosecutors have said the raids targeted people suspected of organising violence through social media and forming nationwide networks. The accused are prominent members of the extremist groups, Young and Strong, and German Youth Forwards. Some members have reportedly attacked left-wing activists or people they consider to be paedophiles. The youngest suspect is 16 years old.
10: Ukraine has accused Russia of breaching a unilateral ceasefire announced by President Zelensky by launching a wave of drone attacks on several cities. Officials say a woman was killed in the Sumy region and several buildings were damaged in the city of Kharkiv. Ukraine initially said the ceasefire would start from midnight on Wednesday, but Russia never said it would comply with the truce. Venezuela has told the United Nations top court that its rights to the oil-rich territory of Essequibo cannot be taken away. The International Court of Justice is holding hearings this week aimed at resolving a centuries-old sovereignty dispute between Venezuela and Guyana. Essequibo makes up more than two-thirds of Guyana, which administers the region. Political parties across England, Scotland and Wales are making their final pitches to voters before a series of elections on Thursday that are likely to have a significant bearing on the wider political scene across Britain. Voters in Scotland and Wales will elect representatives to their devolved national parliaments, while a number of local council and mayoral polls will take place in England. The UK's two big established parties, Labour and the Conservatives, face challenges from pro-independence parties in Scotland and Wales, as well as from parties including the Liberal Democrats, Reform UK and the Greens. BBC News.
8: Hello and welcome to Outlook from the BBC World Service, the programme that brings you personal testimonies and tales of transformation from people all over the world. I'm Mubeen Azhar.
15: Call me crazy when I see you, baby. One smile, you got me.
8: So, that music you're hearing, it's from a video featuring two people. One of them is a Nigerian man called James Emmanuel. He's sitting on some grass in Edinburgh. The sun's out in a crystal blue sky. People in the background are soaking up some vitamin D and enjoying the day. James has a microphone in his hand next to his friend playing the guitar. He looks relaxed and at home, which makes sense because Edinburgh is James's home. Though he only moved there as an adult, it's a pivotal part of his story and the reason he now has a career in music. James went from singing to himself whilst mopping floors at work to singing to thousands on stage at one of London's most well-known music venues just a few years later. We'll get to that, but first...

0: darling, you.
1: That's James covering Sam Cooke's You Send Me. He has originals too, but it's these soul music staples that are his inspiration. To understand this love affair with music, we're going to go back to 1982. It's the year that Marvin Gaye released this. Why is Sexual Healing your favourite song?
2: Well, I grew up in church. My father was a preacher, so music kind of was, up until I was five, all I ever thought music was gospel music, and mixed with a bit of African music as well, which was mostly religious. But five-year-old James is walking down to the car repair garage in front of our house, and I just heard this bass line, like, doom, doom, doom, doom, doom. And I'm like, this, because I think maybe why it resonated with me was because the feel and the movement of it is very similar to the way we played it in church. So it's that heavy kind of doom, doom, doom, doom, doom, but it's more crazy during the worship session. So I was like, what is this thing? So I stayed for a bit and then obviously got into the other things and I was like, wow, I love that. And it's funny because that kind of coincided with when Michael Jackson was, you know, Thriller was the thing.
1: Okay.
2: And everybody wanted to do that. And I was like, nah, this is the thing. This feels like me.
1: Marvin was the one for you.
2: Marvin was the one.
1: I'm guessing your father didn't think it was a great idea for a five-year-old to be listening to Sexual Healing by Marvin Gaye.
2: No. No, no, no. At any age, it was devil music at the house.
1: Devil music.
2: So, yeah. So I think I was eight when I saw at a friend's house Marvin picking the award, the Grammy, and I was like, who's this guy in the black tuxedo?
3: The only thing that I like, Sexual Healing by Marvin Gaye.
2: I was like, it's that song, it's that, you know. And then I just fell in love with that whole thing over again. And but yeah, none of this music was allowed in the house, although when dad was at work, my brother had all these CDs that he would hide and then he'd bring it out and then, you know, put it on the CD player at the time.
1: It was contraband.
2: And then there'll be someone out kind of keeping an eye for when dad's coming back and you can take it and replace it with the gospel.
1: Yes. Your father didn't just oppose Marvin Gaye and Sexual Healing because he felt it in his bones. I guess it was more of a theological opposition because he was a preacher.
2: Yes.
1: Tell me about your introduction to the world of music through that religious lens.
2: So in the more kind of when I was like eight, when I was like, I think Marvin got me remotely interested in actually wanting to be a part of whatever that was. But at like 9, 10, 11-ish, when we got to high school, I was starting to stare away from what was supposed to be the right path. There was a lot of card gambling around there with like people betting and stuff in the games. And I had a friend who was very naughty, so he would go. And I started to go with him. And my dad found out and he wasn't very happy. Everybody was like your parent. So my dad wasn't there to see me gambling, but the auntie had seen me and through the grapevine within 35 minutes had reported it somehow to my dad. So the next Sunday, dad was like, right, come here. And then straight to the children choir and said to the teacher, it's my son, James, very good singer, even though I couldn't sing, save my life. I thought I was rubbish. But he was just like, yeah, that's James. He sings. So please, if you could put him anywhere in the choir. And then after that, he kind of stood with her for a bit. And I just assumed it was him telling her, right, please keep an eye on James. He's used to sneak out of the church and stuff like that. So that became my entry into what music properly, because the auntie would put me there. And she was very smart. I don't know if she did it on purpose or whatever it was, but she, after a while, she goes, you know, I think I really love the tone of your voice. You've got this auto in your voice. It's like no one really sings in that. You just have this thing. It's so smooth. And she would hype it up so much. And I was like, oh, okay. I'm actually good at something. All right. Okay, I'll do it. I guess you could say I started to enjoy it a little bit because I guess it was a little bit of attention and people started to give you more compliment. And in the church, there's the thing they do every year where the children choir gets to lead the main church. And then the teacher would be like, you're doing it. You're doing it. So when I did it, you know, the whole church is like, well, you're talking 1,000, 2,000 people watching you perform and people complimenting you, clapping, cheering. So you're like, oh, right. Okay. All right. I guess this is it. This is good.
1: Tell me about the kind of stuff that you were singing.
2: So it's like gospel songs, praise, and it's always filled with loads of emotions.
1: Can you sing some for me?
2: Wade in the water, wade in the water, wade in the water. God's gonna trouble the water. But it's always that 1-2. That's how we learned music, and it didn't matter what the instrument was. I mean, half the time there was probably no instruments, and you had to do it with the hand clap and stuff like that. So
1: at that age, at that time, did you understand the power that the choir and that music more generally, more broadly, had to move people?
2: That no would be the honest answer, because obviously at like 11, 12, your interest is like, you know, you get to that age where you're starting to look at girls, and sometimes I found it a bit embarrassing because I was like, oh my God, you know, you're standing in front of this church and you're like trying to talk to all these people, and then all these, you know, girls you go to school with are looking at you and you're like, oh, really? So subconsciously, maybe it felt like a little bit of, okay, it felt temporary. Like it felt like, right, this is what it is right now. Let's just enjoy it for what it is. And as soon as the children choir was over and I got to 14, I was out of the choir. I was done, because I was just, it felt like, okay, right, I've done my time. Great. I think the reconnection with music only happened because, well, I lost my father 2 years after that. I lost him at 16. And it became this thing where part of me felt like, right, okay, that's dead. I'd always wanted to sing in the choir. So maybe if you're doing that, you're kind of connecting with him in a different way. And he always feels like he's a part of you in that way.
1: What was your relationship with your father like when you were a child?
2: He was very tough on me, but he was fair. Of all my father's children, I would probably say I was the closest to my father.
1: Mm-hmm.
2: He would have these conversations with me that were way beyond my years. And every time we'd have the conversation, he would always say to me, you know, you're like an old man trapped in a young man's body. Like for someone your age, you're very in tune. Because we would argue about religion and argue about like right. really deep stuff. And I'd be like, you know, I get that, but why, you know, why can't this be, you know, in my mind, this should be like this. Why isn't that the case?
1: And you were kind of a reflective, philosophical child.
2: Yes. At some point, which was strange, he would agree. And I was like, oh, okay. I'm winning some. I'm not losing all of it. I'm, you know, he's winning the majority of the argument, but I'm also winning some or whatever. And so we had a very close relationship. He felt comfortable being deep with me. And he didn't mind exposing a little bit of his vulnerability to me, because he, for some reason, just felt like I got it a little bit, even though I was very young, like I got it. His life was just about service. Like, right, a man's got to do what a man's got to do. You get the money, you do what you got to do for your kids, for your family, and that's it. And there's nothing can ever come in between that. And you just have to do, go, go, go, go, do. And but he carried this weight of like, am I doing it right? Am I good enough? Is it, you know, do they appreciate it?
1: About himself?
2: Yes. And it's like, it's what the next single I'm releasing is about. The song is basically, why don't we celebrate the good men? And he, all his life, I've never seen anyone go, that was great. You did great there. And I think over time, he stopped expecting it. But everyone needs that, because we're all human beings. And you need someone, not that, of course, you're still going to do what you're going to do, but you need someone to kind of say, you know what, Mobin, that interview was brilliant. I love the way you did that, and you did this, and you know, he never had that. And I think he really needed that.
1: Mm.
2: It made him carry this subconscious weight that I think, when I look at his life as a whole, I think that stopped him from doing more. I think that stopped him from being more adventurous.
1: Or putting himself out there.
2: Or put himself out there, yeah.
1: I want to know, you explained after the kind of gambling that you got into the choir, your father sent you there. Was there a particular moment you began to believe that you were good, that you had a gift?
2: It was down to my father. My father always gave me this weight of expectation, of anticipation, and I was conditioned to live like that, which was different to him. I'm tiny bit dyslexic. So I would struggle. Nigeria, for example, at that time, no one understood what it was. So they just think you're stupid or you don't know what you're doing, kind of thing. And when I would come home and I wouldn't do so well in school, or maybe my grades weren't as good as they needed to be, everyone would like, well, of course, you're always playing. That's why you don't know anything in school. Da, da, da, da, da. And my father would pull me to the side when no one was there and he'd go, you're going to be great. You're going to be just fine. And I would ask him, why? He would say, because you're my son. And I, the more older I get, I don't quite understand what it means. Because I would say, like, of course, I mean, so is my brother, so is my sister. Like, you know, he would just say it like that, very snap like that. Like, you're going to be great because you're my son. And so subconsciously, he instilled this belief of, like, all my life, I live my life waiting for a big moment. I live my life every day in anticipation of something great, which was completely different to him. He lived his life in acceptance, but he conditioned me to live my life in anticipation of what could be. Always what could be. There's always, you're gonna be great. You're gonna be amazing. You know, my father can make a little moment, I'm telling you, like the tiniest moment, feel like you won the Grammy.
1: You were quite young when you lost your father.
2: Yeah.
1: What do you remember of that time and of the days that followed?
2: It was, well, I think I had to grow up really quickly. I mean, there was a lot of complications because my father's people weren't the nicest at the time, and they held all these kind of misogynistic views, which were a little bit challenging at the time. My mom says to me all the time, it's like, you just turned into a lion. I was like, right, okay.
1: You turned into a lion?
2: Yeah, it was more like I was trying to keep people away from the house, trying to like be like, okay, everything where my mom was, I was always making sure I was there because I didn't want anyone to kind of say anything. And then it was really, really, I was pure defensive, kind of defensive mode. And then after the burial and stuff, we noticed, okay, they weren't going to help us in any way in terms of financially with us in school or stuff like that. But they were very full of opinions. So I was like, right, okay, how do I support? Because we were six and there was no way, you know, my mom was going to be able to do it all by herself with no support. So I started selling with mom at the time in the market. Mom used to have a fruit stall in the market in Benin where we grew up. There was this big petrol stations and people sell fruits around in the corner and stuff. And that was me with mom till sometimes 12 o'clock in the morning or sometimes 11 p.m. at night. And I get home and I sleep and then I go to school the next morning.
1: It sounds like there was a lot of responsibility. Did that make you change your relationship with music?
2: Music was always the kind of, it's for me, music's like the North Star. It's like this thing that just was given to me to kind of hold me in the center and keep me grounded and sane. And whatever was happening in my life, when I was sad, there was a song that I could put on that can get me to sit in the emotion of why I'm sad for a little while and then slowly uplift me from that emotion to a happier place. I always had music.
1: Journaling, and more specifically, songwriting, became James's chosen mode of expression. It was a way of processing the enormity of what was going on in his life.
2: I would just scribble these little things that were just like mumbling stuff on the paper, but it was just more like the anxiousness and anxiety of like what comes next. And I was trying to balance that with the mindset of how I was raised, which was anticipating this amazing thing that was supposed to come. Something was supposed to come. For a 16, 17-year-old, James was very a complex of emotions. So those were the kind of things I would write about, like when do good things ever happen to people like us, which I put in one of my songs, which I did 2 years ago. Mentally was quite challenging because you're like, you're waiting for something that you don't quite know what it is. Well, it's turned out to be music, but at the time I was like, well, I've left school early, you know, I'm not particularly skilled at anything else. So what next? All I did was just work, like hold a normal job. And so I would write about those little things, journal about it, and just try to turn it into like words and melody, but I gotta be honest, they weren't very good.
1: You didn't love them. You did end up coming to this kind of crossroads where you did what was expected of you. You went to university, but that wouldn't play out in the way most people would expect. Tell me what happened.
2: My uncles came from my father's side and they were like, right, okay, everybody can go. Well, the girls are going to get married, so maybe they should drop out. I could see my mom, her face just like dropped.
1: Was that because of the financial implication of paying for the education of six children?
2: Yes, but it was also, you know, it was a culture that a little bit backward and misogynistic, and a little bit of that was there. We're like, well, if she's going to get married, why should we pay for her education till she get to uni and stuff like that? But it was funny, my mom wasn't raised that way. She went to school ahead of her brothers because her father was quite forward-thinking. So that was always her dream, to make sure especially the girls went to school. Because she always used to say, just like, you know, as a guy, you could always like work and do like certain things, you know, but like for women, it's a little bit more challenging. So she's like, I had an education and I want my daughters to be able to have the same of what I had in 1970. She's like, This is, you know, more modern times. So that's partly why I dropped out, because I, like I said, I look back on it now, and especially when things weren't going well, of course it was challenging, but me and my mom were talking about it a couple of weeks ago, and I was saying part of the reason I felt emboldened to leave, or had the courage to leave, was I kind of just had this thing which was a very weird level of confidence that I was going to be fine. So since I knew I was going to be fine, I had to make sure other people were fine, because I'm going to be fine whatever happens.
1: James knocked his political science and international relations degree on the head because he had other priorities, namely helping out his family. He decided not just to stop university, but leave the country altogether in order to financially support his mother and his siblings. He started in London, where he worked 6 days a week, doing any job that he could. It was in part down to this dedication that all of his siblings managed to graduate. But London wasn't what James had expected.
2: It felt like I was still home, because there were a lot of people to know. There was a lot of people.
1: You mean kind of extended family and stuff?
2: Yeah, like not even family. You know how it is, like Africa is like your cousin of that cousin, friend, you know. It's like when you come and you're trying to do these little jobs that are not so, you know, kitchen porter or all those kind of like little jobs in the bars, people are very quick to report back home. Oh, if you see what James is doing here, oh my God, he's just wasting his life away. And some of it was even more traumatic because my in-laws here were quite well-to-do, and they're quite a little bit popular here. And so you're kind of hoping that someone was going to be like, right, hi, how could I help this young man? Not financially, like I was still very young, but there was a reluctance and there was a snobbery and almost a feeling of, oh, why did you leave school? Or kind of like, if you left school, you can't make it. And so I left.
1: It was when he visited a friend in Edinburgh, Scotland, that things began to seamlessly fall into place, almost as if it was meant to be.
2: And he said, you want to come for a visit? So I came and visit. And he says, oh, I'm working tonight. Sorry, I forgot to tell you, but I thought you wouldn't mind because it's a club. So we could just go. And I was like, okay, I guess so. So that's how I kind of went to the club. And he came to me and said, well, we're short staff. My manager's like needing someone to like pick bottles and stuff and mop. And I was like, out of it, you know. So at the end of the night, manager says, well, do you want the job? I said, yeah, absolutely, I would love it. And he was like, oh, you can stay in my room for a while. And then turns out the guy next door was moving out in a month anyway. So I was like, right, all the stars seem to be aligning. And that's how I ended up staying.
1: After a little break, we're going to hear how James managed to bring out that thing that his dad always knew he had. And the thing itself wasn't what either of them expected. A career in music. Support would come from unusual places, including encouraging words from a customer who overheard James singing whilst mopping the floor at work. Things would move fast, and it wouldn't be too long before James would find himself on stage with UK soul staple Beverly Knight, performing in front of thousands of people. Stay with us. We're back in a moment.
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4: The WVPE weather forecast is calling for partly sunny conditions today. The high temperature is going to be around 55 degrees. For tonight, it'll be partly cloudy. We're looking for a low down to about 37. For tomorrow, expect areas of frost in the morning. Otherwise, we'll see mostly sunny conditions. The high temperature is going to be around 58.
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1: Coming up next on Outlook, James Emmanuel arrived in Edinburgh after the loss of his father and found comfort in karaoke.
2: Do the old classic Lionel Richie and then all these slightly older women who used to come. And I started making friends and they're like, oh yeah, James, sing Lionel Richie, are you here today? And stuff. So that's how it kind of started.
1: Just a few years later, he'd be signed by a label and he'd perform alongside singer-songwriter Beverly Knight. Find out how after the BBC World Service News.
6: BBC News with Danielle Yawovetska. The Prime Minister of Pakistan, a key mediator between Iran and the US, says there's momentum in negotiations on a peace deal. Shahbaz Sharif praised Donald Trump for pausing the military escort of commercial ships through the Strait of Hormuz that only began on Monday. Earlier, Mr. Trump said he was suspending the operation to see whether an agreement could be reached with Iran. China's foreign minister has said the situation in the Middle East is at a critical juncture. Wang Yi told his visiting Iranian counterpart Abbas Araghchi that achieving a lasting ceasefire was an urgent priority. The World Health Organization says three more people have been evacuated from the cruise ship at the centre of a deadly outbreak of hantavirus. There are at least seven suspected cases. Three people have died. German police have raided the homes of more than 35 people suspected of involvement in far-right criminal groups. The targeted individuals are suspected of organising violence through social media. Australia's government has confirmed that 13 Australian citizens linked to alleged Islamic State members are returning from Syria. Police said some of them would be charged upon arrival. The judge in the appeals trial of South Korea's former First Lady, Kim Gun-hee, has been found dead in Seoul. Reports say a suicide note was found in the judge's pocket and included an apparent apology, but no mention of the trial. Ukraine has accused Russia of breaching a unilateral ceasefire announced by President Zelensky by launching drone attacks on several cities. Officials say a woman travelling in a car was killed in the Sumy region. Venezuela has told the United Nations top court that its rights to the oil-rich territory of Essequibo cannot be taken away. The International Court of Justice is holding hearings aimed at resolving a centuries-old sovereignty dispute between Venezuela and Guyana. BBC News.
1: Hello and welcome to Outlook from the BBC World Service with me, Mubin Azar. We've been hearing from singer James Emmanuel. He grew up in Nigeria and his dad, a preacher, enrolled him in the church choir to keep him out of trouble. That helped James nurture his natural ability to sing. His father instilled a belief in him that he would one day achieve greatness, and James never forgot that conviction. They were very close, but when he was 16, his father passed away and things became tough at home financially. James sacrificed his university education in order to work and help his other siblings complete their studies. When we left James earlier on, he'd just arrived in Edinburgh, Scotland. He'd got a job mopping floors at a bar. It wasn't glamorous, but it paid the bills.
2: I was too desperate to think about music at the time. I just listened to it because I loved it. Music was always in the background, but it was never like me thinking, quite honestly, I was going to be a musician. First of all, because I thought it was this elitist club. It was that job that kind of opened my eyes to what was possible, because I made friends with one of the staff there. So they would do this thing where they turned off the radio in the toilet when I'm cleaning. Then I could put my speaker on and I could play whatever music I wanted to play. I kept that job for as long as I did because of that.
1: Because you'd sing in the toilet.
2: I would sing away. I'm mopping and I'm singing, and people are coming in there. Or some are being quite rude. And one day I'm mopping away there, and this guy comes in, and two friends come in, they're doing a pee. And he's like, I'm singing away. Phil Collins, I think it was. He's like, oh, don't give up your day job. And da, da, da, ha, ha, ha, ha. So I just smiled and carried on mopping away. And this old gentleman was in the bathroom. He came out and looked at them and gave them like a funny look and walked to me, and he went, I've never met anyone with your kind of confidence. I mean, they were just being rude to you there. You just acted like they didn't even exist, and you just got on singing anyway and doing what you're doing. Like, that's like unbelievable. And then he started telling me about karaoke. Mm. I was like, what is karaoke? What's that? And he said, oh, up the stairs, where you are, is the Tron Kirk. If you just go up the stairs, they do it every Monday evening from like 8, 9 p.m. You should go and just start singing and just enjoy it, you know what I mean? So I was like, okay, cool. Monday happened to be the only day I had off anyway. So I would just go, met Steve, who used to run it. And that was how I kind of started just singing through the old classic Lionel Richie, and then all these slightly older women who used to come. And I started making friends, and they're like, oh yeah, James, singing Lionel Richie, are you here today? And stuff. So that's how it kind of started.
1: How did you move between karaoke to actual performance?
2: Well, Steve said one day after I finished singing the old Lionel Richie, and he went, you know what, James? No offense. I mean, I love you coming here and stuff and singing, but I kind of think you're a little bit better than a karaoke. I don't know. Maybe it's just my ears, but he's like, have you ever tried like the open jam?
1: It turned out there was a bar practically next door that ran an open mic night. Anyone could join as long as you had something to contribute. Conveniently, the jam started just after karaoke finished on a Monday night. James went along week after week, and to begin with, he'd just watch from afar. But of course, eventually, he ended up on stage.
2: And one day I'm on the corner, and this older gentleman walks to me and goes, hi. I was like, hi. And he was like, oh, you're the only black guy in here. I was like, uh-oh, I'm going with this. And he says, no, I don't mean to be rude or anything. He's like, I'm as Scottish as anyone, but everyone's just playing like the same folky Scottish music, and it's a lot. It's great, you know, but it's like, I just want to hear something different, a gospel, like something, anything, you know. I was like, you know, thank you, but I don't play any instrument, so that's why. And he's like, no, you don't need any instrument. You just sing it. Just sing it like, you know, a cappella. Oh, he's like in his 60s, so I couldn't shake him off. He was not going to budge. I tried out all the tricks I knew, and I was like, okay, right. This is happening, James. Just accept it. So I put my name down, and they called me up. James Emmanuel, you know, to come sing. I'm about to march up to the microphone. This man walks past me, runs to the microphone, takes the microphone and go, why would they call him just James? Ladies and gentlemen, all on your feet, all the way from Nigeria. The sensational, the incredible, the James Zimbabwe. Yeah, everyone was clapping and I'm like, mate, you've not even heard me. I'm rubbish. Like, what are you doing? And so I was like, double the nerves. So I got on stage, closed my eyes, and I sang Hello, Lionel Richie, verse and chorus. As I'm singing it, I'm going, this is really bad, right?
1: Can you sing me a little bit of Hello, the way you did it that night?
2: It was like, oh, I've been alone with you inside my mind, and in my dreams I've kissed your lips a thousand times. You know, kind of thing like that. And then I stopped, and everyone got up and they were clapping, and I was like, huh? Surely not. And so he took me after the performance for pizza next door with his daughter, and he was saying to me, he's like, you know, James, I'm an old head. I've seen all there is to see. He's like, you looked so natural up there. Felt like that's where you should be. You just had this aura of like, okay, I would watch that. So I was like, I went home and I was like, this guy's never met me before. Doesn't know me, you know. Yeah, I do love music and actually something to do on a Monday. So why not?
1: He was getting noticed. James soon made friends with musicians who wanted to back him. Invitations to do longer sets at the bar soon came flooding in. His confidence grew, and because he often sang soul classics, he got the nickname Captain Love. Next came paid gigs. He kept the open mics and karaoke up too, alongside his regular job working on the floor in the bar. Things were really moving.
2: I would still be singing in the bathrooms, I'm cleaning and stuff. And after a while, people started coming for their birthdays and going, oh, I saw this guy last week, he was singing. Can you sing for my girlfriend for her birthday? And then I would sing like whatever song they wanted. Stand By Me was like a regular rotation. We sing it and then they will leave me a tip. After like a 6 month period, I started to notice like I was making triple the money I get paid on the night on the tips. So you know what? I said, no, don't put me anywhere else. I'm happy to mop. Just give me the, I'd mop all night if I have to. Because I know that corner, when they're coming back, coming out of the toilet, they're going to want a song.
1: And you're going to get the tip. Another musical outlet came in the form of busking, which James began to do around the city of Edinburgh.
2: River running free, you know how I feel. So I'm in there busking away, singing, and then next thing you know, Edinburgh, man, what a special people, special place. All these people coming to you, these women coming to you, I love that song. Heavy metal looking people stopping over, leaving you tips, saying, man, I love that stuff. Keep going, man, keep going, man, you know. And I'm like, wow. So we just started, it became like a regular thing, and then we're filming stuff and posting on the social media. And one time we were playing and this guy was like, well, your voice is so good. Where's your own song? And I was like, oh, yeah, actually, I should have my own song. Then I remembered that I wrote this song after a breakup I had called Lonesome Man. My friend who worked at the rehearsal place was like, I'll produce it. And I was like, you're a producer? He said, yeah. And I was like, okay. I wasn't sure, but I was like, okay, well, like, what was the worst that could happen? He was only charging, what, 200 quid. So I was like, it can't be that bad.
1: Let's have a go.
2: Yes, have a go. So he produced that record and we put it out. This sounds good to me. And so I played it to my partner and she was like, oh, that's amazing. And I was like, yeah, the reason I didn't want to play it to you earlier was because to release this song the way I have drawn up the strategy for it is going to cost about 10 grand. And I only have 5 grand. I had some savings there. She was like, nah, there's no money in music. You can't do it. And then she came back to me like a few days later and went, you know, I think you have to release that song. I played it again. And I just think it's just something about it. I don't know. But we can only do this once. And if it doesn't work, we just pack it in. So we took the credit card loan, 5 grand, to add to what I had. And I released this song. Man, will I tell you, nobody, I don't think there's anybody in the history of the world that has the record for refreshing Spotify for artists like I did.
1: You just kept hitting that refresh button.
2: Man, I was refreshing this thing obsessively. It was unhealthy. Literally 3 a.m. in the morning, I'm refreshing. Two people listening, one person listening. And I'm like, yeah, it's surely, just to make sure, because we put all this money into it. And I was like, oh my God.
1: So you released this completely independently?
2: Yes, at first, yeah. Are they having an impact, or are we just like fooling around here kind of thing?
1: Did it work?
2: Well, nothing happened. October, which I released the song. November, nothing. December, nothing. Well, the song to date only has, what, 40,000 streams? That's it. It didn't ever hit a million.
1: It didn't have that kind of impact. But what kind of impact did it have?
2: What it had was, I would stay up at night and I'm sending this song sometimes to 20, 30, 50 radio stations every night. I found this directory on Google of like radio stations and emails and stuff. I would just send this song. It was like spam at this point. I would just bombard it every night, every night, every night. And fortunately, one morning I woke up and I got this email saying, your song, Lonesome Man, is playing now on iHeartRadio in America, which is one of the biggest radio stations. And I was like, how? How are they playing it on iHeartRadio? It's like, Jesus. And I'm in excitement and joy and panic and everything. I just took the clip of the thing and then put it on the video as the caption. James Emmanuel, Lonesome Man on iHeartRadio, and I put it on my Instagram post. Man, it's like magic. All the label, I don't know if what Instagram did there, but all of a sudden you had Dua Lipa's former manager reaching out. You had all these label people reaching out, all this, like my manager, there's another manager, they just different labels, you know, reaching out all of a sudden. And I was like, the song didn't go viral. Nothing happened.
1: Clearly something happened.
2: Sometimes you're so ingrained in chasing numbers and chasing all these things. It's not about that. It's about, is your song reaching the right people that need to see it, you know?
1: Well, James was definitely reaching the right people. He got a manager and started pouring his time into writing songs. One of them, Nothing But Love, is an ode to the city of Edinburgh, the place that welcomed him and made him feel truly at home in the UK.

0: So we put Nothing But Love out, and then the video got about like, what was it, 5-10,000 views. And my manager just rang me like all of a sudden, a Saturday afternoon, which it technically doesn't work on a Saturday. And it's like, James, you won't believe who just messaged us. I said, what? It's like, oh, from the Royal Albert Hall, just messaged here. They want you to perform at the Soul Revolution with Trevor Nelson. I was like, so I asked him, I was like, how? Is he from the label? And he was like, no, the label doesn't even know. They said they found your video on Instagram. I was like, oh. It was funny when I met the lady when we were about to do the show. She was like, yeah, we had someone already like in mind, but I found the video and I just couldn't shake it off. I just kept coming back to it in 2 days. And I was like, oh, why can't I just get this thing out of my mind? And she was like, that's when I knew, okay, it had to be you. I think we have different artists that can do different things, but I think we need a wild card, and that's what you represent.
1: You will be the wild card. You were sharing the stage with some major artists. Talk to me about who else was performing.
0: Beverly Knight, Jacob Losk, Anastasia, you know, to mention a few. It was just amazing. I was getting so nervous because I was like, Jesus, you've gone from busking on the street, singing in the toilet, to your on sharing the stage with Beverly Knight, you know. How about that?
1: The performance, you will be the wild card. You were sharing the stage.

0: With a full orchestra behind him, James sang his heart out and the audience ate it up.
1: I felt anything like it. It's like a rush of blood and a rush of adrenaline. I changed the lyrics of the song midway through the song, like I was singing in the toilet.

0: For me, career highlight number one, man. It was the most special musical night I've ever had. It was magical. It was this internal battle of saying to myself, I belong here. This is where you should be. And trusting the process, which is the song, my last single, which is Time. It's like, I've still got time to figure it out. I've still got time. You know, don't try to rush me or fill me with doubt. I mean, I can't believe that all of a sudden you signed to one of the biggest music record companies in the world, and you're sharing a stage with Beverly Knight, and you don't look like you shouldn't be there, and you don't come from a musical background, or you don't play any instrument. None of the things that everyone would have thought would be a negative has been a negative.
1: James's family were very proud. Here's how his mom reacted.
0: In the most Nigerian of accents, she went, this music thing is good. I was like, isn't it? She was like, I think you're serious. I think you should carry on doing this music.
1: That's all the approval you could possibly need, right?
0: Yeah.
1: So what does James believe his father would think of all this?
0: He would be very proud. Even though he may not agree, he'd be very proud, because what he'd be saying right now is, I told you so. That's why we gave you that big name. My actual Nigerian name, my Igbo name, was the name given to like one of the greatest warriors from our place, Ebube, which means glory, strength, power. So I used to say to him all the time, I'm like, why? Okay, have you met me? And I think now he'd be saying, there was always something special coming. I told you, you were always going to do something special.
1: James Emmanuel speaking about his life and journey to become a professional musician. That's all we've got time for today. Please do get in touch with any feedback. Our email is outlook@bbc.com, and we love to hear from you. I'm Mubin Azar. The producer today was Emily Naylor. Outlook will be back at the same time tomorrow. Till then, thanks for listening and take care.
2: This is Witness History on the BBC World Service. On the 12th of August 1990, the world's most complete skeleton of a Tyrannosaurus rex was discovered in South Dakota. In 2015, Dina Newman spoke to one of the team involved in the landmark discovery.
3: Since I was a young child, I loved collecting fossils. And of course, I never thought that I would be able to actually collect a Tyrannosaurus rex. That's like the dream of every child who loves dinosaurs.
4: Peter Larson is the founder of the Black Hills Institute, one of the biggest commercial exporters of fossils in the United States. He's based in South Dakota, which, due to its unique geology, is rich in fossils. Peter and his small team strike deals with private landowners, and they sell fossils they find on private land to museums and collectors all over the world. Peter will never forget the day his colleague Sue Hendrickson showed him two bone fragments she'd found on a nearby ranch on an Indian reservation.
3: It was from a very, very large vertebra, and it was filled with this honeycomb pattern. And the only animal with a vertebra that size would be Tyrannosaurus rex. So, of course, I got very excited because we'd never collected a Tyrannosaurus rex before, and I asked her if there was more there, and she said there's lots more. And so we ran the 2 miles back to where she had found it.
4: Breathless in the August heat, they slowly made their way up the cliff. Below them was a vast area of grassland, with grass swaying gently in the wind. The rugged surface underfoot looked promising. As they moved on, they picked up oddly shaped rocks, one by one, and examined each of them carefully.
3: The whole ground beneath this cliff face was covered with pieces of bone, and there were three articulated vertebrae.

0: vertebrae just poking out of the ground. I was absolutely sure that that was going to be, you know, a complete T-Rex because there was so much bone exposed on the surface there.
1: For the next 17 days, Peter and Sue stayed right there on the cliff digging. Peter knew they were about to make history, so they filmed every stage of their laborious excavation.
0: We went 30 feet up above where the bones were coming out of the ground and started digging 30 feet above, knowing that a T-Rex is going to be about 40 feet long if it's stretched out. This one shouldn't be stretched out, but we needed to get back into that cliff face enough too. And that's a lot of rock to move. We did that all by hand.
1: Once they finally got to the skeleton, the challenge was to stop the bone fragments from breaking up once they're removed from the earth. To do that, they applied a special consolidant to the bones. And finally, they mapped the position of the fossil on paper.
0: I actually laid these long strips of paper out on the surface of the fossil and mapped the position of each of the bones. That's important to try to understand the series of events that led that fossil to be preserved that way.
1: As work went on, Peter and his team pieced together the story of the dinosaur. It was female, 66 million years old, and they called her Sue.
0: It's almost, this is going to sound kind of weird, but it's almost like a religious experience for me to have the privilege to unearth something like this. This is not just a pile of bones. This was an individual animal that lived. She was this life form that was on this planet that occupied the same space that we were occupying while we were collecting her. She stood right there and died right there. If you don't get that, you know, I don't think you should be digging dinosaurs.
1: The Native American landowner, too, seemed excited about their amazing discovery.
0: He was very happy that we had found the T-Rex. We paid him $5,000 for the skeleton.
2: But you must have understood at the time that this T-Rex was worth much, much more than $5,000.
0: No, well, not really. No one had ever paid that kind of money for a dinosaur before.
1: In any case, Peter insists they never looked at Sue commercially.
0: We have a museum in Hill City, South Dakota, and we wanted something spectacular for that museum. And this, of course, fit the bill. What could be better than the largest and most complete Tyrannosaurus Rex skeleton that's ever been discovered? So, and it was going to put us on the map as a major museum. And everybody in the town was excited that it would bring more visitors to Hill City, and they would buy gasoline in Hill City, and they would shop at the grocery store, and they would stay in the motels, and the entire town was just ecstatic that this dinosaur was going to be there.
1: Initially, Sue the dinosaur stayed at the Black Hills Institute, while researchers took the opportunity to learn more about her violent death.
0: We found actually parts of a couple of other T-Rexes with her. You could see that the bones were broken when they were very fresh. Perhaps there were two family groups together that came together, and whether they were fighting over territory or fighting over a carcass, we don't know. But we do know that she and this other one were killed by other T-Rexes.
1: But as the news spread of their extraordinary discovery, several legal objections were raised by the landowner, by the government, and by some in the academic community. Finally, in May 1992, Peter got the knock on the door.
0: Two FBI agents said that we were hiding this dinosaur on our premises, which was ridiculous because even in the back room where she was being prepared, we had a little guest book, and more than 2,000 people had signed that guest book.
1: Despite Peter's indignation, the T-Rex's legal status was ambiguous. The landowner had changed his mind about the deal he had struck with the Black Hills Institute. Meanwhile, his land was in government trust, and the government objected to a private fossil collector prospecting on its property. So Sue the T-Rex was confiscated, despite noisy protests from Hill City residents supporting Peter and his institute. Peter was charged with numerous offenses to do with his trading in fossils in the USA and abroad. He was jailed for 2 years for two offenses related to carrying foreign currency. Neither of his convictions was linked to Sue the T-Rex. But the judge decided that the fossil belonged to the landowner. Eventually, the T-Rex was auctioned off for a staggering $8.6 million dollars, making her the most valuable dinosaur in the world.
0: We had a friend who had offered to try to buy her back for us, and he had actually bid $1.2 million or something like that, which was beyond what he had, his accountant told him he could do. When he was outbid, I was sad, and then as the bidding went up and up, I became more happy about it. I thought, you know, that's really good, because it shows that fossils really do have value. And that it also showed what a good job that my team of preparators and collectors had done. And it was, you know, you guys did a really good job.
1: To everyone's relief, Sue the T-Rex was purchased by the Field Museum of Natural History in Chicago. Most academics would have hated to see her disappear into a private collection. Some scientists object to any commercial fossil collecting and trading, but Peter Larson remains unapologetic about his business. He points out that museums would not be able to survive without private prospectors.
0: Museums these days do not have field crews that can do this. They don't have people who can mount fossils. People I know think it's immoral to sell a fossil, but sorry, that's the way the world works. To prepare, to clean, to mount, and all of this, a T-Rex takes about 25,000 hours of work. If we had not collected Sue by now, but the rate of erosion on that cliff face, the pelvis, which was protecting the skull, would have been completely eroded away, and the whole front of her face would be gone. Would be completely gone.
1: After his release from prison, Peter Larson completed his PhD in paleontology. He still lives in Hill City, South Dakota, and still runs the Black Hills Institute. Researcher Sue Hendrickson, who found Sue the dinosaur, now lives on an island off the coast of Honduras. Sue the T-Rex, the most complete T-Rex skeleton in the world, is on display at the Field Museum of Natural History in Chicago.
3: Peter Larson spoke to Dina Newman in 2015 for Witness History.
4: Monsanto's Roundup is one of the best-selling weed killers in the world. Tens of thousands of people also claim it causes cancer, and they've sued. The Supreme Court is now hearing a case that could stop every one of those lawsuits in their tracks.
5: You know that it's going to endanger the health of Americans who are going to be exposed.
6: I've always said that.
5: Right, well.
4: That's on the next On Point.
7: 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The WVPE weather forecast is calling for partly sunny conditions today. The high temperature is going to be around 55 degrees. For tonight, it'll be partly cloudy. We're looking for a low down to about 37. For tomorrow, expect areas of frost in the morning. Otherwise, we'll see mostly sunny conditions. The high temperature is going to be around 58.
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9: Welcome to the newsroom. I'm Jeanette Jalil. The U.S. and Iran are reported to be closing in on a deal to end the war after President Trump paused an operation to help stranded ships get through the Strait of Hormuz.
10: Iran wants to make a deal. They play games, but let me just tell you, they want to make a deal. And who wouldn't? When your military is totally gone, we could do anything we want to them. Who wouldn't?
9: The Canary Islands rejects the Spanish plan to let a ship infected with the rat virus dock there.
11: Neither the people of the Canary Islands nor the Canary Islands government can rest easy because the risk to the Canarian population is clearly very real.
9: 13 women and children linked to IS fighters are leaving Syria for their native Australia, to the anger of the government. And why Pluto could be classified as a planet again.
12: There's more than 1,000 kinds of Pokemon. That has not stopped kids learning them. Why should we not have 1,000 planets?
9: That's all after this bulletin of world news.
13: BBC News with Danielle Yawovetska. The Prime Minister of Pakistan, a key mediator between Iran and the US, says there's momentum in negotiations on a peace deal. In a post on social media, Shehbaz Sharif praised Donald Trump for pausing the military escort of commercial ships through the Strait of Hormuz that only began on Monday. Earlier, Mr. Trump said he was suspending the operation to see whether an agreement could be reached with Iran. Here's our Islamabad correspondent, Caroline Davies.
14: While we are getting plenty of positive noises now seeming to come out of the United States, is how Iran is going to view this. We also heard from the Iranian ambassador to Pakistan, who posted President Trump's comments, and then over the top of it also said, once beaten, twice shy, which I think really shows how Iran is continuing to try to portray this pause as being a victory for Iran. Will there be some form of common ground? Is there movement behind the scenes? It's really difficult to know exactly how much of this momentum is really building.
13: China's foreign minister has said the situation in the Middle East is at a critical juncture. China is preparing to host Mr. Trump for a summit with President Xi next week. Laura Bicker reports from Beijing.
6: China's Foreign Minister Wang Yi told his Iranian counterpart that achieving a lasting ceasefire was an urgent priority and it's important to persist with negotiations. He also said that China appreciated Iran's commitment not to develop nuclear weapons and that Beijing was ready to help de-escalate tensions. This is yet another step in China's measured efforts to mediate in the peace process while trying to avoid becoming entangled in the conflict.
13: Oil prices have fallen and global stock markets have risen following reports that the US and Iran are close to a deal to end the war. The benchmark Brent crude has fallen well below $100 a barrel. Prices have fluctuated wildly since the start of the US-Israel war with Iran, as the US and Iran have restricted passage through the Strait of Hormuz. The World Health Organization says three more people have been evacuated from the cruise ship at the centre of a deadly outbreak of hantavirus. The infected passengers are being taken to the Netherlands for medical care, where the ship and its operators are registered. At least seven suspected cases have been identified. Three people have died. Spain has given the ship permission to dock in the Canary Islands, but the island's president, Fernando Clavijo, says he won't allow it.
15: We also wonder why, if it is anchored in a Cape Verde port, why does it have to be moved to the Canary Islands, a three-day voyage away, when the condition of the passengers is unknown? In other words, what technical criteria led to the change of this decision?
13: You're listening to the latest world news from the BBC. The Lebanese National News Agency says that six people have been killed in the latest wave of Israeli airstrikes on eastern and southern areas. Despite a nominal ceasefire, the Israeli military has continued to carry out attacks on what it says are Hezbollah targets. There have also been clashes between Israeli forces and Hezbollah fighters. Venezuela has told the United Nations top court that its rights to the oil-rich territory of Essequibo cannot be taken away. The International Court of Justice is holding hearings this week aimed at resolving a centuries-old sovereignty dispute between Venezuela and Guyana. Essequibo makes up more than two-thirds of Guyana. Ukraine has accused Russia of breaching a unilateral ceasefire announced by President Zelensky by launching a wave of drone attacks on several cities. Officials say a woman travelling in a car was killed in the Sumy region and several buildings were damaged in the city of Kharkiv. Ukraine initially said the ceasefire would start from midnight on Wednesday, but Russia never said it would comply with the truce. Scientists say a massive wave that swept through a narrow Alaskan fjord last year is the second largest ever recorded. They warn it was only the early morning timing of the event that spared nearby tourist ships. Such waves are known as mega tsunamis. Helen Briggs reports.
16: Last summer, a giant wave swept through a fjord in southeast Alaska, a region known for its natural beauty and popular with cruise ships. The event went largely unnoticed at the time, but scientists have now analysed the mega tsunami, a massive wave caused when a landslide crashes into water. They say it was the second largest ever recorded and was partly driven by climate change. Melting glaciers are making slopes less stable and increasing the risk of collapse.
13: And that's the latest BBC News.
9: You're listening to The Newsroom from the BBC World Service with me, Janach Jalil. Just a couple of days ago, it looked as if the fragile ceasefire between the US and Iran was on the verge of collapsing after the American military began trying to guide ships through the Strait of Hormuz. In response, Iran began firing at US military and commercial vessels and at the United Arab Emirates. Then, in an abrupt about turn, President Trump announced he was pausing what he called Operation Freedom. Mr. Trump said there had been great progress towards a peace deal.
10: Iran wants to make a deal. What I don't like about Iran is they'll talk to me with such great respect, and then they'll go on television, they'll say, we did not speak to the president. We did not speak to the president. They play games, but let me just tell you, they want to make a deal. And who wouldn't? When your military is totally gone, we could do anything we want to them. Who wouldn't?
9: And now there are US media reports, echoed by Pakistan, which has been mediating peace talks, that the two sides are close to agreeing a deal to end the war. This has caused oil prices to drop and stocks to surge. We're joined by BBC Persian's Jia Gol. And Jia, we've been here before, US officials expressing optimism about a peace deal. How likely is it that the US and Iran really are getting close to ending their war?
17: I think, obviously, again, right now what we are hearing, Iranian hasn't responded yet. We are hearing that still they are working on the draft one-page memorandum, which means removing the blockade of the Strait of Hormuz and also Iranian suspend the nuclear program. But we know Iranian, since 12 days war in June last year, the facility, the nuclear facility, was damaged severely, and even it was damaged more in recent wars. There hasn't been report about any nuclear activities in Iran in the past few months. So what we are hearing, I think President Trump and also Iranian leadership, they are sharing the same trait. They don't want to go back to war. This is very clear. But both sides trying to keep face, both sides trying to weigh out of this conflict. Iranian have been asking for a guarantee and permanent ceasefire. Sees a war, and also the American has been asking to remove the blockade of Strait of Hormuz and talk about halting Iranian nuclear program. That was the sticking point in the past negotiation they had.
9: And so we're still waiting for details to come through. But we heard the U.S. Secretary of State Marco Rubio yesterday talking about how the offensive stage of the Iran war is over. And Iranian state media are hailing this all as a victory for Iran. Absolutely.
17: What we are hearing from numbers of commanders, they say the U.S. has retreated. And also, for example, the Iranian ambassador to Pakistan, he said, once you lose, twice, he meant that is also President Trump retreated. But in the same time, we know Iranians also are under severe pressure economically. Choking the Strait of Hormuz, yes, inflicting economic pain on world economy, on the U.S. and its allies, but in the same time, they are choking their own economy as well, because more than 90% of Iranian export, which is oil, going through Strait of Hormuz. The blockade of the Strait of Hormuz causing pain to Iranian. I am in contact with Iranian underground. Many of them are on economic survival, which means they only shop essential. They don't go dining out. They don't go for shopping. And this is affecting the economy and deepening the crisis.
9: And they feel that this war, 2 months of violence in which thousands have been killed, has only entrenched the regime and strengthened the Iranian military.
17: Absolutely. I think at this point of time, if you remember in January, thousands of people killed simply coming to the street protesting and demanding change in the country. And I think right now, nobody talks about what happened 3 months ago. And I think that, and one of the signs also, the government is extremely worried about uprising again. Every day, almost, they have been executing young men. Many of them, they were protesters, arrested in January this year. So it shows the government is still, and also right now, worry about another uprising. That's why they're trying to deter young people from coming back to the street.
9: Jia, thank you. Jia Gol there. Well, China has called for a comprehensive ceasefire after talks in Beijing between the Chinese and Iranian foreign ministers. Ahead of their meeting, the U.S. Secretary of State Marco Rubio said he hoped that China would be firm with Iran.
18: I hope the Chinese tell him what he needs to be told, and that is that what you are doing in the Straits is causing you to be globally isolated. You're the bad guy in this. You guys should not be blowing up ships. You should not be putting mines. You should not be trying to hold hostage the global economy. I hope that's the message they deliver to them. Okay, I'm not here to speak on behalf of what's in the best interest of China, but it's obvious. China is an export-driven economy. They depend on other countries to buy from them. Well, you can't buy from them if you can't ship it there, and you can't buy from them if your economy is being destroyed by what Iran is doing.
9: Well, China has been ignoring U.S. sanctions by continuing to import Iranian oil. But it's also preparing to host President Trump in a week or so's time when he's due to meet the Chinese leader Xi Jinping. Our China correspondent Laura Bicker told me more about the outcome of the meeting between the Chinese and Iranian foreign ministers.
19: China has urged Iran to go back to the negotiating table. They said that China believes that a comprehensive ceasefire is urgently needed and the resumption of hostilities is not acceptable. And it's really and particularly important to remain committed to dialogue and negotiation. So I think China has said what is needed in terms of trying to push its friend and ally Tehran towards the negotiating table. Iran, the Iranian foreign minister also said that Iran trusted China. China has also said that it's prepared to step in if needed to help with any peace process. This is yet another step for Beijing, because in the last few weeks it has helped with Pakistan's peace plan and backed Pakistan's peace plan, and actually kind of tried very hard behind the scenes to push Tehran towards peace talks. And it seems openly now here in Beijing in the last few hours it's done the same.
9: Yes, because for China, while Iran is a major economic partner, it also wants stable relations with the US, particularly as Donald Trump is expected in the Chinese capital next week.
19: So I think when it comes to this all-important meeting between Donald Trump and President Xi here in Beijing, that is very important to China. It wants to stabilise its trade relationship with the United States, but it also wants to gain leverage. By having this meeting here in Beijing between China and Iran, it shows the United States exactly the kind of diplomatic leverage Beijing can have in the Middle East. This is not the first time that China has mediated in the Middle East. It brought Saudi Arabia and Iran together back in 2023. And I think when it comes to how far Beijing is willing to go, it's happy to stay in the sidelines. It's happy to push from the sidelines, but it will not want to become embroiled in this conflict. So it wants to show the United States the kind of cards it has to play. It wants to help push Tehran towards the peace table, and it wants this war to end, but it really does not want to become too involved.
9: Laura Bicker. Well, while hopes of a peace deal between the US and Iran are rising, Israel has again carried out attacks in Lebanon on what it says are Hezbollah targets. Six people are reported to have been killed, despite a ceasefire supposedly being in place between Israel and Hezbollah. Since the Lebanese militia began firing into Israel in response to its attack on Iran, nearly 3,000 people have been killed in Lebanon in just over 2 months. We're joined by our Middle East analyst, Sebastian Usher. So, Sebastian, even if a deal is agreed between Iran and the US, no end in sight to the violence in Lebanon?
20: I mean, that may well be the way that it pans out. I mean, we have been seeing in this, as you say, nominal ceasefire attacks on a daily basis by Israel. Today, two strikes on two towns killed four people in one instance, two in another. And widening the scope of those attacks, so into the east of the country and also beyond the Litani River, which is the kind of cutoff point for the south, which Israel has largely occupied now and calls a security zone. Also, there are continuing clashes between Hezbollah fighters and Israeli soldiers, according to Hezbollah, down in that region. So, yeah, I mean, there's no real ceasefire, except in the sense, you know, for people in the big cities in Beirut. They haven't come under attack during the ceasefire, but there were, again, drones overhead. This sense that the Israeli presence is there all the time, which people feel very, very keenly, and gives them a sense that, you know, it could break out into a much bigger conflict again at any moment. So we have to see whether Lebanon, which was meant to be included in the original Iran ceasefire, whether there's a real impact on that with whatever deal may or may not be done in the coming days.
9: Yes, because events in Lebanon seem to be going their own way, apart from events in Iran. What are the Israeli military objectives here? What are they trying to achieve?
20: I mean, it's an objective that they've had for a very long time and has never been able to achieve, which is essentially the elimination of any threat from Hezbollah to the north, essentially, of Israel. There was a large-scale evacuation of those areas during almost 2 years of a war in Gaza, because Hezbollah had essentially supported the Palestinians by firing missiles into that area. People have largely moved back now, so what the Israeli government wants to avoid is there to be another evacuation. But again, it's a promise that I think a lot of people in Israel, you know, understandably skeptical about. Netanyahu has sold this, the prime minister, as this time we will go through to the very end and we will ensure this happens. And there's been criticism of the ceasefire itself, but it shows that, again, he's fallen short of those promises. But, you know, clearly that objective hasn't been achieved. There is, very briefly, I mean, a diplomatic front, obviously, that's underway that Washington is pushing between the Israeli and Lebanese government, who are both technically at war still. But the war is between Hezbollah and Israel. It's not between the Lebanese government and Israel.
2: Sebastian, thank you. Sebastian Usher there. You're listening to The Newsroom from the BBC World Service. It was supposed to be the trip of a lifetime. Instead, passengers on a luxury cruise ship are trapped in an anxiety-ridden limbo after a deadly hantavirus outbreak killed at least two people, possibly a third, and made several others ill. Three people have been evacuated to the Netherlands, where the vessel is registered, and one person is being treated in South Africa and another in Switzerland. The disease is normally spread by rodents, but scientists have now confirmed that this particular strain can be passed from human to human. The ship has been stuck at sea after being refused permission to dock in Cape Verde. It was due to sail to the Canary Islands after Spain gave it permission to dock there. But the island's president, Fernando Clavijo, has rejected this plan.
21: Neither the people of the Canary Islands nor the Canary Islands government can rest easy because the risk to the Canarian population is clearly very real. We do not know the condition of the passengers or how many have been infected. We also do not understand why, if they are to be evacuated by a medical aircraft, why this is not being done from Pereira Airport.
2: We're joined now by our Southern Africa correspondent, Phumza Philani. So, Phumza, just give us an update on what's happening now in the efforts to try to tackle this disease and contain the outbreak.
22: Certainly. We know that behind the scenes, apart from those negotiations that now seem to be happening between the Spanish officials, on the ship itself, passengers are continuing to be advised to maintain social distancing, to heighten their hygienic protocols, so things like sanitizing and wearing masks, but also limiting gathering in large groups, practicing social distancing, and staying in their cabins whenever possible. Now, the reasons for that is that in the early stages of this hantavirus, it presents with influenza-like symptoms. So there are concerns that if people are not mindful, it kind of creates an environment where that close contact human-to-human transmission can happen.
2: And there is a lot of alarm about the fact that there is this human-to-human transmission, but the WHO, the World Health Body, has been warning that this is still very rare and can only happen if there's intimate contact.
22: That's right. In fact, in an interview that I've done with them, they were talking about just being mindful that they are taking this seriously, but they do not want people to panic. But having said that, though, they have said that the strain, which has now been confirmed as Andes, happens to be the only one out of the 38 known hantavirus strains that can be transferred from human to human, which changes the equation then slightly for them, because it changes it from being just something that would need humans to come into contact with rat feces, urine or saliva, to now creating that risk for the passengers who remain to be on the ship, where there could be possibly other infected people who are yet to present symptoms, but the disease kind of having an environment where it can then thrive.
2: And nearly 150 people on board. Yesterday we heard from a travel blogger who was extremely upset. Today we heard from another one who was much calmer, saying everyone's just getting on with things and dealing with this calmly. What do we know about the condition of those on board and how they're coping?
22: And I'd say those would be a fair representation of largely how the broader population there is trying to manage the situation, that there are moments of concern, especially when news comes out that there's not clarity on where they will dock exactly and when they will set sail, but also the talk of a quarantine process, possibly wherever they do end up being allowed on land. So some of the passengers we've spoken to have shared that they are trying to preoccupy themselves as much as possible, talking about reading, walking around in their cabins as much as possible, those that are in a family setting, trying to really try and keep the mood light, but expressing, of course, that they are concerned about what is going to unfold over the coming days as they await real clarity on when they will be able to return home.
2: Yes, a very worrying situation for them. And we are seeing on the French news agency, a Spanish minister is saying that the ship will dock at Granadilla in Tenerife in the Canary Islands. We'll have to wait and see whether that is true or not. But Pumza for now, thank you very much, Pumza Filani there. The Australian authorities say a group of 13 of its citizens, thought to be the wives and children of IS fighters, is returning home from Syria. The four women and nine children who had been held or born in a camp in northern Syria during the past 7 years are expected to land in Sydney and Melbourne airports on Thursday. Hundreds of other relatives of IS fighters remain in Syria as other governments refuse to repatriate them. The Australian government said the women and children were not welcome and they would not be assisted, but there was little they could do to prevent them from returning under their own steam. Tony Burke is the Home Affairs Minister.
0: They made an appalling, disgraceful decision. If they have committed crimes, they can expect to face the full force of the law without exception.
2: I asked our Australia correspondent, Simon Atkinson, what more we know about these women and children.
1: So we know that there were 34 Australians in the Rojas camp in northeast Syria, and they all left that camp in February with the intention of coming back to Australia, but they were quickly turned around. But at the end of last month, 13 of them did leave and they got to Damascus, and as we hear, are expected to be getting on planes from Syria into Australia, coming through Qatar, we believe. We know that some of them, the children, were born in those refugee camps, born to mothers who'd gone out there during the war in Syria, at a time when it was illegal to travel from Australia to there because it was a war zone, and they did go out there, it's understood, to marry IS fighters. So they are all Australian citizens, as we heard from Tony Burke. The government doesn't want them here, but the reality is they all have Australian passports, and they're all Australian citizens, and there's actually not a whole lot that the Australian government can do to stop them coming back. The discussion here in Australia at the moment is particularly the situation around the children. The Prime Minister, Anthony Albanese, has been quite outspoken. He doesn't seem to have a whole lot of sympathy for these young people. He effectively says their parents got them into this situation. And there's a lot of political pushback as well. I think because the attack at Bondi Beach, which happened at the end of last year, was allegedly IS-inspired, that has kind of hardened the rhetoric against this group.
2: Yeah, that attack targeted Jews. There are lots of accusations of anti-Semitism. It does seem that they're going to get a very frosty welcome when they come back. How hard is it going to be for them to reintegrate?
1: Absolutely. So for those who aren't arrested and charged and who are sort of going back into the community, the adults have spent much of their adult life in Australia. You know, they have families here, and so they'll be presumably moving back to live with them and close to them in Sydney and Melbourne, we believe. But it is going to be difficult. I mean, look, the whole mood in Australia has always been quite hard on immigration. There's a federal election, by-election coming up at the weekend where One Nation, the right-wing party, is strongly tipped to win its first seat in the House of Representatives. So it just gives you a sense of the winds of public opinion here in Australia. So for these women and children coming back into Australia, very difficult times ahead.
2: Simon Atkinson. Now, is Pluto a planet? It's a scientific debate that's been raging for years. Pluto was a planet until 2006, but then scientists reclassified it, saying it didn't meet the criteria that they set for it being designated as a planet. So it was then called a dwarf planet. Now NASA's chief, Jared Isaacson, has said it's time to welcome Pluto back into the planetary fold. He was speaking to the US Senate Committee on Appropriations.
3: I am very much in the camp of make Pluto a planet again. And I would say we are doing some papers right now on, a position that we would love to escalate through the scientific community to revisit this discussion and ensure that Clyde Tombaugh gets the credit he received once and rightfully deserves to receive again.
2: The man he's talking about there, Clyde Tombaugh, discovered Pluto in 1930. Paul Byrne, Associate Professor of Earth and Planetary Science at Washington University, has been speaking to my colleague Nick Robinson.
23: A lot of us grew up thinking there were nine planets, but in the last 20 years or so, we've learned that there's actually probably a lot more worlds about Pluto's size way out in the dark, way past Neptune. And so in 2006, the International Astronomical Union, which is the international group of astronomers who are tasked with deciding what we call things, held a vote. And that vote was to determine whether they would include all those other worlds as planets or whether there would be a need to come up with a new term to declassify, if you like, Pluto from a planet and call it a dwarf planet, including all these other worlds as well. And the vote was contentious, but it passed. And since 2006, we now have technically 8 planets and a whole pile, an uncounted number of dwarf planets.
4: Now, you can imagine for teaching young children in particular, well, maybe me as well, actually, dealing with hundreds of planets would have been a bit of a struggle, much easier to deal with 8 or 9. But technically, what is the measurement that's being made to decide that Pluto is or isn't a planet? What's the test?
23: So there were 3 criteria that the International Astronomical Union settled on in this very contentious vote 20 years ago. One, it has to orbit the sun, which I'll say, by the way, is a problem for all the 6,000 planets we've identified around other stars that technically don't orbit the sun. So through this technical definition, those things don't count as planets, even though we all recognize they do. So that's one problem. The second requirement is that they have to have been big enough for gravity to pull themselves into a round ball. So that way we don't count things like asteroids, which are often shaped like bananas and peanuts. Mm. And the third criterion is that they must have cleared their orbit. That means that they must be the dominant object in terms of mass in the part of space where they orbit. Now, it was this third criterion that got people particularly upset because per that rule, a lot of places that we consider planets don't technically clear their orbit. And to be clear, we only know a few dozen of these worlds out where Pluto is. We suspect there are likely many hundreds more. We just haven't found them with telescopes
4: yet. Now, Paul, forgive me, we can't reinvent the boundaries of space all time, so we're out of time. But in a word, what's your vote? Pluto a planet, yes or no?
23: It's always been a planet, and in my opinion, should continue to be so. And I will say this, there's more than 1,000 kinds of Pokemon. That has not stopped kids learning them. Why should we not have 1,000 planets?
2: That was Professor Paul Byrne. Let's update you now on the hantavirus outbreak on the cruise ship. While we've been on air, the Spanish Health Minister, Monica Garcia, has been speaking to the media, and she says no remaining cases of hantavirus have been detected on board the vessel. She says the ship will dock at the port of Granadilla in Tenerife, despite the president of the Canary Islands earlier saying he opposed the Spanish government's plan to allow the ship to stop there. And it's been confirmed that the particular strain on board the ship can be transmitted from human to human, but the WHO says the risk of transmission is still very low.
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7: The WVPE weather forecast is calling for partly sunny conditions today. The high temperature is going to be around 55 degrees. For tonight, it'll be partly cloudy. We're looking for a low down to about 37. For tomorrow, expect areas of frost in the morning. Otherwise, we'll see mostly sunny conditions. The high temperature is going to be around 58.
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24: Coming up on Business Daily, we're looking at the role of AI in the job search. New figures suggest that hiring is down across rich nations as artificial intelligence makes job hunting an ever more fraught process, both for recruiters and applicants. Experts speak of a kind of AI arms race with fake resumes and brutal filtering systems. Is AI really the modern recruiter's friend?
25: BBC News with Danielle Yawovetska. The Prime Minister of Pakistan, a key mediator between Iran and the US, has said there's momentum in negotiations on a deal to end the war. In a post on social media, Shehbaz Sharif praised President Trump for pausing the military escort of commercial ships through the Strait of Hormuz, which only began on Monday. The Lebanese National News Agency says that 6 people have been killed in the latest wave of Israeli airstrikes on eastern and southern areas in the country. Despite a ceasefire that is still nominally in force, the Israeli military has continued to carry out attacks on what it says are Hezbollah targets. Oil prices have fallen and global stock markets have risen following reports that the US and Iran are close to a deal to end the war. Meanwhile, airlines have cut 13,000 flights globally so far this month as jet fuel prices soar. In other news, the World Health Organization says three more people have been evacuated from the cruise ship at the center of a deadly outbreak of hantavirus. The infected passengers are being taken to the Netherlands for medical care. At least seven suspected cases have been identified. Three people have died. Scientists say a massive wave that swept through a narrow Alaskan fjord last year is the second largest ever recorded. They warn it was only the early morning timing of the event that spared nearby tourist ships. Such waves, known as mega tsunamis, are caused by landslides crashing into water. President Zelensky of Ukraine says Russia has decided to reject efforts to stop fighting by launching drone attacks on several cities in Ukraine, which had called a unilateral ceasefire. German police have raided the homes of more than 35 people suspected of involvement in far-right criminal groups. The targeted individuals are suspected of organising violence through social media. The youngest suspect is 16 years old. BBC News.
6: Hi there, I'm Ed Butler. Welcome to Business Daily on the BBC World Service, where today we're going to be engaging in what you might call a double take, exploring different perspectives surrounding one major issue. Today, our theme is AI. Sure, we know that artificial intelligence is irreversibly changing the world of work. Jobs are going to disappear, other jobs will be created. But today I'm looking to understand how AI is disrupting recruitment specifically, because from what you'll hear soon, the experience for job seekers has become pretty bleak. Is AI helping the job search? That's Business Daily from the BBC. Yes, today I'm going to be looking at all of these subjects around AI and specifically recruitment, and I'll do it in the company of Daniel Chait. He's a CEO and co-founder of Greenhouse, a recruitment AI software firm that helps companies in the US hire the right people. Hello there, Daniel. How are you doing today?
11: Hi, Ed. Great to be here.
6: And Professor Elizabeth Keelan from King's College London. She's with us too. She studied developer bias in AI software tools. Hello, Elizabeth.
12: Hello, how are you doing?
6: Very good indeed. Thank you both for being with us. Let's get into this. Some numbers. Did you know the unemployment rate for US college graduates has soared to 5.6% at the end of last year? This according to the Federal Reserve Bank of New York. That's outstripping the general unemployment rate by some margin. There are other red flags as well. Within the past year in the UK, the big four accountancy firms, who usually hire a lot of graduates, they've cut their recruitment of graduates by as much as 44%. In both cases, AI seems to be the key in terms of the reduction of hires. It's a reality facing graduates around the world, of course. Karina is Ukrainian, but she's completing her master's in governance in Cardiff in the UK. She's already had work experience at the United Nations, but she's been rejected, she says, for hundreds of job roles in the UK.
14: I've been looking for a job since the end of February, and by this point I applied for more than 400 jobs and I had 5 interviews with AI. And this is the most confusing part, because sometimes I don't even hear the answer back and I feel like AI filters me out and a real person is not even being able to look at my CV.
6: Professor Keelan, does that ring a bell with you? This is a woman who, she's speaking to nothing but bots when she's going through the application process.
15: Yeah, I think that's a very common experience. Certainly the students that I teach report that many of the interviews that they have are effectively with a machine, right? So when they're asked automated questions. However, I always remind my students that it's not automatically that the AI assesses them without human input. Very often these interviews are assessed by humans. People, right, assessors who actually are trained to help candidates shine. But I totally get the sentiment that it's not only that AI is going to take your job, it's also going to not select you for a job.
6: Yeah, indeed. And it feels depersonalized, doesn't it? I guess that must be demotivating for a lot of applicants. Karina is not an isolated case. The BBC's also heard from other job hunters struggling to get past AI gatekeepers.
16: Companies like to use AI agents as a form of speeding through job applications and looking at candidates and reviewing whether they're likely to fit the company or not. Although from a corporate sense, it might feel amazing, but for us graduates on the other side of the process is It's not really encouraging, especially when you go through that process, typing out your motivations for the job and things like that, just to see at the end, like, A, your application will be under review by the likes of bots.
6: That is another UK job seeker. Bots, he says, basically scouting and screening him out every time he goes through the application process. Daniel Chait, listening to that, you work with AI tools to help companies. Are UK graduate experiences unique? Are you seeing that in the States as well?
10: Yeah, look, I think these trends are common across the globe in many different hiring markets, even going back to 2020 when the sort of, you know, move to online and remote work happened. All of a sudden, everybody went from being able to apply to just a few jobs, you know, in their local area that they could commute to being eligible for potentially millions of jobs, you know, anywhere. And so application volume started to go up. And then with the end of the zero interest rate environment in late 2022, application volume skyrocketed even more. At Greenhouse, our customers collectively collect about 22 million job applications every month. So we see lots of hiring data. And what we've seen is that over the last several years, applications per recruiter are up over 400%. And that's even before AI gets into the picture. So there's a lot of trends in the hiring market that almost predate AI that have made it really hard to find a job.
6: Is it before AI? I mean, I'm interested because I was seeing similar numbers, 11,000 job applications made every minute on LinkedIn. It's not just recruiters, of course, using lots of AI tools to screen applicants, but it's the applicants themselves using ChatGPT or whatever AI tool they have at their disposal to grapeshot the entire market with applications all over the place using AI to kind of manufacture an application.
10: Yeah, we've referred to it at Greenhouse as the AI doom loop, which is that, you know, everybody's using AI to solve their own challenges. Candidates are trying to get jobs. And so as the market moves against them, they use AI, as you say, using ChatGPT and other type of tools to sort of automatically apply to more and more jobs, kind of spray and pray. Well, that fills up everybody's hiring pipelines with more and more applications. And so companies then in turn are using AI to try to filter it down automatically and get through all that noise and find the real applicants they need to hire, which in turn makes it less likely to be seen by a person. And so candidates send out more and more auto applications, and so the cycle goes. And so each side is kind of using AI to solve what they see as their own problem. But in doing so, the more AI that's been used, the worse the problems have become for both. It's really a bad situation.
6: A doom loop, Elizabeth. It wasn't supposed to be like this. AI was supposed to be making everything better and more efficient, wasn't it?
15: Well, and it clearly is helping with that, right? So as a candidate, you try to maximize your opportunities. So, you know, now we have the opportunity to also use AI to make your answers better and make it resonate with what the employer wants. So obviously candidates are going to use that, and that is met by employers who want to hire the best fitting candidates. And obviously with that comes, you know, the challenge of how to select them, how to find them.
6: Yeah, but I mean, in a sense, isn't that just from an employer's point of view? I'm going to put this kind of more brutally. It's kind of lying. I mean, people are just using technology to manufacture what looks like a very gorgeous, glossy and perfect application. It's not real. It's not really them. And obviously the employer wants that because that's the person they want to hire. So consequently, the system has actually made things worse. It's made things worse both from the employer's perspective and from the applicant's perspective.
15: Yeah, the candidates are playing the system. They're gaming it like you would do as a rational actor in the market. And I know that employers very often see that as cheating because they want to hire people with certain skills and characteristics. And what they get is instead a generic AI-generated response, right? And I don't think that serves anybody. And I think it's purely a function of the volume that we see at the moment.
10: And look, I want to be really clear. The job seekers aren't the bad guys here. The stories that we heard earlier in this piece are very real. I mean, people are trying to get jobs. And, you know, even as it's gotten easier and easier to apply to jobs, it's harder than ever to get a job. And so they're trying what they can and they're using the tools that they have. And I don't necessarily blame people for sending out lots of job applications. I think when you get into these questions that you're asking about, like if people are using AI to tailor their resume to the job or to help them answer interview questions, now you get into these really sticky situations of like, what's actually okay? And I think from job seekers' perspective, what they're saying is, look, If you hire me into today's workforce, you're expecting me to use AI. You want people that are going to be fluent in these tools. And by the way, you as a company are using AI to post job descriptions and to help interview candidates and automate lots of your processes. Why is it okay for you to use AI, but for me as a job seeker not to? And I think the truth is the rules about what you are and aren't allowed to do at various parts of the job seeking process are very unclear and they're changing constantly. So it's easy to point the finger and say, oh, they're cheating on a job interview. And surely that happens. But I think the real issue is, how is it that companies are able to identify the skills that they need for tomorrow's workforce, which is absolutely AI enabled, without having job seekers use AI at all? It's not clear.
6: Professor Keenan, just quick word. I mean, you're looking at biases within AI. How is that working? What have you seen?
15: I think that's partly what we also heard, you know, before in the responses from the candidates. You know, they're being filtered out and they don't really know why. So it could be, for instance, that these people have an accent and the, you know, model, the AI system has been trained in a way not to recognize these accents, right? So for them, the error quote is going to be higher and they're less likely to progress forward.
6: Because AI is hearing them speak bad English, it thinks.
15: No, it's not the bad English. It's just that trained on a specific form of English, which might be American English, or it might be, you know, a certain form of British English that these machines are being trained on. And once you have an accent, the machine is less able to understand you, and then you have more errors in your data. And that's not necessarily, you know, a problem in itself if you have trained the system very well, right? Mm. So you can deal with that, and you can ensure that candidates still get through.
6: You're listening to Business Daily on the BBC World Service. My name's Ed Butler. In today's programme, we are looking at job recruitment and whether AI is helping or hurting. Let me turn to Daniel again now. We've heard some of the problems so far. I mean, how do you see the solution to that? I mean, what Elizabeth, for instance, just spoke about, the idea of a kind of black box within AI that could be basically driving prejudice or bias in some way.
10: Yeah, you know, I don't disagree with anything that Elizabeth pointed out, but I think there's a way to look at those similar facts and point to a very optimistic vision of the future for AI. First of all, decision-making in hiring has always been extremely biased. There's been problems with inconsistency with bias in hiring as long as there's been hiring. And secondly, the complaint that job seekers are lacking transparency, they never hear back, they get ghosted. These have been happening for decades. You can look at any candidate experience survey for the last three decades, and they all show the number one complaint that job seekers have is they never hear back and they never get any reasons. And so these things, again, they all predate AI. And I think the challenge and the opportunity that AI presents is, are we going to magnify the same problems that human recruitment has been having forever? Or are we going to consciously design AI to overcome those problems and think differently? And I think that's where the opportunity lies to say, well, hang on a second. If you take the interview that we played at the beginning of this segment, the candidate that's being interviewed by an AI instead of by a person, chances are that they wouldn't have gotten an interview at all, because most jobs today have hundreds or thousands of applicants for one open spot, which means you've got a very, very small chance of having a conversation at all. But if everyone can have a conversation with the company because they're able to automate those initial screening calls, you can eliminate entire categories of bias, because the very idea of who qualifies at all for an interview simply goes away.
6: Is this an arms race between applicants and recruiters? I mean, is that how you see it?
10: If you talk to job seekers today, they see the hiring process as a system to beat. They see it as not working for them. And if you talk to companies, you know, they're drowning in resumes and they don't trust, is this really the person that they say they are? Is this really the work that they've claimed on their resume that they've actually done? Like, I agree with you that it's almost a unique time where neither side is happy with how hiring is going. But the way forward is to think about, you know, not just how do we continue to turn the same cycle faster and faster and use AI to, you know, make volumes go up and the experience go down, but rather this is an opportunity for us to pause and reimagine the process altogether in ways that I think can be a lot more human and can bring a lot more trust.
6: Professor Keeler, do you imagine a more human system? Is there an opportunity here?
15: I think what people perceive as a lack of human system is effectively, you know, making the human in the design process invisible, right? So that kind of echoes the question of, you know, should we bring humans back in? Would it change if suddenly humans would start to interview? And yes, as Daniel has said, our, you know, human recruiters, interviewers are biased too. But similarly, you know, the systems themselves, you know, are biased, you know, in many different ways that are very hard to spot, right? And very often we also need to consider that these systems are not kind of neutral. They are not built outside of human interference. They're already built by humans, that people design those systems. People are involved in evaluating and making those judgments stick.
6: Danielle, I have been reading several companies talking about this problem. On the one hand, as you say, they're drowning in resumes firing at them. They're probably feeling a bit demoralized. And I'm wondering what the companies themselves are doing in response. I mean, obviously, more human interviewing processes, perhaps more surprise. I don't know if there's such a thing as an AI-proof screening process anymore, because AI is very sophisticated.
10: Leading companies are thinking about how do they do AI-proof hiring. And so I'll give you an example that we've done at Greenhouse, where historically we relied on lots of case studies, which was, you know, the best science in hiring told us was the best way to identify whether the person had the skills to do the job. But increasingly, if you send somebody some work to do at home, whether it's a case study or some other problem, you know, they're going to use AI and you're not really going to understand who they are. So we've shifted that process to be much more of a, you can use AI ahead of time. We'll send you the case study and you should use AI to help you prepare and research. And then you get on live, we're going to do some collaborative work together as part of that interview. And so we really get a sense of who you are and how you think. And so companies are very much re-examining the hiring process to figure out how, if you send somebody some work to do at home, whether it's a case study or some other problem,

0: let them show you who they are.
1: I mean, if you're a small to medium-sized firm saying to themselves, look, it's not working. I am getting bombarded with basically fake resumes, which I don't trust. I can't sift through all of this noise to get to the real applicants here. Maybe I should just return to, I don't know, good old-fashioned nepotism and ask my best friend if they know anyone who would like a job. Because actually, I might actually save myself an awful lot of time and get to the best person. In other words, this arms race might force people to completely drop the system and just go back to something very, very simple.
2: I would hope that this is not a solution to the crisis that we're seeing, you know, returning to a world of nepotism and getting a job because of who you know rather than what you know, because we have seen over many decades that, you know, the quality of results improve vastly if we have more talented individuals who earn those posts. And we know that, you know, nepotism is rarely producing those systems. So instead, let's think about how can we encourage candidates to shine, right? And we see that in our classrooms where, you know, students are AI first, and certain things, you know, AI can do fantastically for them. But we increasingly get them to work together, to collaborate.
1: Daniel, quick word of advice. You're an applicant going for a job now, maybe a graduate applicant. What's your general tip to them?
3: Yeah, I think there's a lot of temptation to sort of spray and pray. You buy one of these tools and it promises you to use AI to automatically apply to thousands of jobs on your behalf. Generally speaking, our data shows that doesn't work. And what does work is good old-fashioned networking, research, personalization. Spend time getting to know the companies you want to work at. Just find out what's important to them. Write compelling notes and emails. And then unfortunately, the state of the market means it's a lot of hard work. You have to do a lot of those in order to get ahead. But that's by far the best approach.
1: Professor Keelan?
2: If you think about it very carefully, graduates have very limited experience. That's the only experience they have of the job market, right? So we need to ensure that they keep engaged and really pick the jobs where they can shine rather than going for everything.
1: Okay, we'll leave it there. Thank you both very much indeed. We've been looking at AI and the recruitment process. I hope you enjoyed it. My thanks to Professor Elizabeth Keelan from King's College London, to Daniel Chait, the CEO and co-founder of Greenhouse, a recruitment AI software firm in the US. To both of you and to my listeners out there, thanks all for listening. We'll be back soon with another edition of Business Daily. Take care.
4: This is Witness History on the BBC World Service. On the 12th of August, 1990, the world's most complete skeleton of a Tyrannosaurus rex was discovered in South Dakota. In 2015, Dina Newman spoke to one of the team involved in the landmark discovery.
5: Since I was a young child, I loved collecting fossils. And of course, I never thought that I would be able to actually collect a Tyrannosaurus rex. That's like the dream of every child who loves dinosaurs.
6: Peter Larson is the founder of the Black Hills Institute, one of the biggest commercial exporters of fossils in the United States. He is based in South Dakota, which, due to its unique geology, is rich in fossils. Peter and his small team strike deals with private landowners, and they sell fossils they find on private land to museums and collectors all over the world. Peter will never forget the day his colleague Sue Hendrickson showed him two bone fragments she'd found on a nearby ranch on an Indian reservation.
5: It was from a very, very large vertebra, and it was filled with this honeycomb pattern. And the only animal with a vertebra that size would be Tyrannosaurus rex. So, of course, I got very excited because we'd never collected a Tyrannosaurus rex before. And I asked her if there was more there, and she said there's lots more. And so we ran the 2 miles back to where she had found it.
6: Breathless in the August heat, they slowly made their way up the cliff. Below them was a vast area of grassland, with grass swaying gently in the wind. The rugged surface underfoot looked promising. As they moved on, they picked up oddly shaped rocks, one by one, and examined each of them carefully.
5: The whole ground beneath this cliff face was covered with pieces of bone, and there were three articulated vertebrae just poking out of the ground. I was absolutely sure that that was going to be, you know, a complete T-Rex, because there was so much bone exposed on the surface there.
6: For the next 17 days, Peter and Sue stayed right there on the cliff digging. Peter knew they were about to make history, so they filmed every stage of their laborious excavation.
5: We went 30 feet up above where the bones were coming out of the ground and started digging 30 feet above, knowing that a T-Rex is going to be about 40 feet long if it's stretched

0: out. This one shouldn't be stretched out, but we needed to get back into that cliff face enough too. And that's a lot of rock to move. And we did that all by hand.
1: Once they finally got to the skeleton, the challenge was to stop the bone fragments from breaking up once they're removed from the earth. To do that, they applied a special consolidant to the bones. And finally, they mapped the position of the fossil on paper.
0: I actually laid these long strips of paper out on the surface of the fossil and mapped the position of each of the bones. That's important to try to understand the series of events that led that fossil to be preserved that way.
1: As work went on, Peter and his team pieced together the story of the dinosaur. It was female, 66 million years old, and they called her Sue.
0: It's almost, this is going to sound kind of weird, but it's almost like a religious experience for me to have the privilege to unearth something like this. This is not just a pile of bones. This was an individual animal that lived. She was this life form that was on this planet that occupied the same space that we were occupying while we were collecting her. She stood right there and died right there. If you don't get that, I don't think you should be digging dinosaurs.
1: The Native American landowner, too, seemed excited about their amazing discovery.
0: He was very happy that we had found the T-Rex. We paid him $5,000 for the skeleton.
2: But you must have understood at the time that this T-Rex was worth much, much more than $5,000.
0: No, well, not really. No one had ever paid that kind of money for a dinosaur before.
1: In any case, Peter insists they never looked at Sue commercially.
0: We have a museum in Hill City, South Dakota, and we wanted something spectacular for that museum. And this, of course, fit the bill. What could be better than the largest and most complete Tyrannosaurus Rex skeleton that's ever been discovered? So, and it was going to put us on the map as a major museum. And everybody in the town was excited that it would bring more visitors to Hill City, and they would buy gasoline in Hill City, and they would shop at the grocery store, and they would stay in the motels, and the entire town was just ecstatic that this dinosaur was going to be there.
1: Initially, Sue the dinosaur stayed at the Black Hills Institute, while researchers took the opportunity to learn more about her violent death.
0: We found actually parts of a couple of other T-Rexes with her. You could see that the bones were broken when they were very fresh. Perhaps there were two family groups together that came together, and whether they were fighting over territory or fighting over a carcass, we don't know. But we do know that she and this other one were killed by other T-Rexes.
1: But as the news spread of their extraordinary discovery, several legal objections were raised by the landowner, by the government, and by some in the academic community. Finally, in May 1992, Peter got the knock on the door.
0: Two FBI agents said that we were hiding this dinosaur on our premises, which was ridiculous because even in the back room where she was being prepared, we had a little guest book, and more than 2,000 people had signed that guest book.
1: Despite Peter's indignation, the T-Rex's legal status was ambiguous. The landowner had changed his mind about the deal he had struck with the Black Hills Institute. Meanwhile, his land was in government trust, and the government objected to a private fossil collector prospecting on its property. So Sue the T-Rex was confiscated, despite noisy protests from Hill City residents supporting Peter and his institute. Peter was charged with numerous offenses to do with his trading in fossils in the USA and abroad. He was jailed for 2 years for two offenses related to carrying foreign currency. Neither of his convictions was linked to Sue the T-Rex. But the judge decided that the fossil belonged to the landowner. Eventually, the T-Rex was auctioned off for a staggering $8.6 million, making her the most valuable dinosaur in the world.
0: We had a friend who had offered to try to buy her back for us, and he had actually bid $1.2 million or something like that, which was beyond what his accountant told him he could do. When he was outbid, I was sad, and then as the bidding went up and up, I became more happy about it. I thought, that's really good, because it shows that fossils really do have value, and that it also showed what a good job that my team of preparators and collectors had done. And you know, you guys did a really good job.
1: To everyone's relief, Sue the T-Rex was purchased by the Field Museum of Natural History in Chicago. Most academics would have hated to see her disappear into a private collection. Some scientists object to any commercial fossil collecting and trading, but Peter Larson remains unapologetic about his business. He points out that museums would not be able to survive without private prospectors.
0: Museums these days do not have field crews that can do this. They don't have people who can mount fossils. People I know think it's immoral to sell a fossil, but sorry, that's the way the world works. To prepare, to clean, to mount, and all of this, a T-Rex takes about 25,000 hours of work. If we had not collected Sue by now, but the rate of erosion on that cliff face, the pelvis, which was protecting the skull, would have been completely eroded away, and the whole front of her face would be gone. Would be completely gone.
1: After his release from prison, Peter Larson completed his PhD in paleontology. He still lives in Hill City, South Dakota, and still runs the Black Hills Institute. Researcher Sue Hendrickson, who found Sue the dinosaur, now lives on an island off the coast of Honduras. Sue the T-Rex, the most complete T-Rex skeleton in the world, is on display at the Field Museum of Natural History in Chicago.
3: Peter Larson spoke to Dina Newman in 2015 for Witness History.
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9: The WVPE weather forecast is calling for partly sunny conditions today. The high temperature is going to be around 55 degrees. For tonight, it'll be partly cloudy. We're looking for a low down to about 37. For tomorrow, expect areas of frost in the morning. Otherwise, we'll see mostly sunny conditions. The high temperature is going to be around 58.
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10: The 1930s Dust Bowl's devastating confluence of drought and the Great Depression left countless farmers destitute, but it also holds lessons that could see us through the coming crises. 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
11: BBC News with Danielle Yawovetska. The Prime Minister of Pakistan, a key mediator between Iran and the US, has said there's momentum in negotiations on a deal to end the war. In a post on social media, Shahbaz Sharif praised President Trump for pausing the military escort of commercial ships through the Strait of Hormuz, which only began on Monday. Here's our diplomatic correspondent, Caroline Hawley.
12: Donald Trump said he was pausing Project Freedom at Pakistan's request, and because, in his words, great progress had been made towards a complete and final agreement with Iran. Shahbaz Sharif declared himself very hopeful that a deal could be reached. According to the news service Axios, the US is working towards a one-page memo of understanding that would officially end the war and kick off a period of detailed negotiations, which would cover the Strait of Hormuz, Iran's nuclear program, and the lifting of US sanctions. Iran's not yet officially responded.
11: Oil prices have fallen and global stock markets have risen following reports that the US and Iran are close to a deal to end the war. The benchmark Brent crude has fallen well below $100 a barrel. Meanwhile, airlines have cut thousands of flights globally this month as jet fuel prices soar. Esilt Carr reports.
13: 13,000 cancelled flights means nearly 2 million fewer airline seats, but that's still a very small fraction of all the planes taking off. Not all destinations are affected, with some airlines consolidating schedules and prioritising the busiest and most profitable routes. The German carrier Lufthansa has already announced plans to cut 20,000 flights by the end of October. Other airlines have also said they'll adjust their schedules, while some plan to raise fares.
14: The World Health Organization has confirmed an eighth case of hantavirus on board a cruise ship at the centre of a deadly outbreak of the disease. They've also confirmed that it can be transmitted between humans. The person, a Swiss national, is being treated in Zurich. Three passengers have died. The Spanish government has given permission for the ship to dock in the Canary Islands. But the island's president, Fernando Clavijo, says he won't allow it.
15: We still don't know the status of the passengers and of those who are infected. We still don't understand why, if this agreement has been taken place, why this doesn't happen in Praia, and why all these passengers are being sent to a Canarian port.
14: The Lebanese National News Agency says that six people have been killed in the latest wave of Israeli airstrikes on eastern and southern areas in the country. Despite a ceasefire that is still nominally in force, the Israeli military has continued to carry out attacks on what it says are Hezbollah targets, while there have also been clashes between Israeli forces and Hezbollah fighters in the south. World News from the BBC.
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0: Welcome to Ideas. I'm Nala Ayed.
1: By late tonight, more than 100 bodies have been recovered from the scene of the Air India crash off the coast of Ireland. Rescue workers reported widespread wreckage, but no sign of survivors.
0: The first few days are a bit of a blur. It's kind of like the TV's on with the news, and at some point within the first day or so, you hear that there's a crash, and then you start seeing photos of the debris, and our home starts filling up with people who knew us.
2: New busloads of relatives are said to have traveled to the Irish coast simply to look out at the ocean where their loved ones died. Three bodies have now been identified. One's been released and taken home.
0: All I remember doing is making and serving lots and lots of tea and watching my parents like falling apart in front of my eyes.
3: Search for bodies resumes, with the helicopters using winches when they have to pluck the victims from the sea. More wreckage was picked up overnight, but the vital voice recorder has not yet been located.
0: My father kept repeating, he kept saying that I beg God for this child, and now he's been taken away.
4: A spokesman for the airline says it appears that all aboard are dead. More than 100 bodies have been recovered. British aviation experts say the failure of the pilot to send a distress signal strongly suggests that a mid-air bomb blast caused the plane to plummet.

0: my brother was had just won a diving medal. And my mom kept saying for the first couple of days, oh, maybe he survived because he knows how to dodge. Like, maybe he's alive. And I kept thinking, oh, is that even a possibility? That just seems so far-fetched, given what we're seeing.
1: Many family members and friends of victims have gathered here to remember loved ones who died on that fateful Air India flight, Flight 182, a shocking tragedy that they will remember as the worst day of their lives. 40 years later, this is a special ceremony.

0: Sujata Berry lost her 16-year-old brother, Sharad, in the early morning hours of June 23, 1985. He was a passenger on Air India Flight 182. The plane had departed from Montreal and was heading to Delhi via London. It was cruising at 31,000 feet, just off the coast of Ireland, when a bomb packed in a suitcase exploded, plunging the aircraft into the frigid Atlantic.
1: It's kind of like you're trying to hold on to these fragments of your life and understanding your life is never going to be the same again.
0: All 329 people aboard were killed, including 268 Canadians. It was and remains the worst terrorist attack in Canadian history.
1: It took me a long time to create an image of a life that would bring me happiness.
0: 4 decades later, the grief remains inescapable.
1: The grief is always going to be there. I know that now. It's not going away. Like this idea that the grief will dissipate over time and just disappear is a lie. The stuff you feel deeply, you will always remember no matter what. So I think I wish I could be less furious about it. I wish I could be less frustrated because that makes it harder to grieve the way I would like to grieve. I would like to grieve by remembering him appropriately, the way we had, the fun times we had. You know, yes, it was a short life. Yes, it ended tragically and in an untimely way. But I wish I could just take the day off today and not show up at a memorial service. I wish I was just given the grace to do that. But no, I cannot, because if I did, I'm being complicit in the violence by not speaking out. I think that's the choice I made.
2: I was the last to see Sharad. I dropped him at the airport. He was flying to India to join my sister on vacation. I remember a sense of foreboding as I kissed him goodbye, but I couldn't quite understand why. I cried all the way home. He was killed a few hours later. Days later, I flew to India to be with my sister Sudha. My parents went to Ireland to identify any remains that may belong to us, any tangible proof that Sharad was really gone. There was none. The sea had swallowed him forever. My parents returned empty-handed to Mumbai, hollow-eyed, a shell of their former selves. They never went back to being the vital, happy, and optimistic people who had embraced change and made such a happy and stable life for us kids. Our family broke that day, and we couldn't figure out how to put it back together.

0: For decades, Sujata has been wrestling with her grief over the death of her brother and the collapse of her family, trying to make her way from the intense pain that froze her in time to a life she could live. We're calling this episode All That Remains.
1: I mean, I remember the day he was born. It was in the monsoons. And, you know, my dad came to collect us so we could go take a look at him. And I remember the hospital was in the city. So we drove for about 20 minutes through pouring rain. And then we were taken up to the nursery. And my brother was behind a pane of glass. And we could just see his hairy little head because he came with a lot of hair. And, you know, we just sat there completely gobsmacked that this little thing was coming home with us. And right from the get-go, he became kind of the focus of our family because he was funny and charming and we all doted on him. I think for me, I don't remember being a baby, you know? I don't remember being the youngest. I always remember being in the middle between an older sister and a younger brother who was my pal. He was my sidekick in all things.

0: We came to Canada in 1980. Papa was already 50, but he chose to move across the world so that we could have a better future, better opportunities. When I turned 50, I remember thinking, good God, what possessed Papa to make a decision like that? Making such a bold move at that stage of life seems astonishing to me. My older sister Sula got an after-school job. My little brother Sharad and I became Latchkey kids. We'd make chutney and cheese sandwiches and, you know, open up a bag of chips and sit down and watch after-school specials and get caught up on all the shows that the kids our age already knew. So, you know, MASH and $6 Million Man, Bionic Woman, and what was the show with the two hillbillies in a car? Dukes of Hazzard. We had a lot of time to bond. And, you know, we were both sporty, so summers were spent by the condo pool, hanging out, riding our bikes. You know, we just had a lot of loose time together. Now, 40 years later, all that's left is me and Sula. We were young adults when Charles was killed. His death has been the force that shaped our lives. We never recovered Jared's body, so we couldn't have a traditional cremation. But we wanted to follow the Hindu rituals for the dead, so we performed what is called a havan, a service where we provided offerings to a fire and asked for blessings for Jared's soul. Then Papa announced we'd be going to Haridwar, a holy site of pilgrimage on the banks of the Ganges River. My memory of that trip is different from my sister's, but we both remember how we felt. I remember being super annoyed by this whole expedition to Haridwar. I mean, as an adult, I have different feelings about it, but at the time, I remember being quite petulant about it. What do you remember about that?
1: I think I just accepted it. Because I guess I understood more of the traditions and the reason for it. 3 years between us makes a difference. What I remember is just all of the arrangements that had to be made, the travel arrangements and the tickets and who's going to get it and who is going to come to collect the money and how are we going to get there and who's going to arrange the car rental. And it was all very frenzied. So we flew to Delhi.
0: No, we took the train. We took the Rajdhani to Delhi. Then we were met with a taxi. And
1: I remember late at night, we arrived at Bade Mamaji's house.
0: No, we didn't stop.
1: No, we arrived late at night at their house and the entire extended family was sitting in lawn chairs in the night outside waiting for us. Mm. And we met them, and again, there was the kind of, you know, kind of condolence meeting. And then from there, we took the car to Haridwar.
0: Right.
1: Yeah. So that trip was, there were some comic elements.
0: Astonishingly. I think it's the first time we laughed after the event.
1: Yeah.
0: Yeah.
1: So it was also the first time we were alone as a family, because we were just surrounded by, you know, lots of well-meaning people, but people you had to behave a certain way with. So this was the first time we could really just be ourselves. And the guy who was driving, his kind of MO was just to blare the horn continuously, whether there was an obstruction or not. So he just, like, literally his right hand was down the whole time, you know, and didn't matter whether there was a truck or a person or a cow or, you know, nobody. He was just on that thing continuously. And, you know, I think Papa tried to tell him to cool it, and he just couldn't. That was his way he drove. And so the whole trip, we were just like with our hands up on our ears, just trying to like, when are we going to get there, you know? And then we stopped for a meal at our roadside tava. And so this little kid must have been like about 10 years old, was working the oven, the clay oven. And, you know, we arrive and we're not his typical customers. And so he kind of started putting on the show. You know, he would get like the rotis, and then, you know, first he was just putting them in the oven, and then he started flipping them in the air, and then he would like flip two in the air, and, you know, and it was like a little circus thing. So that was our kind of like comic relief on the way to Haridwar.
0: Yeah, I remember that. And it also felt, it's weird, I felt a little guilty about laughing.
1: Yeah, but it was kind of unstoppable.
0: Yeah.
1: And then once we got there, I just remember the filth everywhere. And that part, you know, that sacred area where you can't even wear shoes and you have to go by the cuts. And it was just so awful. And I'm squeamish with dirt at the best of times. And I had to take my shoes off. And I felt so terrible. I can't describe it. It was just awful. I could feel like the squelchy mud. And
0: I remember asking Papa, how does this work again? Like, how are we going to find the right person?
1: And he said, we will.
0: We eventually found the right priest with the right scrolls that contained our family tree going back generations. Papa wanted to add Shard's name.
1: And I remember Papa saying to the priest, you know, it's now the end of our line, because his brother didn't have children and his sisters had male children, but they wouldn't carry the Barry name. So Shard was the only kind of Barry descendant. So with his death, basically the line ends. So he said, you know, you're not going to have anybody else coming. You're not going to have anybody adding to this. Why don't you just give it to us? And they refuse. I mean, they always do. So they're there somewhere in Haridwar.
2: I'm in the pretty village of Ahaista on the southern shore of the Sheep's Head Peninsula. It's a glorious spot. And here, there's a powerful memorial to a disaster that happened in June 1985 when terrorists blew up an Air India flight.
0: Around the second anniversary of Shard's death, I was really struggling. The whole family was. Canada's response or lack of response to the bombing added to our despair. The Irish, on the other hand, embraced us. Ireland unveiled a memorial to Air India Flight 182 a year after the crash. The site was the village of Ahaista, chosen because it was the closest land point to where our family members died. We went to Ireland hoping that being so close to the place where Shard died, seeing his name on the memorial, and seeing the way the Irish honored our dead would ease our despair. My mother wanted to take flowers because she wanted to do a prayer service for my brother at the memorial. We couldn't find a flower shop. We were going through all these little villages, so we kept saying, it's okay, Mom, you know, it's going to be fine. We could do a puja without it. It's fine, fine. We kept trying to pacify her. And eventually we stopped at kind of like a five-house little village main street. And my sister went to make reservations for our B&B that night. I was sitting in the driver's seat. Mom was in the back. My dad decided to stretch his legs. So he, you know, I was walking along this little five-shop main street. And he sees a woman. There's nobody around. He sees this woman crossing the street. And he looks at her, and she's carrying flowers wrapped in a newspaper. So my dad catches up with her, and he says, excuse me, but we were wondering where we could buy some flowers. And she looks at my dad, and she says, oh, I just cut these from my garden. I was just about to take them to the church. But why don't you take them? Because they'll be just as well used where you're going. Because everyone knew that if you were in the vicinity and you were brown, you were more than likely to be going to the crash site for the memorial. And I just thought, that is the kindest public acknowledgement of what has happened to us. They've embraced the Air India tragedy in a way that Canada never really has, and I'm not sure if they ever will.

0: I've been studying grieving from the perspective of the brain. And over time, I've thought having to match up a world where we believe our loved one should be and the present reality where they have died, you could almost think of grieving as a form of learning.
1: Mary Frances O'Connor is an associate professor of psychology at the University of Arizona. She wrote a book called The Grieving Brain: The Surprising Science of How We Learn from Love and Loss. The audio is from a TEDx talk she gave at the University of Arizona.
0: So the question that has plagued me for much of my career is, why does grieving take so long? Why is it so hard to understand that this person is really gone and what that means for our life?
1: One of the hallmarks of this new existence in the early years of living with grief was the dissonance between my rational and my emotional senses. I knew and accepted that my brother was not coming back, but for years after his death, I felt like he may walk into the room to join me at any moment. It's like he was present, but just outside my peripheral vision. I always assumed that this dissonance was a response to never having seen my brother's body, a visual, tangible evidence of his death. I thought I was losing my mind. It turns out it was actually my brain.
0: Well, the brain is fascinating. We can actually listen to two streams of information at the same time, even when they can't both be true. I call this the gone but also everlasting theory. On the one hand, the brain has a memory system. It's got the hippocampus, and we may have a memory of being at the bedside when a loved one dies, or getting that awful phone call in the middle of the night, or being at a memorial or a funeral. We know the reality of what has happened. But we also have attachment neurobiology. And when we form a bond with someone, it comes with a deep belief, the belief that I will always be there for you, and you will always be there for me. And that is not something that goes away when someone dies.
1: Mary Frances O'Connor says our brains have to resolve dueling forces. We know our loved one is gone, but that same brain has created an everlasting bond. I wasn't going nuts. It makes sense that I couldn't shake the feeling that Shard was about to walk into the room, and we'd pick up where we left off, chutney and cheese sandwiches and $6 million.

That's the CBC's Sujata Berry. You're listening to All That Remains, a documentary about everlasting love and loss and the grief that binds them. This is Ideas. I'm Nala Ayed.

Grief is an ache, a longing that prowls the mind and heart. The thinking side of us knows the dead don't return, yet the yearning for that return is relentless. We cultivate new habits and routines to keep the longing at bay, but they're suddenly upended when, in the quiet moments, grief emerges like a ship through the fog. The British writer and scholar C.S. Lewis wrote about his own grief after the death of his wife, both the rational and emotional parts of it. In A Grief Observed, Lewis, who was a Christian, asked big questions of his faith and remarked on the never-ending cycle of pain. He wrote, "For in grief, nothing stays put. One keeps on emerging from a phase, but it always recurs, round and round. Everything repeats. Am I going in circles, or dare I hope I am on a spiral? But if a spiral, am I going up or down it? How often will it be for always? How often will the vast emptiness astonish me like a complete novelty and make me say, I never realize my loss till this moment? The same leg is cut off time after time.

I think it was about almost 20 years in. So by then I'd graduated, I've got my journalism job, I was doing okay. And then I was having this weird health issue where I was having really low energy. I was unable to get up easily. And I was always an early riser. I count as one of those crazy people that bounces out of bed in the morning at 6 without an alarm. And I was just struggling. And this was probably about 2 years after I finally moved out of my parents' place. That would have been in my mid-30s. And that was hard. It was hard to leave them. But I knew I had to do it for myself. And I think I imagined that when I left this home of sadness, that was also a place of great love for me, that it would mean I was going to be okay. But I think it led to me feeling very adrift. And so when I started having these health issues, I didn't connect the dots. And I went to the doctor and I got all these blood tests and they all came back normal. And on my third visit, the doctor, who was just about to go on her maternity leave, said to me, "Well, I think you should just consider that you might be depressed." And I said to her, "Well, isn't everyone?" And she just looked at me kind of nonplussed and then sent me packing. And I was just like, I was walking back to the office after my appointment and I was like, "What the hell do I do with this? Like, okay, even if I am depressed, what does one do if you're depressed? Like, I don't know what this means." And I was really, really lucky that I had a colleague who is a good friend of mine who had seen me going to these various medical appointments and asked me when I returned, "What did the doctor say?" And I told this colleague of mine what the doctor said. And she came back with a phone number for a therapist and said, "Drop everything and make this call now." And she kind of stood by my desk while I did it. And I made my first appointment. And that's how I finally started unpacking all this hurt and grief that had been really shaping my life unconsciously and allowed me to make some intentional choices about the life I wanted to create for myself, which I didn't realize was an option for me.

0: The experience of grief is such a personal experience that it's hard to imagine that from the brain's perspective, it is seen as any other form of emotional trauma, such that there really isn't any specific area of the brain that it deals with grief. Instead, our brain has a survival instinct that when trauma is experienced, it's experienced as a threat, literally a threat to our survival, which is really kind of astounding to think of it. From that standpoint, we are evolutionarily hardwired to respond to threats to our survival. So it's one of the reasons why when we're having the very personal experience of profound grief, that at times we feel like our life is literally threatened or our life is ending in some way and that we can't go on, because that's the signals we're getting from our brain. I'm Lisa Shulman. I'm a professor of neurology at the University of Maryland School of Medicine. I wrote the book Before and After Loss, A Neurologist's Perspective on Loss, Grief, and Our Brain.
1: Often when people are grieving, they seem to experience a second loss as they start losing some of the memories of whatever they're grieving, whether it's the person, how the person smelled, or the way they laughed. What is happening in these memory lapses?
0: Well, again, you know, it's a clever survival mechanism. You know, when people experience inability to remember disturbing memories, it's actually a rather clever brain adaptation. The brain perceives that we're not ready to experience the full level of the loss and literally suppresses a lot of disturbing memories and emotions. And then we need to do very active, proactive work in order to surface those memories again, because that's really the engine for healing, and especially for post-traumatic growth.
1: Professor Shulman says these daily reminders and our emotional responses to them, in a way, weaponize the brain against us. The repetition of these reminders and feelings strengthens the amygdala, the brain's fear center. That strengthening then weakens the connection to cognitive centers.
0: You know, one of the things that happens when we experience grief is that the stress response goes from being a short-term acute response to a chronic stress response. In other words, a lot of the stress reactions in our normal routine life are things that pass over and are resolved in a fairly reasonably short-term way. But grief, the loss of a loved one, isn't resolved that way. And so we continue in our lives to continually experience reminders, triggers, if you will, that each time again triggers this survival stress response. Over time, this results in the part of the brain that is vigilant for threat, which is the amygdala. Some people have called it like a smoke alarm. It actually causes the amygdala to be strengthened and even larger in volume over time as it's being strengthened and its neural connections are being strengthened. Whereas the parts of the brain that are capable, the advanced brain that's capable of reasoning and judgment and that might allow us to be calmer at times, those connections are being weakened. Over time, this results in a vicious cycle where the anxiety and the vigilance that's caused by the amygdala just keeps on increasing, and it's a very difficult cycle to escape from.
2: My name is Robert Niemeyer, and I'm a clinical psychologist who directs the Portland Institute for Loss and Transition, a global training institute for grief therapy. Prolonged grief, according to the World Health Organization and also the American Psychiatric Association, refers to a form of mourning, of grieving, of pining for a loved one, where the prominent symptom is really that of a preoccupation with that person's absence in our lives, a kind of persistent yearning for their physical presence once more. And so associated with that then could be a whole gamut of negative emotion in terms of a sense of hopelessness, of despair, acute anxiety, especially separation anxiety in connection with the one who has died. Often there's a very depressive tone to it. And so in this way, we're really talking about a persistent state in which our world grows smaller and more painful in a way that rather than, you know, experiencing some alleviation across time, may even worsen or remain almost in a fixed state.
1: I think that for me and my sister, we kind of had an unspoken pact that we were going to do whatever we could never to hurt our parents again, like whatever was within our control and sometimes stuff that wasn't in our control. And so, you know, we made choices that would make them feel safe, even though we couldn't protect them from the worst thing that they'd already experienced. The loss of my brother kind of broke my parents. I mean, their kids were their world, and this destroyed them. They were never the same people again.
2: There are a number of circumstances that can contribute to this outcome. The way in which people die, we know that, for example, violent and sudden deaths tend to be associated with higher levels of prolonged grief than do natural deaths that are we approach with anticipation, as in the course of a kind of illness that grows more grave across time. We know, too, that when the losses arrive too early in the lifespan, when we lose a young person, a child most particularly, then the grief can be especially likely to move in this more almost a fixed state direction. And there are features of us as bereaved people that also can contribute to this. If we have a sense, for example, of having invested enormously in a given relationship, maybe especially against a backdrop of having experienced other significant losses, so that this becomes a very security-enhancing bond of a unique kind in our lives, in which we have few other people who might step into a role of feeling close and supportive to us that we allow to get close, then, of course, the dependency in that relationship can contribute to the anguish and the duration of the pain that we suffer afterward. So there are a variety of circumstances, as well as sort of internal states of being in our own history, that can lead us more into this difficult path.

0: I think when Shard died was the start of our friendship.
1: Well, also, I think that marked a time when we realized we're the only ones there for each other. And now, with the loss of our parents, I think that's accentuated even more, you know.
0: But
1: It's where the last of the Mohicans.
0: I also feel like in some ways, and I don't think we really talked about this, but I feel like we kind of made an unspoken pact because we've never really talked about it in terms of trying to do whatever was within our capacity to do to never really cause our parents any grief or pain.
1: Yeah, I think for me, it also marked a kind of, I always felt kind of responsible for things. And I think after Shara died, I kind of felt like I couldn't rely on my parents to be kind of in charge of things anymore. That I had to be in charge. And so that meant everything, you know, in terms of how we lived and finances and arranging the, you know, if there was a breakdown of an appliance or, you know, whatever, it was everything all encompassing. And that just intensified with time. And so I think Sherrod's death was that inflection point where, you know, my parents, how we lived and finances and arranging the

0: you cope with your grief?
1: I don't think I did.
0: I don't think you did either.
1: I just suppressed it. I just dealt with the next thing I had to do, and I kept doing it. And I kept doing it really until Mom died, because there was always the next thing to do. And I had to keep doing it. But I know that. I don't think you think I know that, but I do.
0: It's good to hear you say it, though.
1: As you said, it's sort of the realization that the things that you've put at the center of your life and focus of your energy, that those people for whom you have gone through all of this stuff are no longer there. And so then you have to think about, well, does your life have any meaning without that? It's something I'm still struggling with.
0: Yeah. I think what you went through after Mom died 4 years ago, almost 4 years ago now, was something I went through sort of in the early 2000s. And so part of the therapy I went through at the time was to try and figure out how to address this immense grief we've been living through. I think over time, my relationship with grief has changed. I think I tried doing what you did for a long time, like till the depression hit, which is you compartmentalize it and you just move forward. But as someone I recently spoke to said, it's a bit like a bump in the carpet. You're constantly tripping over it.
1: Mm-hmm.
0: And at some point you have to pick up the carpet and get rid of the bump, but you never really do. I mean, one of the trigger points for the eruptions I have around grief, like other than, you know, the fact that there was a flawed investigation, sort of a verdict that was less than satisfactory.
1: That's not apart from it. That really augmented it and still does.
0: I agree. So these were flashpoints where it became more acute, where the grief became kind of unbearable. But I found like after all those big events, like, you know, leading up to Prime Minister Harper's apology 25 years later, I find the Memorial Days still unpredictable when it comes to grief. Like some years I'm raging, like ready to explode. And then some years it's like, I just want to get through it. And then some years I'm really resentful because I don't want to be at a memorial service. I want to be doing something else to remember Sharad.
1: You know, initially people would get together with the idea of having strength in numbers to ask for justice. But as time went on, it became apparent that that justice was never coming. And here, I mean, we can go through all of the missteps, the botched investigation, the loss of evidence, the failure of airport controls, the fight between CSIS and the RCMP, the lack of prosecuting people who were involved. The people who were prosecuted eventually weren't even the masterminds. The interventions of people who thought that they were delivering justice in India by, you know, taking matters in their own hands. All of this just meant that there was never, the right people were never brought to justice. And what really, really rankles is the fact that it's still not really even in the Canadian consciousness. People don't think of it as a Canadian tragedy. So for an immigrant community, it reinforces your otherness.

This year marked the 40th anniversary of the Air India bombing and of Shard's death. It was special because it was just the two of us, Sudha and me. I feel lucky that we had a few moments to pray for Shard together.

0: had been fretting for the last few years. Because, you know, people who've met me after Shard often don't know that I had a brother. And sometimes when people find out, they say, oh my God, we're so sorry. We had no idea. But I realized that I have nothing of Shard in the house, like no visible signs of him in my home.
1: You have his picture?
0: I just put up that picture. Until earlier this year, there was nothing of Shard in the house.
1: I have everything.
0: I know. And I realized part of my dilemma was, you know, how we have that last photo of Shard from the family portrait. Yeah, that was the last photo we have of him.
1: From our parents' 25th anniversary party.
0: Which is everywhere. And I didn't want that photo.
1: So that was the 1st of May. Mm-hmm. His birthday was the 7th of June. Mm-hmm. He got his driving license somewhere shortly after that. Mm-hmm. And the crash was on the 23rd of June, all in 1985.
0: Yeah. But for me, I couldn't bear to put that photo up. So it's taken me almost 40 years to decide. When I thought about why didn't I do it before, I don't think I was ready. I don't think I could bear the daily reminder. And so it took me a long time to think about, well, what photo do I want? And what would make me happy to see all the time? We have this photo of the two of us, and it was taken at the end of a night when we'd gone to attend a wedding. And we'd been running around, hopped on pop the whole evening, and, you know, I'm wearing Mary Janes, and one of the buckles is broken. We look like hooligans. And the family photographer was a friend of ours, and so he had put these flower garlands around us and told us to pose for a photo because he was going to take a photo for posterity. And there we are, standing there with my hand slightly over my brother's hand. I'm standing a bit above him, and we're both looking like complete rascals. And I just love that photo because it encapsulates our relationship. There was a protectiveness, a fun, kind of a joy in each other's company that I have failed to have with anybody else in my life, frankly. And, you know, I think that photo encapsulates the essence of the relationship I had with my brother. So I finally put up that photo earlier this year. And I have to say, it brings me great joy. Like, I don't feel sad when I see it. I feel like it's a good reminder of what we had.

And that was All That Remains from contributor Sujata Berry. This episode of Ideas was produced by Nahid Mustafa. Our web producer is Lisa Ayuso. Technical producers Danielle Duval and Emily Chiarvasio. The senior producer is Nikola Lukšić. Greg Kelly is the executive producer of Ideas. And I'm Nala Ayuso.

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1: The WVPE weather forecast is calling for partly sunny conditions today. The high temperature is going to be around 55 degrees. For tonight, it'll be partly cloudy. We're looking for a low down to about 37. For tomorrow, expect areas of frost in the morning. Otherwise, we'll see mostly sunny conditions. The high temperature is going to be around 58.
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3: New Orleans voters elected a clerk for their criminal court. State lawmakers tried to eliminate the job. What the fight says about state versus local power. From WAMU and NPR in Washington, this is 1A. Hi, I'm Jen White. Today on 1A, a story suggested by one of you. Calvin Duncan spent nearly three decades incarcerated for a murder in a Louisiana prison, and while there, learned the law to advocate for his case. He was eventually exonerated, and last year won a race to become the next records keeper of New Orleans criminal court. But Louisiana's legislature pushed to change the court system and eliminate his position. We hear from Duncan about the experience, and later we get into state preemptions when states tell local governments what laws they can and can't have. That's coming up after this news.
4: Live from NPR News in Washington, I'm Korva Coleman. Iran's Revolutionary Guard is saying safe passage will be provided to ships through the Strait of Hormuz, but didn't say how that would happen. This came after President Trump suspended a similar U.S. operation, saying he is waiting on a deal with Iran. Indiana State Senate Republicans who opposed congressional redistricting were largely defeated in yesterday's primary elections. President Trump had called for their ouster. From member station WFYI, Ben Thorpe reports the results show Trump's continued sway in Indiana.
5: A majority of incumbent Indiana senators lost their primary elections after months of political threats and millions of dollars pitted against them. Incumbents argued their constituents didn't want redistricting during the vote last year, but now most of them have been voted out. Laura Merrifield Wilson is a professor of political science at the University of Indianapolis. She says in U.S. politics, incumbents usually win.
6: It's highly unusual to see so many challengers defeat incumbents, and I think that has to be attributed at least to the current political dynamics.
5: Wilson says the night was a win for Trump and could mean Indiana revisits redistricting next year. For NPR News, I'm Ben Thorpe in Indianapolis.
4: A new NPR PBS News Marist poll says, politically, President Trump is at his lowest point in his presidency. NPR's Domenico Montanaro says despite Trump's primary victories in Indiana, voters will have more to say in November's general election.
7: General elections aren't primaries, and Trump has been really toxic with swing voters. His overall approval rating in our poll is the worst it's ever been. Just 37% approve of the job he's doing, while 59% disapprove. That can be a real albatross around Republican candidates across the country, especially when key groups appear to be softening or turning away.
4: NPR's Domenico Montanaro reporting. One of the issues voters are very troubled by is the rising cost of gas due to the war in Iran. AAA says nationally the average cost for a gallon of gas is $4.54. Some people in the U.S. are changing their travel plans. NPR's Stephen Bisaha has more.
8: James Ridgway just landed back home in D.C., but he might skip his trip to Europe after seeing the cost to fly.
9: We have tickets to see The Cure in Ireland, and I don't think we'll be able to swing it.
8: Arlene Hogan owns the travel advisor company Vacays for You, and she says her clients are sticking to domestic travel due to concerns about conflicts overseas. Hawaii is especially popular.
10: Even though Hawaii is an expensive destination when you think about it, however, it gives people a sense of security.
8: According to the travel site Kayak, international tickets in late April were up about $150 compared to a year earlier. Stephen Bisaha, NPR News.
4: You're listening to NPR. Commerce Secretary Howard Lutnick is supposed to testify behind closed doors to a House committee today. The panel is investigating late sex offender Jeffrey Epstein. The lawmakers are seeking information about Lutnick's contact with Epstein after Epstein's conviction in 2008 for soliciting prostitution from a girl. The Trump administration tried to freeze or rescind billions of dollars in 2025 that were destined for science agencies. Researchers and scientists who lost funding from the National Institutes of Health say they're still suffering, even though some of the money has been restored. NPR's Katie Riddle reports.
11: Standing in his empty laboratory at Harvard, Sean Eddy explains, before his grant from the NIH was cut from the National Institutes of Health, he was looking for the origin of life.
12: My sort of dream is that by comparing modern genome sequences, we can reconstruct computationally evolution back as far as possible, at least to the last common ancestor of life.
11: Eddy lost funding last year and, like many in his position, says the NIH has not been transparent about where things stand with his grant. He had to cut most of his staff. Eddy says he plans to continue looking for the origin of life on his own. Katie Riddle, NPR News.
4: The head of the World Health Organization says three cruise ship passengers who are ill, possibly with a rare hantavirus, are being evacuated. WHO Chief Tedros Adhanom Ghebreyesus says they're being taken to the Netherlands. Meanwhile, the cruise ship remains stationary off the Cape Verde Islands in the North Atlantic. I'm Corva Coleman, NPR News.
13: 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Other contributors include the estate of Joan B. Kroc, whose bequest serves as an enduring investment in the future of public radio and seeks to help NPR produce programming that meets the highest standards of public service in journalism and cultural expression.

0: This is 1A. I'm Jen White. Last November, Calvin Duncan won an election to serve as the criminal court clerk for New Orleans. He received 68% of the vote, beating out a powerful incumbent. Duncan ran on improving the court system, especially access to criminal records. His criticism of the system came from personal experience. He was incarcerated for a murder conviction in Louisiana's Angola State Prison for 28 years. He studied criminal law to advocate for his case, and after years of petitions, he was released and later exonerated. But now, the Republican-controlled Louisiana state legislature has moved to eliminate Duncan's position. In the weeks and days before he was set to take office on May 4th, the legislature voted to combine the civil and criminal court systems in New Orleans. State senators who supported the bill say it was to make the system more efficient. Louisiana's Republican governor, Jeff Landry, signed the bill into law over the weekend. Duncan sued, and a lawsuit over his role is now making its way through the courts. Joining us now from New Orleans is Calvin Duncan. He's the elected clerk of criminal court for Orleans Parish, which covers the city of New Orleans. He's also co-author with Sophie Call of The Jailhouse Lawyer. Calvin, welcome to 1A.
1: Yes, a pleasure. Thank you.
0: And a note that a 1A listener in New Orleans suggested Calvin Duncan's story to us. We always want to hear about big stories happening where you live. Email us at 1A@WAMU.org. So, Calvin, you've had a complicated couple of weeks. You took office on Monday after a court ruling over the weekend put the changes we mentioned on hold, meaning your job would still exist. But that ruling has since been blocked. How would you describe this experience in the run-up to taking office with these questions about whether you'll be able to serve in the position to which you were elected?
1: Well, it was a good experience. Although it was for 3 hours, it was it's going to be one of the best experiences since I've been really in my life, because I've been trying to make it to that office pretty much all my life, most of my life, because when I was got arrested and was in prison, I used to try to get access to my records and trying to help other people get access to their criminal records to see what actually was taking place in our cases, and we wasn't able to do that. And while in prison, I became a jailhouse lawyer trying to get access to people records to show the courts that they wasn't afforded a fair trial, and in some cases that they was innocent, and also to try to get access to the evidence. And we was always unsuccessful. And New Orleans was the only clerk court like that. Mm-hmm. Other parishes, we was able to get people records, criminal court records, and litigate their cases to show the courts that they wasn't afforded a fair trial, and in some cases that they was innocent. But that wasn't the case here in New Orleans.
0: So
1: when I got out of...
0: Well, I can imagine that you have this high of winning the office in your election, in being elected by New Orleans residents, but then the state legislature moving to eliminate that role. How did that feel when you saw the law passed and Governor Landry signed it into law?
1: So to put it in perspective, for me, they didn't eliminate the office. They abolished the office. Mm-hmm. They did something that they did during Reconstruction time. When blacks was elected to offices, they did away with it. So them doing it this time, it was really a shock, because I've learned about that in history, in my history books. And I thought we was past that. So they actually abolished the office. And what's really sad to me is that they would go to that length. I could see if I wasn't affected by that system. I was, and I only want to make it better to make sure that people have access to the courts and make sure that evidence is properly preserved so victims don't learn 20 and 30 years later that they had the wrong person in prison. So they actually abolished the clerk of criminal district court because I was elected to it. Okay. And the extent by which they did it was just really, it's disheartening that they would go to that extent right during this in 2026.
0: Help us better understand the job of clerk of criminal court. What are the most important responsibilities of that role in your parish?
1: The clerk of court is they're responsible for the preservation of criminal records. They're the custodian of the records. The law requires the clerk of court to be the custodian of records. and the custodian of evidence that's being introduced in criminal cases. And also the clerk job is I am the chief election officer. I supervise the election. And so those are the two duties to make sure that the clerk of court is the custodian of the records and the chief election officer here in New Orleans.
0: What did you hear from voters when you campaigned, especially those who have experience dealing with the court system?
1: So the voters, what we decided to do was educate the voters, because we realized that a lot of people that run for office, the voters never know exactly what position they are being asked to be over or being elected to. So we educated the voters, and then we also allowed, but told the voters who I was, who the person is asking to actually take this position and do this job, so that they can actually cast an intelligent vote as to who they want to be the person that would be fulfilling that responsibility. So they got that. That was something that the voters hadn't gotten. I don't know if they ever got it. I know I never heard politicians actually explain to the voters the role that of the office and also who they were, and then to allow them to cast an intelligent vote. So then once they did that, and then as we was campaigning, a lot of people was telling us that that their vote don't count and that they don't vote. And I'm convinced them that their vote do count, that voting is one of the most fundamental things in this country that a citizen could have, and that we have to exercise it. And they went and registered to vote, and then being told that, well, we're abolishing the office. Thank you for your vote, but we're abolishing that office that Calvin just was elected, which amount to that their vote did not count.
0: I'm curious to hear from you. You know, you made this case to people who said, look, my vote doesn't count. And you told them, yes, it actually does. It's important that you vote. It's important that you register. So to have this move by the state legislature to essentially nullify the decision of voters in New Orleans, as the person who made that argument, how are you feeling in this moment?
1: Well, I didn't hear the entire question that you asked.
0: Yeah, we're having a little trouble on the line, but I said that you made this pitch to voters that their vote does count, that it matters. And to have these votes nullified by the state legislature, as the person who made that case to voters, how are you feeling in this moment?
1: I feel, I don't know the proper description, other than I'm really sad and disappointed that we are back to where we started during Reconstruction. Whatever description describes that to the perfectly is disheartening that we are way back. I thought we made a lot of progress, and people want to think that we made a progress and moving to away from racist acts like this. And now for the people to actually see it up front again is disappointing, disheartening, and is this a sad thing that we have to experience this stuff all over again.
0: Republican state lawmakers who supported changing the criminal court system argued it needed to be more efficient and cost-effective. That's not a new argument, though the push to eliminate your role happened in the months after you were elected, as you said. Here's Republican State Senator Jay Morris, who introduced the bill.
2: Members, I think this bill is important to move forward, to combine these offices like everybody everywhere else in the state. We're combining the Judicial Expense Fund. It's going to allow there to be one clerk and one judicial expense fund that will help pay for the criminal court, so the state of Louisiana won't have to pay as much, and the city of New Orleans will ultimately save some money as well.
0: Calvin, what do you make of the argument that Republican lawmakers made for passing this law?
1: Well, they made those arguments during Reconstruction as well. They did. Those are the same arguments, efficiency, we saving money. And when you ask the Senator Marvis how much they would save, it's like $27,000. Well, New Orleans contribute a lot of money to the budget here in Louisiana. So they have said that for every racist law, every law that has really caused a lot of harm and injury to people, they have always said those are like their key phrases that they use. Like one of the senators on the floor repeated what Governor Wallace has said, but Governor Wallace said segregation then, segregation now and forevermore. But he repeated something similar to that the law is good now, the law is good here and forever, some kind of the way he phrased it.
0: We're talking to Calvin Duncan. He's the elected clerk of criminal court in Orleans Parish, which covers New Orleans. He's also the co-author of The Jailhouse Lawyer. Coming up, more with Calvin Duncan, and then a look at the trend of state preemptions, where states limit what local governments can do. That's just ahead. This is 1A from WAMU and NPR.

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1: This is 1A. I'm Jen White. We're speaking with Kelvin Duncan. He's the elected clerk of criminal court for Orleans Parish, which covers New Orleans. Duncan's elected position was the target of elimination by the Republican-majority Louisiana state legislature last week. He's since sued over the move, and his job has now been taken up by the courts in Louisiana. Later, we'll talk about how state legislatures are preempting local government policies, ruling how cities can or can't govern. It's called state preemption. Has your local government been at odds with your state over a particular policy like minimum wage, climate mitigation, or immigration? What's that preemption meant for how your local government functions? Email us at 1a@wamu.org. Calvin, I just want to share some background on your case for those who might not have followed it. You accepted a guilty plea to lesser charges in exchange for time served that allowed for your release from prison in 2011. 10 years later, you were exonerated on the original murder charge. Then last year, when you ran to unseat the incumbent clerk, Democrat Darren Lombard, he claimed you were never cleared of that 1981 murder conviction. And the current Republican Attorney General, Liz Merle, claimed you shouldn't consider yourself exonerated from the crime, despite a letter from 160 legal scholars saying you were. So when you think about the messaging and rhetoric around your innocence, what do you make of this effort to push back against you as an exonerated person and now as an elected official in Louisiana's largest city?
2: Well, here in Louisiana, the Attorney General, Liz Merle, she has challenged every exoneration. When a person is exonerated under Louisiana law, that person could file a petition to be compensated. And she challenged every last one of those petitions. She don't believe that a person could be wrongfully convicted and innocent because she challenged it. She has a definition of what that means in her head, and it doesn't include being factually innocent because factually innocent of the crime, factually innocent as to any participation of the crime. She have challenged the records would show that every person that was exonerated, that when they filed a petition for compensation, wrongful conviction compensation, she have challenged it. She have actually appealed the cases all the way to the Louisiana Supreme Court. And Louisiana Supreme Court constantly has to say that this person is exonerated. This person is factually innocent.
1: Have you attempted to get compensated for the 28 years you spent in prison?
2: Yeah, I did. After I was exonerated, I filed a petition to be compensated. And a day before my trial on a compensation suit, she threatened me. She sent a message to Leon Catanzaro, who works for her. And he said that she sent several threatened messages and things that she was threatening me about. One, that she was going to have me indicted. But the last one was that she was going to report me. If I didn't dismiss the suit, she was going to report me to the Bar Association to prevent me from getting my license. And her position was that she would have argued that I don't meet the moral and character factor in getting my license. So to practice law. And that's what's been something that I always wanted to do is become a lawyer and practice. So what I did, hoping that she would go away, I dismissed the suit. Mm. But that obviously wasn't enough. And then she surfaced again when I was running for office.
1: A group of Democratic state representatives spoke from the House floor during the final vote on the bill on April 24th. A state representative, Candace Newell, is a Democrat who represents New Orleans, and she said this bill was part of a question of election integrity.
3: If we pass this bill, we are telling people of Louisiana that their vote is not final and that it does not count and it can be changed. because the legislature can come back after the fact and alter the outcome. That is a dangerous message. It weakens confidence in elections. It opens the doors for future legislatures to revisit outcomes that they do not like or stop people who they do not like from taking office.
1: Calvin, what are you hearing from voters since the news came out in April that the state legislature would try to eliminate your position and change the court system?
2: They asked me what they could do. They are really shocked about what has happened. They really are. And there was a glimmer of hope when the court intervened, but then for them to take it right back. They just can't believe that in 2026, we are reliving what was lived by people during Reconstruction. They're asking me, Calvin, what can we do? This can't be an America.
1: Do you have an answer for them when they ask, yes, what can they yes, do? What do yeah. you say?
2: Yes. My answer is that we're going to, that chilling effect that they are sending out to voters, that your vote don't count by their action, they are doing the same.
1: I think we dropped Calvin's line. We'll work on getting him back in just a moment. Now's a good time to listen back to our conversation on Monday as part of our Politics and Democracy series, if you can keep it. We cover the Supreme Court's recent decision to gut some of the remaining sections of the 1965 Voting Rights Act, making it harder to challenge congressional maps that could be intentional racial gerrymanders. The decision led the governor of Louisiana, the state at issue in the case, to cancel congressional primaries, where early voting is already underway as the legislature redraws its maps. We heard from Democratic Congressman Cleo Fields, the only Democratic representative in Louisiana, about what voters in his district are thinking in the wake of this ruling that could undo his majority black district. What are your constituents saying to you? How are they responding to this decision?
4: They're upset, you know, and I tell them, you got to, you know, voice that, you know, that anger at the ballot box, you know, and they are doing that. They are going to the polls in record numbers, early voting. And I'm telling them to vote the entire ballot. Don't. This election, you know, is suspended by the state.
1: That's U.S. Congressman Cleo Fields. He's a Democrat representing Louisiana's 6th District. You can hear that full conversation at the1a.org. Now back to our live conversation with Calvin Duncan, the elected clerk of criminal court for Orleans Parish in New Orleans. Calvin, you were sharing what you're telling voters they can do as they're asking you, what can we do to support you? What can we do to ensure our vote is honored?
2: Well, what I've been telling voters is that we cannot accept that chilling effect that they are sending out. That is, that your vote don't count, that we controls who get elected and who runs. And so I've been telling the voters that to find people that's not registered to vote, and make sure that they are registered, and make sure that they get to the polls and vote, and also to make sure that we start paying attention to our lawmakers, what laws are being enacted at the legislature, because the laws is what actually govern our lives here, in not just in Louisiana, but in the whole country. We have to be very vigilant because we see that they're trying to erode all of the civil liberties that we have. So I've been telling them, don't be discouraged, because that's the Klansman. They did that during the Reconstruction to discourage blacks and other minorities from going out and vote. So I'm saying to them, continue to vote. Continue to exercise your fundamental right to vote, because it is the most, that's the most important liberty that we have in this country. So I've been actually being honest with them, is that we just have to keep on. We just can't let them win at trying to intimidate us and not, and to thinking that our vote doesn't count.
1: Do you feel, Calvin, though, in talking to people, that that message is landing? I'm thinking about the Supreme Court's recent decision gutting the Voting Rights Act. We had a show on it earlier this week. And the governor of Louisiana moved to cancel congressional primaries, early voting already underway in Louisiana. So as people are watching what's playing out in your state, are they listening to your message and feeling hope in that message?
2: Yeah, they are, because they are telling me, look, I'm gonna make sure that my whole household is registered. I'm going to make sure that my friends are registered. They are saying that I'm going to start contacting my friends in the rural areas, regardless of what race they are. And they are going to tell them, look, stop voting Republican just because you think that, you know, Republicans has always been the party that the family has voted for. So they are sending messages all throughout the state to their friends, their high school friends and colleagues saying, look, make sure everybody in your family, every friend that you know is registered to vote and go vote. Do not let them make us feel as though that we have no right to participate in this democratic process, this system.
1: The bill the state legislature passed in Louisiana eliminates the elected clerk of criminal court position. It combines it with the clerk responsible for the civil court system. Beyond the impact on you as an individual, what do you see as the potential consequences of this move for New Orleans?
2: So New Orleans has always had a problem with preserving the records and the evidence. Now, for them to actually appoint a person that has lots of knowledge and lots of experience in dealing with civil matters, now this the same person is going to be responsible for making sure that the evidence is properly preserved and stored, and the records are properly stored and preserved. And that is two different court systems. People get wrongfully convicted when we get it wrong, and we have gotten it wrong. Louisiana is the incarceration capital world. And most people that are incarcerated come from New Orleans. And New Orleans have the highest exoneration rate. And so having somebody over that have lots of knowledge, experience in the civil, then having that person also have to deal with both courts, it's not manageable, because we already have a serious problem in our clerk of criminal district court. Everything is just outdated, and it's the only court in this state that's like that. And to have a person that has to deal with both, that is a lot. It's going to cost a lot. Although they keep saying that it's not going to be expensive, it's going to cost a lot. We are so far behind in clerks of court here in New Orleans. It's unbelievable. I don't even know how we got away with it so long.
1: Well, that's Calvin Duncan. He's the elected clerk of criminal court for Orleans Parish, which covers New Orleans. He's also co-author with Sophie Call of The Jailhouse Lawyer and founder of Light of Justice, which focuses on improving court access for incarcerated people. Calvin, thank you for speaking with us.
2: You're welcome. Thank you.
1: John in New Orleans emails, I'm a New Orleans voter and a veteran. I voted for Calvin Duncan. I, too, am angry that my vote was nullified. I would encourage your listeners to go watch Gary Chambers' statement to the Louisiana legislature as they were passing this bill to nullify Mr. Duncan's seat. Tell me whether it looks any different from people of color speaking to the legislature in 1952. I'm Jen White. You're listening to 1A. We also heard from Stu in Michigan, who emails, Calvin Duncan's story is a reminder that the Supreme Court was wrong in their belief that racism no longer exists in the South. Thanks to the listener who suggested 1A look into his situation. Thanks also to Calvin for sharing his story. And again, this is a story one of you suggested we dig into, and we always want to hear your pitches for 1A. Email us at 1A@WAMU.org or call 855-236-1212. Now let's zoom out. Controlling police departments, blocking sanctuary city policies, undoing clean energy ordinances. Around the U.S., these moves are happening through a political fight that's gaining more attention between local governments and state legislatures. State preemption describes steps a state government takes to tell a local city or town council what they can and can't do. In states like Florida, Missouri, California, West Virginia, Michigan, and Louisiana, state preemption is becoming a common tool legislators use against cities. What's leading to more frequent and public fights between state legislatures and local governments? And what could defuse these battles? Joining us from Nashville, Tennessee is Katie Bellinger. She's lead consultant for the Local Solutions Support Group. That's a nonprofit advocacy group focused on countering state preemption. Katie, welcome to 1A.
5: Thank you so much for having me.
1: And joining us from DeKalb, Illinois, is Chris Goodman. He's a professor of public administration at Northern Illinois University. Chris, welcome to you as well.
6: Thank you for having me.
1: So, Chris, you study state preemptions. How do you define what a preemption is?
6: So I take a little bit of a different approach than many of my law colleagues in that we define preemption as the use of coercive methods to substitute state priorities for local policymaking. So basically, anytime the state says to a local government, we don't like the way you're doing something, we're going to enact a law that prevents you from doing that, that would fall under our definition.
1: And Katie, what are some examples where states have changed what local governments can do? We just heard one from Calvin Duncan.
5: Absolutely. I mean, generally speaking, if you care about the health and well-being, and if you care about our democracy and the people in our communities, there is a preemption issue out there. You listed quite a few. I want to add to the mix public health policies, you know, whether it's, you know, during COVID time with mask mandates, we're seeing that still within vaccine laws. We have an emerging issue coming in AI and data center preemption as local communities are grappling with those issues. We also see rampant abuse of preemption around LGBTQ plus issues, particularly targeting young children and their experience in schools. I could keep going, but it comes down to if you care about the health and well-being of people, there is a preemption issue out there where state governments are taking authority away.
1: But Katie, how often can state preemptions produce positive or at least neutral outcomes?
5: So preemption itself is a neutral tool, just like legislation and drafting bills. It is all about intent and impact for us. And that's why we focus on abuses of state preemption. And we consider it abusive when the policy is targeting and harming historically excluded communities, specifically BIPOC, LGBTQ plus people, women, immigrants, and working folks.
1: We're discussing state preemption with Katie Bellinger, lead consultant for the Local Solutions Support Center, and Chris Goodman, a professor of public administration at Northern Illinois University. And we're hearing from you. Jimmy in Georgia says, I think localities should be able to make policy on their local housing market, including single family housing, like managing or limiting how many houses can be owned by investors. Well, we want to hear what you're seeing locally. Have there been any recent fights between your state and local government? What's the effect on what your city or town can do? Email us at 1a@wamu.org. Still to come, what state preemption means for our system of hyper-partisan politics. It's just ahead. This is 1A.

scrolling on our phones when we wake up, sitting in front of a computer at work, watching our favorite shows at night, our lives can revolve around screens. Studies show that excessive screen time is linked to less physical activity and sleep and higher rates of anxiety. The latest research on the strain of digital life and how to live better. Next hour on 1A.

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1: Back to our conversation in a moment, but first, we'd love your help with an upcoming show. Mifepristone is at the frontier of the abortion battle in the U.S. The drug is used in more than 60% of abortions in the country. It's also used to manage miscarriages. Last week, a federal appeals court blocked the mailing of the pill. Every state is affected, even ones where abortion is legal. Then the Supreme Court stepped in to pause the ruling while the case moves forward. But communities that have already lost access to in-person reproductive care, the question now is, what's next? On Thursday, we'll talk to practitioners and patients about what this means in their communities. And we want to hear from you. If you live in a community where reproductive health care options are already limited, what do you stand to lose if mail access to this medication goes away permanently? The number is 855-236-1212. If you're a healthcare provider navigating these restrictions in real time, what are your patients asking you and what are you telling them? The number is 855-236-1A1A. You can also leave a message with our app, 1A Vox Pop, and we'll get to your stories and questions tomorrow. Now back to our discussion about how states are taking control over local governments. We're here with Katie Bellinger, lead consultant for the Local Solutions Support Center. That's a nonprofit that researches and advises local governments and community groups on state preemption. And Chris Goodman, he's a professor of public administration at Northern Illinois University. And you're sharing your stories. Here's Mitch in Sedona, Arizona.
2: Sedona had a restriction. You couldn't rent out your house for less than 30 days. So, you know, that was good in terms of keeping neighborhoods still resident-owned and resident-occupied. And at some point, the state legislature in Arizona ruled against that and said that the local municipalities could not restrict that. And so they did away with it. And as a result, over a course of about a year and a half, all the neighbors on our street became Airbnbs, and we lost our entire neighborhood. And it just became a rental town instead of a neighborhood town where people and residents live.
1: Thanks for that message. Has your community passed an ordinance maybe on housing, minimum wage, civil rights protections, immigration, and then run into problems with the state? What do you want to know about how state preemption works or how to change this dynamic? Email us at 1A@WAMU.org. We also heard from Fabrizio, who emails, if we're going to talk about Republican state legislature is preempting local governments, we should also mention the way blue states try to preempt conservative rural counties from doing things, like enacting Second Amendment sanctuary laws. Both parties are guilty of wanting to maximize their power at the state level. And just for context, the Second Amendment sanctuary laws refer to local resolutions. They're passed declaring local governments will refuse to enforce federal or state gun laws or gun safety measures. Katie, your thoughts. Is this something that we see legislatures across the country using regardless of political party?
3: I mean, look, preemption itself is neutral and can be used for good purpose, and it can also be used to harm people or hold back progress. Again, it's all about intent and impact on our lens, and the kinds of preemptions that we're looking at are those that are targeting and harming historically excluded communities. Now, you know, yes, blue states can still preempt local communities, but the reality is that today the abuses of preemption are happening with conservative state legislatures, their corporate special interests and backers, and the wealthy elite, who are using abusive preemption to consolidate power, to maximize profit on the backs of working people, and to erode our democracy. And so, yes, things can be used in multiple ways, but what's happening today and the problem that we're seeing, we're tracking over 850 abusive preemption bills in 2026. That is a massive number of bills, and those are just the abusive preemption bills, to be very clear. So this is a rampant issue, and folks really should be concerned about their state governments taking authority away from their local communities to address really important issues like public health, like voting rights in elections.
1: Well, and Katie, just to be clear, how are you defining abusive?
3: So abusive preemption is when the preemption is targeting and harming communities like BIPOC, LGBTQ people, women, immigrants, and working folks. So we're tracking all sorts of issues that are impacting these communities. And that's what our lens is around abuses of this particular tool.
1: Chris, based on your research and other research on how local governance works, what do most instances of state preemptions have in common?
4: So it varies over time. Our most recent, and I define recent as from 2010 to now, is a large smattering of things. In previous periods, it tended to be clustered around areas. In the 1970s, it was largely around taxes. And then late 80s and early 90s, it was on unfunded mandates, so forcing local governments to spend money but not providing any revenue for that. In the early 2000s, it was public health. So this current period is a much broader set of issues. And I agree with Katie's point that they tend to be more ideologically driven in this current period.
1: When, Chris, did the form and the politics of state preemption change and start looking more like it does now?
4: So we end up kind of focusing on kind of the Tea Party movement and the takeover of several state legislatures, the flipping from kind of historically blue state legislatures to very red around 2010. So 2010 and the 2012 elections that really changed the way that legislatures treated local governments, largely because a lot of those folks that got elected didn't have a lot of experience in local governments. The traditional track for a state legislator is typically to have some kind of experience prior, usually in local government. And that era kind of broke that tradition in a really significant way. So it was a little unclear to new legislators who were elected with a mandate, to be clear, but didn't have a lot of experience of my decision on this thing is going to affect local governments in this way because I've never had experience in local government.
1: Let's go back to our voicemail box. Here's a message we got from KJ, who served as a city councilor in Tulsa, Oklahoma.
5: In 2019, we decided to pass a ban on single-use plastics, joining Norman, Oklahoma in their effort. Within a week, our state legislature decided to preempt our decision and say that no city in Oklahoma could ban single-use plastics. This year, I happened to talk to a legislator on Earth Day and mentioned this idea to him. And he asked, well, why did we do that? He was one that voted for it. I think sometimes these preemptions are more a reaction than sound policy. It's about partisanship. And it's usually the wrong choice for a state to preempt a city.
1: KJ, thanks for that message. Chris, does that speak to perhaps a broader problem in how local governments and state governments work together, communicate, understand the needs at the state level and at the local level?
4: Perhaps. There's always been a tension between the states and the locals.
5: The wrong choice for a state to

0: governments, either directly in the case of counties or parishes, as we were just talking about, or through statute for municipalities and other local governments. So it's the state's role to regulate and kind of define the area of local governments. But it's there's always been that tension of what is the correct kind of purview of a municipality, for instance. And there's been a historic back and forth. You know, this has been going on for at least 120 years of what is the role of a municipality? How should states regulate them? That just leads to conflict between the two levels.
1: Well, Katie, how do you think this trend of ideologically driven state preemption relate to what we're seeing in our national politics right now?
2: So I think that the abuses of state preemption, I completely agree with everything that Chris has said. And going back to 2010, I think that these abuses of preemption have really created the foundation of power consolidation and authoritarianism that the federal government is tapping into. We often say with our state and local partners that we have been fighting Project 2025 before that was in our vernacular. And so what we're seeing today is that the Trump administration is relying on the consolidation of power in conservative state legislatures. And now they are using that same tool to advance their own authoritarian agenda. And the most clear example of that is around immigration policies, where the Trump administration is relying on conservative legislatures to force local law enforcement to collaborate with ICE or to, you know, I'm here in Tennessee. Last year, they voted to make it a felony for a local elected official to vote for a sanctuary city policy. That has since been overturned because it is completely unconstitutional based on the Tennessee state constitution. But that is the kind of effort that we are seeing today.
1: We're talking to Katie Bellinger, lead consultant for the nonprofit group Local Solutions Support Center, and Chris Goodman. He's a professor of public administration at Northern Illinois University. Stephen emails, my state of Ohio just enacted a soft preemption, which denies funding to local governments that want to put ranked choice voting in place. Their main explanation is that they think people can't understand it. Ironically, it came shortly after March Madness, in which so many of us filled out brackets that are way more complicated than ranked choice voting. There's still time to add your voice to the conversation. Email us at 1A@WAMU.org. I'm Jen White. You're listening to 1A. We heard from Anna in Fairfax County, Virginia. Please mention Dillon's Rule, a blanket preemption law enforced strictly in Virginia and a handful of other states that significantly limits what localities can do, a huge challenge for local government in Virginia. And Alex in Fredericksburg emails, would Virginia's Dillon's Rule fall into preemptions? Chris, can you first explain how Dillon's Rule affects cities in places like Virginia?
0: Sure. So Dillon's Rule comes out of an 1868 court ruling that basically says that local governments only have the powers that states specifically grant them. This is in stark contrast to home rule, in which it's essentially the exact opposite, that local governments have as many powers as they would like to have as long as the state does not specifically prevent them from using it. So in the Virginia case, the concept of home rule doesn't really exist. They exist solely under Dillon's Rule. So local governments in Virginia only have access to powers that the Commonwealth of Virginia specifically grants them, which is very different than other places.
1: How common is home rule in laws governing cities across the country?
0: So home rule is fairly common. It comes in a variety of different forms, constitutional or statutory. It gets a little complicated because there are flavors of home rule. The vast majority of states have some amount of home rule. Virginia is actually an outlier in that. But the strength of home rule within the state varies considerably. So, for instance, my state of Illinois, we have constitutional home rule. It doesn't cover every municipality, but it is very strong. Some municipalities have broad leeway inside of that. And that's very different than, say, like Georgia, which also has constitutional home rule, but it is much less powerful.
1: So for people concerned about state preemption power, Katie, does your organization see a way out of this?
2: Absolutely. So first and foremost, what we are trying to build is a cross-movement

0: collaboration that is lifting us up out of our individual issue silos to work on educating folks about the real intent and impact of what's happening here. It's not just preempting minimum wage or public health policies or environmental policies. These all add up to real harms for people and the erosion of our democracy. So that is one of the core elements of our strategies, and that is all aimed at long-term structural reform. What Chris is talking about with home rule, in states like Virginia, we need to actually reform the structures to allow the cities to have the authority they need to address their unique challenges.
1: But how would that reform happen? Is this reform that has to pass through the state legislature? Is it voters? Okay, go ahead.
0: Yes. So in Virginia, it would be a statutory change. And we're working with partners on the ground there who are building out that cross-movement coalition, who are doing the research to understand and demonstrate the consequences of Dylan's rule on real people and build the legislative support for that. In states that are home rule already, what we need to do is really look at rebalancing the power between the state and local government to really put the onus on the state. If you are going to preempt a locality, it needs to be in the service of equity, of public health, of civic participation. And you need to create floors that localities can go further to address their own unique needs and not stall their ability to act.
1: Well, we heard from Pat in Indianapolis who says here in Indiana, the state legislature with a Republican supermajority often makes laws to reverse Democratic majority cities like Indianapolis and Fort Wayne. Some examples from Indianapolis that were blocked by the state: removing the ability of cars to turn right at red lights and funding a transit system expansion. The state has also forced changes around how localities can spend money on public schools. But Chris, as you point out, state preemption is not new. This is a power that state legislatures have had at their disposal for centuries. So to your mind, why does preemption matter to our democratic system, especially in the way states are using it today?
2: So one of the hallmarks of our American democracy, at least at the local level, is local variation. We empower local governments to be responsive to local voters and design their kind of local system of governance to reflect their own priorities. Sometimes that ends up quite poorly, but a lot of the time that ends up working out very well. And when states preempt, they essentially eliminate any of that variation in whatever that policy area they're preempting. So if you take preemption to its complete end and you preempt away all powers of local governments, what you end up with is just a system of virtually identical municipalities that can't be responsive to local voters because they don't have the powers to do that. So it ends up being problematic for local democracy when you don't allow voters to express themselves and see that then expression shown up in their local governments.
1: Well, that's Chris Goodman. He's a professor of public administration at Northern Illinois University. Also with us today, Katie Bellinger, lead consultant for the Local Solutions Support Center. That's a nonprofit advising cities on state preemption laws. Katie, Chris, thanks for your time. Remember, we always want your voice to be part of 1A. You can use the 1A Vox Pop app. It's free. It's a great and easy way to get your voice heard on the show. Find it wherever you get your apps. Today's producer was Michael Falero. This program comes to you from WAMU, part of American University in Washington, distributed by NPR. I'm Jen White. Thanks for listening, and we'll talk again tomorrow. This is 1A.

0: 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From the estate of Joan B. Kroc, whose bequest serves as an enduring investment in the future of public radio and seeks to help NPR produce programming that meets the highest standards of public service in journalism and cultural expression. And from the Doris Duke Foundation.
1: A federal appeals court blocked the mailing of mifepristone, then the Supreme Court stepped in, for now. The pill is used in nearly two-thirds of abortions in the U.S. For people in states with no clinics, it's often the only option available. What does all the legal uncertainty mean for patients and providers on the ground? The stakes in the fight over mifepristone, next time on 1A.
2: The average new car in America costs $50,000, and not everyone can afford that.
3: You need it for emergencies. The car is essential in this country. And so when there's a problem, your life is significantly disrupted.
2: Where the low-priced cars have gone and why those on a budget are squeezed. That's next time on Think.
4: 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The WVPE weather forecast is calling for partly sunny conditions today. The high temperature is going to be around 55 degrees. For tonight, it'll be partly cloudy. We're looking for a low down to about 37. For tomorrow, expect areas of frost in the morning. Otherwise, we'll see mostly sunny conditions. The high temperature is going to be around 58.
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1: Screens are an ever-present part of our lives, from sunup to sundown. A new book explores how a daily routine built around screens affects our bodies and minds. From WAMU and NPR in Washington, this is 1A. Hi, I'm Jen White. Today on 1A, what can we do to bring movement back to a life dominated by looking at screens? That's what Manoush Zomorodi, host of NPR's TED Radio Hour, asks in her new book. It's called Body Electric, The Hidden Health Costs of the Digital Age and New Science to Reclaim Your Well-Being. She sits down with us to talk about it. But first, an economist joins us to explain the fallout from the Spirit Airlines shutdown. If you've ever flown Spirit, tell us your travel story. Email us at 1a@wamu.org. That's all coming up after this news.
6: Live from NPR News in Washington, I'm Korva Coleman. Iran's Revolutionary Guard says the possibility of safe passage through the Strait of Hormuz will be provided, according to new procedures, but it did not specify what those procedures are. This comes after President Trump halted a short-lived U.S. military operation to wrangle control of the strait from Iran. NPR's Aya Batraoui reports.
7: The operation called Project Freedom began Monday with the U.S. Navy guiding just two U.S. flag merchant ships through the Strait of Hormuz, but not before several Iranian Revolutionary Guard speedboats were sunken. Iran then fired at the U.S. Navy and launched missiles at neighbor, the United Arab Emirates, threatening a month-long ceasefire. Defense Secretary Pete Hegseth said on Tuesday the operation was, quote, a gift from the U.S. to the world to secure commercial shipping. But later that day, Trump declared the operation paused. He cited, quote, great progress toward a final deal with Iran, but said a blockade on Iranian ports remains in place. Ending that blockade is a key Iranian demand. Aya Batraoui, NPR News, Dubai.
6: Results are in from primaries in Ohio and Indiana. In Ohio, former Democratic Senator Sherrod Brown will try to win a seat against incumbent Republican Senator John Houston this fall. Brown lost his own Senate seat in 2024 to a different GOP challenger. In Indiana, President Trump's endorsements helped five challengers defeat state Republican senators. The ousted Republicans had opposed Trump's demands for redistricting in Indiana. Separately, there was a special election in Michigan yesterday for a single state Senate seat. The Democratic candidate won. That means Democrats will control Michigan's state Senate at least through the end of this year. The Equal Employment Opportunity Commission is suing the New York Times. The EEOC alleges the newspaper chose not to promote a white male employee because of his race or sex. NPR's Andrea Hsu reports.
2: The lawsuit filed in federal court alleges that the New York Times passed over the white male employee for a vacant position as deputy real estate editor last year. According to the complaint, the employee was not given a final round interview, despite extensive experience that matched the requirements of the job. Eventually, the job went to a multiracial woman who, the EEOC said, lacked experience in real estate journalism. The EEOC contends that the hiring decision was influenced by the newspaper's goal to increase the number of Black and Latino employees and women in leadership. In a statement, the New York Times called the allegations politically motivated and wrote, quote, "Neither race nor gender played a role in this decision. We hired the most qualified candidate." Andrea Hsu, NPR News.
6: The Pentagon says the U.S. military struck an alleged drug boat in the Eastern Pacific yesterday, killing three alleged drug traffickers. The Trump administration does not provide evidence or information about the allegations of drug trafficking. This is NPR. One person has died from a Sunday night mass shooting in a suburb of Oklahoma City. More than 20 other people were wounded at a gathering of young people they had congregated at a local park. Police say no suspects have been identified. A giant tsunami sent water more than 1,500 feet up the sides of an Alaskan fjord last year. It also happens to be a popular destination for tourists. NPR's Rebecca Hersher reports on the findings of a new study about that massive wave event.
8: The tsunami in Tracy Arm Fjord near Juneau happened early in the morning last August. No one witnessed it firsthand. Now, a study conducted by more than a dozen scientists finds that the so-called mega tsunami was extremely powerful. It destroyed trees and other vegetation hundreds of feet up the steep sides of the fjord. The study was published in the journal Science. The wave was triggered by a landslide next to a glacier, which is rapidly melting because of climate change, making the area unstable. The authors warn that more research is urgently needed to predict when and where such tsunamis will happen in the future. Rebecca Hersher, NPR News.
6: Cable news network CNN says its founder, Ted Turner, has died at the age of 87. He'd built a media empire that included the TBS Superstation before he launched CNN in 1980. It was the first live 24-hour global news network. Turner disclosed in 2018 he had a progressive brain disorder, Lewy body dementia. Last year, he recovered from pneumonia. No funeral details have been announced. I'm Korva Coleman, NPR News.
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0: This is 1A. I'm Jen White. Just after 1 a.m. on Saturday, a flight from Detroit to Dallas became the last ever flight operated by Spirit Airlines after 34 years in business. After filing for bankruptcy twice in recent years, the budget airliner shuttered permanently this weekend, citing the high cost of jet fuel stemming from the U.S. and Israel's war in Iran. Thousands of passengers with tickets to scheduled flights were left stranded when the airline suddenly closed overnight.
1: Just as I predicted, Spirit shut down. I am currently going ticket counter to ticket counter trying to find a flight somewhere else. So, wish me luck.
0: Most of the company's 17,000 employees will also lose their jobs in the closure. What does the closure of an airline that was once worth roughly $5.5 billion signal about the strength of the economy right now? And could rising prices spell trouble for other commercial airliners? Joining us from Berkeley, California is Severin Bornstein. He's a professor of business administration and public policy at UC Berkeley's Haas School of Business. He's also faculty director of the Energy Institute at Haas. Severin, welcome to the program.
2: Nice to be with you.
0: So for decades, Spirit Airlines has been a leader among ultra low cost carriers. It operated under what's known as a fully unbundled model. How does that business model work?
2: Well, you have to go back to the days of airline regulation in the 70s when airlines just were allowed to charge a certain price and they competed by throwing in meals and legroom and more flights and so forth. After deregulation, they started experimenting with changing prices, which they hadn't been allowed to do before, and along with that, changing the services they offered. And we saw many discounter airlines in the 80s and 90s. Many came and many went out of business. And Spirit decided to take that to a greater extreme, unbundling pretty much everything and saying all you're getting with the ticket price is a seat that you don't get to choose in advance and doesn't have much legroom. Anything else, bringing luggage, a meal, even water, we're going to charge you for. And I don't think that is necessarily was necessarily a problem. The biggest issue was it seemed that a lot of passengers didn't understand that was the deal. And therefore, they got a lot of bad press when people were upset.
0: Well, we heard from Steve in Ann Arbor who emails, I know that complaints against Spirit are legendary. However, I've flown Spirit dozens of times without any problems. The lack of thrills and tight seating were well worth it, in my opinion, to save a lot of money. Severin, how did the bigger legacy airlines like United, American, and Delta adapt their strategies to try to compete with budget airlines?
2: Well, as legacy airlines, they were pretty slow-footed at first, and they pretty much gave up the low price end of the market to these budget airlines. And of course, Southwest Airlines, which has been the most successful, grew into a major carrier that way. But eventually, and particularly as their computer systems got better and their ability to segment the market got better, they started offering deeper discount seats and also following on with the unbundling, particularly in the last decade or so, again, to the extreme that they eliminated seat selection and they lessened legroom and so forth. But they, by doing so, were able to, at the back of the plane, offer prices, seats that had prices that were competitive with Spirit and these other carriers. And that has been a major problem for Spirit because people started to see that they didn't necessarily have to fly Spirit to get those deep discounted seats.
0: Well, let's talk about what's happening right now. The average price for an international flight has jumped 42% since the U.S. and Israel's war in Iran began at the end of February. The average domestic flight ticket is increased by 9%. That's according to data from Kayak, that's a travel search engine. And of course, this is connected to the closure of the Strait of Hormuz and the price of fuel rising sharply. So when operating costs go up, how are airlines affected?
2: So it's important to recognize that airlines really can't do much about fuel until they are able to change their schedules. So in the very short run, we often don't see much change at all in fares and for a week or month. But what airlines start to do in order to be able to raise fares is cut the number of seats they offer on a route. That means fewer flights and, in some cases, substituting smaller planes. And as they do that, there's less quantity they have to sell, and that means they can raise the price. And we've started to see that, of course. There have been many news stories about airlines canceling flights and reducing their total schedule because they were, in very short run, they were just losing money on every single flight. Unfortunately for Spirit, this came at a time when they were already in pretty serious financial distress. So the hit on top of all of the other problems they had from higher jet fuel prices was something they just couldn't absorb. And they were already in Chapter 11 bankruptcy, and they decided that they just had to stop flying. And as a result, we've lost one of the real pioneers in the industry, pioneering in an area where they had gone to a greater extreme than other carriers in unbundling.
0: So, as you point out, Spirit was in severe financial trouble for at least the past few years. But its sudden shutdown caught many people by surprise, especially customers who had future flights booked with the airline. What, if anything, do you think this rapid closure of Spirit signals about the health of our economy right now?
2: Well, it's really hard to know, and it's easy to overinterpret it, but it certainly was affected by very high jet fuel prices and the war in the Middle East, and also by the K-shaped economy, as people refer to it, that we've seen increasing income inequality, and lower and middle income households are struggling more. And as a result, one of the things they've been cutting is air travel. So those things have definitely negatively affected Spirit. At the same time, of course, they were being affected by greater competition from the major carriers, and that's basically good for customers. And then there's just the uncertainty about any company of how well-run the company was and how able they were to control costs and offer a good product. Spirit was clearly struggling with offering a good product, and it appears they also had some real issues in controlling costs. So it's hard to know whether this is a real bellwether of problems for other low-cost carriers, or if Spirit was just the wrong business model and the wrong management.
0: Severin, who stands to benefit now that Spirit no longer exists as a competitor in the airline industry? Are there specific airlines that might see this as an opportunity? Is there a place for consumers to come out ahead?
2: Well, I think in the short run, consumers won't benefit because they already had the other choices and they continue to. Some of the other low-cost carriers, particularly Frontier and Allegiant and JetBlue, are likely to expand their service and they're likely to get more customers as Spirit goes away. Southwest is no longer one of the deep discount carriers, but they're still considered a discount carrier and there'll be some substitution. And Southwest did directly compete with Spirit on many routes. So I think all of them are likely to gain customers, but also the back of the plane on Delta, American, and United are going to benefit because the people who are flying Spirit are likely to be the people who will now go with the main cabin option, which is a pretty low frills option on the major carriers.
0: Severin, I took an international flight just a couple of weeks ago and flew economy, and I can't imagine there being less space at this point. It was, you know, my seatmate, the person sitting in front of me, reclined their seat, and I mean, I could have given the man a head massage. It was so close. So are we going to continue to see airlines find ways to make that experience of flying even, I don't know, less frillier?
2: Well, I think that will be part of the offering that airlines put out there, but it's certainly not the one that people need to choose if they can afford a better offering, and it's certainly not the one that most people are going to choose. So this is an attempt of the major carriers to compete with these discount carriers. You can go back to regulation when we had the opposite problem, which was fares were very high, very few people could afford to fly. But once you were on the plane, half the seats were empty. You got meals on the plane. You got free drinks and many other things, including alcoholic drinks. So that was the old model, and that really didn't serve most Americans well because most Americans couldn't afford to fly. Gradually, over the last half decade, we have been experimenting with more different models and typically lower priced models, although some super high-end models as well, that airlines have tried out and to see whether people were willing to take the lower fare in exchange for lower frills. I think we will still see that sort of experimentation. I hope we will, because I think it's good for customers to have those options, particularly ones who otherwise just couldn't afford to fly.
0: Well, that's Severin Borenstein. He's a professor of business administration and public policy at UC Berkeley's Haas School of Business. He's also faculty director of the Energy Institute at Haas. Severin, thanks for speaking with us.
2: Thank you.
0: Coming up, many of us spend most of our day looking at one screen or another. A new book explores how we can reclaim our well-being in a digital world. That's just ahead. I'm Jen White. This is 1A from WAMU and NPR.

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1: This is 1A. I'm Jen White. From the moment you open your eyes to the moment you go to sleep, many of us spend much of our time looking at screens. Our phones, computers, tablets, and TVs provide an endless stream of communication, work, and entertainment. Studies show these devices and the time we spend sitting down engaging with them affects our bodies as much as our brains. Manoush Zomorodi is a name you probably know well. She's a journalist, author, and the host of NPR's TED Radio Hour. For the past few years, she's been examining how excessive screen time and sitting for hours on end affects our minds and bodies. Manoush's new book is Body Electric, The Hidden Health Costs of the Digital Age and New Science to Reclaim Your Well-Being. She explores how screens and sedentary living affect our physical health and the strategies we can use to feel better. She joins us now from New York City. Manoush, welcome to 1A.
2: Oh, thanks for having me, Jen. It's great to be here.
1: So in the introduction of your book, you write that you were scared to write this book. Why?
2: Because, you know, Jen, sitting and writing and doing the work that so many of us do, it makes us strangely exhausted. Mm. All the looking at screens, flipping between tabs, not moving for hours on end. I was actually writing about the thing that I was doing. It was very meta, so it kind of terrified me because I already knew what sitting and looking at a screen all day felt like. It felt strangely draining. That was the question I really had. Like, we'd heard so much about the mental health effects from too much screen time or social media, but to me, it all felt very physical. My eyes were dry. My shoulders were up by my ears. I felt like I had just enough energy at the end of the day to crawl over to the couch to like check my phone, which is pathetic, or, you know, watch some Netflix. And I just really wanted to understand through the research for this book and the project that we did, what is going on in our bodies that is making us feel this way? And is there any way that we can continue to live with our devices without sacrificing our health? Because, you know, I have teenagers, I have elderly parents, I have a job I love. I cannot throw my phone into Walden Pond much as I would love to. So we got to live with these things.
1: Did you find, as you were embarking on this project, did you find yourself sort of bracing yourself for what you were going to learn? There's this idea that once you know a thing, you are responsible for the thing you know. So did you find yourself saying, my life may change in some fundamental ways once I do 100%. This research? Yeah.
2: I'm going to do it to you right now, Jen. Oh, cool. I'm going to give you an image that you will not be able to unsee. So what I learned from a physiologist named Keith Diaz at Columbia University is that when we sit for long hours, we are kinking our bodies kind of like a garden hose at our torso and our knees. So if you imagine like a garden hose that is kinked, like what happens? The water pressure builds up, right? The flow stops. It's the same thing with our blood flow. And actually, we need that blood flow because it is what our muscles, when they get stimulated, they draw the glucose and the fat out of that blood. So if you don't do that, that is when your blood sugar begins to rise. That is when your blood pressure begins to rise. That is when your muscles can't push oxygen up to your brain, which can lead you to start having that foggy, can't concentrate kind of feeling. So, you know, once you sort of imagine yourself as two garden hoses kinked in multiple places, you think, oh my gosh, all I want to do is get up right now. And that is the antidote, it turns out.
1: That was exactly the sense I had as you were speaking. I was like, I really want to stand up, but then the mic will be out of reach for me. You mentioned Keith Diaz. He's an exercise physiologist at Columbia University Medical School. And you designed a global clinical trial in collaboration with him. What were you examining in that trial?
2: Yeah, so I had heard about the research he had done. So Keith's, gosh, he's the best. He was trying to figure out what is the minimum amount of movement that the human body needs so that all this sedentary screen time doesn't lead us to an early grave. He was setting the bar extremely low. And what he had found in his lab was that 5 minutes of gentle movement, walking 2 miles per hour, so a stroll every half hour, had outsized effects. It slashed people's blood sugar. It slashed their blood pressure. It restored their ability to concentrate. So every half hour, though, that seemed like a lot to me. And I actually went up and joined his study at the lab, and I saw the effects for myself. My blood sugar was cut in half. My blood pressure dropped by 5 points. I felt that my optimism at the end of the day, instead of feeling sort of depressed and blue, I felt so much better, like I could go home and actually talk to my family like a normal human being. But Keith really felt like he wasn't sure people could actually do this, that they could integrate these movement breaks into their lives at any level. And so my suggestion was, well, let's ask them. Let's see if they can. And so we devised this clinical trial. We called it the Body Electric Study. And we had 23,000 people sign up. We had to close the signups, actually. And they were able to choose. They could try to integrate 5 minutes of gentle movement into their lives every half hour, every hour, or every 2 hours, because we wanted to test feasibility. And what we found was that the people who were able to commit to doing it, 80% of them completed it the full 2 weeks. 82% of them actually liked taking all of these breaks, and they saw up to a 28% drop in their fatigue levels. And we had stories about people's aches and pains resolving, feeling like they got back to their desks refreshed, able to focus again, pay attention, that their mood was so much better. And the most surprising thing to me, Jen, was that productivity actually rose slightly. So all of these interruptions, you know, we've been trained to think butts in seats, looking at a screen, that is what productivity looks like. And actually, that was simply not the case. All this movement made it better.
1: Well, we asked you about your relationship with screens. Here's what one of you shared.
3: My name is Keith, and I live in Kingston Springs, Tennessee. And as far as how I handle all of the screen time issues, I pretty much don't have any anymore. I used to have a smartphone, 2 computers, a television, and at some point I realized where it was taking us, what it was doing to us. And I didn't want to be a part of it anymore. And the only way I knew to handle that was to gradually get rid of everything, which I did. I am happy to live that screen-free life, but it is more and more challenging every day. And I feel like I'm swimming upstream, but I won't give up on it yet.
1: Keith, thanks for that message. We also heard from Justin in Cincinnati, who emails, "What I find most disheartening about our society is that possessing a smartphone has become a cultural imperative to have access to basic necessities. Not having fast and easy access to those via smartphone almost leaves you in the dust in a modern world." Well, maybe you have a different relationship with your screens. What are your screen time habits like? What, if anything, do you wish you could change about your relationship with your devices? Email us at 1A@WAMU.org. Now, Manoush, as you pointed out, it's difficult, if not impossible, for many of us to completely unplug from technology. But that's not really what the book is even about. How did writing this book make you consider what it means to find balance and cultivate well-being despite the demands of an increasingly digital life?
2: Well, I think it's extremely urgent that we figure out how to live with our devices. I mean, at this point, the average 19-year-old moves about as much as the average 60-year-old does. Mm-hmm. And that's not to say that 19-year-olds are lazy. It is that we have constructed this world it's a design element, right? That we are in chairs, we are looking at screens. But I'm a pragmatist. I actually really love technology. And so to me, it's like thinking about how, you know, back in the 1800s, nobody really said like, you know, I got to get into nature until we started having cities and factories, right? It's not until you take it away that you have to name it. You have to be intentional about it. And I think that is where we are with movement. We have sort of designed our way, engineered movement, human movement out of our lives. And so to me, that just means, okay, we got to talk about this. We have to be making sure that kids are getting up and moving between classes. We have to make sure information workers treat their bodies as well as they treat their social media sites. We have to make sure that longevity and people who are retired take into account that a lot of connection is through the WhatsApp family chat or classes that they get to take online. And as much as I think some of us would love to get rid of it all, other people get a lot of pleasure and joy and information and connection and financial remuneration from their lives on screens, but they should not have to sacrifice their health. I mean, at this point, 3 out of 4 American adults has at least one chronic disease like heart disease, obesity, diabetes. Many of those are preventable. And so to be able to find something like this sort of solution of integrating movement breaks into our lives, it is free. Anyone can do it. If walking is not an option, you can shuffle side to side while you're on a Zoom call. You can use your arms if you can't use your legs, people in wheelchairs. That is, it's about getting that heart rate up, getting our circulation moving again, getting our brains oxygenated so that we can think straight again.
1: One thing that I'm interested in hearing you talk about, especially with the people who participated in the clinical study, we live in this environment right now where it feels like everything is a task. You're just constantly, constantly on the grind. And how do you incorporate that movement that you're describing without it feeling like just another thing you're adding to your increasingly long to-do list?
2: Well, that is an interesting answer. Okay, so what we found out from people, because that's what I did the last few years. I spent the last couple of years going through all the techniques and stories that didn't show up in the hard numbers, in the data. What people told us worked in terms of integrating movement into their day. How did they actually do it? It won't come as a huge surprise to tell you that the number one way that they ended up taking breaks was by setting timers, right? So like, okay, time to get up. One more thing to do, right? But here's what happened. By the end of the 2 weeks, Jen, we heard that most people didn't need to rely on timers anymore, that their body started to send them signals. It started to sort of, the conversation between their body and mind started to be chatty again. Get up. You want to get up. Not I have to get up, but you get to get up because you need to get up. And this led me to try and unpack something called interoception. So this is a relatively new field that neurologists and neuroscientists are studying. And interoception...
1: Let me quickly remind folks, we're talking to Manoush Zomorodi. She's host of NPR's TED Radio Hour. She's also author of the new book, Body Electric, The Hidden Health Costs of the Digital Age and New Science to Reclaim Your Well-Being. I'm Jen White. You're listening to 1A. Manoush, go ahead. You're describing something called interoception?
2: Yes, correct. So interoception, this is the way that the body tells the brain what it needs. And that can be subconscious, you know, that you don't even notice that you need to take another breath, or it can be a loud signal like, oh, it's getting hot in here. You know, take off your jacket, you're getting sweaty. So researchers are starting to think that looking at screens all day kind of messes with our interoception. And from my personal experience, that has happened to me so many times where I finally look up from Google Docs and I realize I haven't gone to the bathroom in hours, or that my stomach is rumbling, or that my back is killing me. So getting people, there was a study at the University of Bern that found that just adding back movement breaks kind of resets that conversation between the brain and mind. And anecdotally, that is what we saw in a lot of our participants, that they felt like the conversation between their body and mind started happening again, that they were able to hear the signals. One guy said, you know, I don't have to set my timer anymore. My body tells me me when it is time to get up and move. And so what we found is that most people ended up taking about 4 or 5 breaks a day, and they saw the same mental health benefits. Their positivity rose, they got their attention spans back. And that, I think, is really, it's very heartwarming to hear, like, that's all it takes, guys. Move 4 or 5 times a day and you will feel so much better. Maybe you'll get back a little more joy, a little more optimism. And Jen, you're in the news business. We could all use a little bit more of that these days, right?
1: Indeed. Indeed. Manoush, how has this project reshaped not even just your relationship to the technology you use, but your relationship to your body?
2: Yeah, you know, for me, I think growing up in the United States, we're so focused on organized sports, and I was never a particularly athletic kid. So I kind of thought, like, oh, I guess I'm clumsy, and so sports aren't for me. But what I realized with this is that movement is its own pleasure. It is its own sort of joyfulness that I think we're not necessarily instilling in kids. You know, here in where I live in New York City, like, if your kid isn't great at soccer, they don't really get to play anymore by the time they're 10. There's no sort of leagues for kids who just want to kick the ball around, you know? And finding a park isn't easy. You need to reserve fields, et cetera, et cetera. And that sort of makes me sad. So why not make it something that we talk about, like that our kids get their stroll time in? I think instead of shaming them for screen time, ask them, like, did you get outside today? Did you go for a walk? My own kids, they now walk themselves after all the years that I made them go for walks with me every day. I think it's something that I hear also people say, you know, I go for a long walk and I let my mind wander. And it makes things right again. It gives you perspective. You know what's important when you do get back to your screens and your desk. And that certainly has been the case for me.
1: Well, I'm curious really briefly how you think this book is in conversation with your previous book, your first book, Bored and Brilliant, How Spacing Out Can Unlock Your Most Productive and Creative Self.
2: Yeah, you know, so that book was about my own sort of observation that I no longer had to get bored anymore because I now had screens. That was about 10 years ago. And it led me down this rabbit hole to understand what happens in the brain when we get bored, how that can lead to mind wandering. And that is something called positive constructive daydreaming, which is incredibly important work. That is when we do our most original thinking, problem solving, something called autobiographical planning, making sense of our own lives. And so, you know, boredom, actually, I was taught as a kid that it was a terrible thing. You had to avoid being bored. But I think we now realize, same as movement, no, it's actually getting up and moving, being bored. These are human states that are worth preserving. And we need to teach kids who maybe never get the chance to be bored that it's a really great thing.
1: We're discussing how screen time affects your well-being. We're here with Manoush Zamarodi, host of NPR's TED Radio Hour. Her new book, Body Electric, The Hidden Health Costs of the Digital Age and New Science to Reclaim Your Well-Being, is out now. We'll be right back.

0: It's now possible to screen human embryo genes to estimate future risk for thousands of diseases, even physical traits like height.
1: It is sort of out of science fiction. It's just science now. I think it's sort of incredible technological progress. I think it's really cool.
0: But this new technology also raises moral and ethical concerns. I'm Elsa Chang. 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
1: Let's get back to how screen time affects your well-being with Manoush Zomorodi, host of NPR's TED Radio Hour. Her new book, Body Electric, The Hidden Health Costs of the Digital Age and New Science to Reclaim Your Well-Being, is out now. And let's bring a new voice into the conversation. Professor Kanisha Sinclair McBride is the Associate Chief of Integrated Behavioral Health and an attending psychologist at Boston Children's Hospital. She's also an assistant professor of psychology at Harvard Medical School. Professor Sinclair, it's great to have you.
2: Thanks so much for having me.
1: And we're hearing from you. Christopher emails, I work as a video editor where I sit at a desk and stare at screens for most of the day. I noticed that periodically my eyes would feel tired and I would get antsy. When I notice that, I get up from my desk, walk around the office, or when it's nice outside, walk around the parking lot to get some fresh air. I started doing this recently and noticed that I'm less fatigued when it's time to go home. Well, we want to hear from you. What are your screen time habits like? If you've gotten a handle on it, what tools or practices have helped you the most? Email us at 1a@wamu.org. Now, 57% of U.S. adults say they spend at least 5 hours a day looking at screens. Around a fifth say they spend up to 6 hours looking at screens, and 16% estimate it's up to 8 hours. That's according to a 2025 poll from YouGov. Professor Sinclair, is screen time inherently harmful, or are there certain types of screen time that's more harmful than others?
2: I think that you guys have been really hitting the nail on the head with the conversation that Manoush has been leading, because there's a balance, right? It's not that screen time is inherently bad. It's that we have to make sure that we're still moving our bodies. We're still letting our minds rest. We're still being able to engage with our community and our social circle in ways that aren't on screens. So I think that description you just gave of the listener who said, like, they notice they were fatigued, they started doing their walking, and now they feel so much better. It's those little changes that are going to keep screen time from being too harmful.
1: Well, and Manoush, I want to circle back to the study you did. When people were taking those little breaks, were they just breaks to move their bodies, or were they also letting their brains rest? Were they stepping away from screens and moving around without that kind of constant, what's the word I'm looking for?
3: Stimulation.
1: That's the word.
3: Well, it's interesting that you asked that question, because Jen, we very purposefully did not specify whether they should get off their screens or not during their breaks, because we wanted to see what people would do. And it was really interesting. So people who went outside and got off their screens definitely got an extra boost. I mean, we know the studies have been there that getting out in nature really improves your mood. But people said, you know what? Knowing that I didn't have to get off my screen, that it wasn't like a no-no, meant that they started to change workplace norms, like having walking meetings, like scheduling meetings that were 55 minutes long instead of a whole hour so they could get that 5 minutes in there. There were some people who said, I looked at my movement breaks as permission to put down my screens, to walk away. And other people who said, you know what, I just started switching all my Zoom calls to phone calls so I could walk during them. So I think that is the answer, that there is no one answer, right? We are all special snowflakes in our own circumstances, and we need to be figuring it out for ourselves, much as we wish it was like, well, here's what's happening to everyone's brain, so here's what we've got to do. It is just more complex than that.
1: Yeah. Well, I do want to talk about teens for a moment. A 2023 study by the Centers for Disease Control and Prevention found that teens with higher daily screen time were more likely to have symptoms of depression and anxiety compared with teens with lower daily screen time. They were also more likely to report having infrequent social and emotional support and insufficient peer support. So, Professor Sinclair, as a clinical psychologist, what connection do you see between screen time and these mental health outcomes, especially for children and teens?
2: this is such a topic of conversation in so much of my clinical work right now. And one of the things that I, you know, like for people to think about is if you're doing too much screen time, right, what are you missing out on? If you're missing out on social connection, missing out on sleep, missing out on other things that you need, it makes sense that your mental health is not going to be as, you're not going to be as high functioning as if you were making sure you were getting all these other things. So I like to think about what can we add back into teens' lives instead of just focusing on like turning your phone off, get off your phone, right? Because we know that without those other things, those other pieces of connection and activities that kids need, they're not going to feel their best.
1: Well, let's head back to our voicemail box.
4: I'm a board certified child psychiatrist. One thing I wanted to highlight is that many of my patients suffer from fragmented attention, particularly with excessive screen time. And that is making ADHD a harder diagnosis to diagnose. So I implore people who are going to get mental health evaluations to consider screen time breaks and then reevaluate how they feel after doing a week or 2 weeks or even 4 weeks of reduction in screen time and how that impairs their mental health.
1: I want to hear from both of you on that. Manoush, your thoughts.
3: That's so interesting. It reminds me of Toronto researchers who have been suggesting that there be two types of ADHD diagnoses, sort of similar to how there are two types of diabetes, right? One that's genetic and one that's lifestyle. They're saying maybe we should consider having the same diagnosis for ADHD, one that's genetic and you're born with, and another that is brought on by your lifestyle habits, which can include, you know, constant switching on screens, which mimics sort of the actual true genetic effects of having ADHD. I'm so curious what the professor thinks of that.
1: Yeah, Professor Sinclair, go ahead.
2: We definitely see this idea that fragmented attention is more common based off of the fact that we're getting all these little dopamine hits from what's happening on our screens, right? Even the idea of like sitting and watching a full movie instead of being on another screen while you're watching the movie is challenging for some kids, you know what I mean? So, but the thing that I always think about in terms of like, how could we help fix this is that when kids are in the therapeutic space with myself or one of my colleagues, we don't have screens. You know, they're talking to us, they're doing evidence-based activities, they're playing, and they like it. They want to play with fidget toys, they want to play board games. I think that we can help people to slow down and focus if we give them these opportunities.
1: We got this from Allison, who emails, I'm curious to hear the professor's thoughts on screen time and reading books. Does reading a book through a Kindle or iPad count as screen time? How much time might you recommend a child do this each day?
2: I'm never going to be upset with a child reading a book. I don't care where they're reading it. Because there's different kinds of screen time. It's not so much for me the time as it is the quality. So the idea that a kid is reading, imagining something, entering a different world, expanding their knowledge, you know, gaining literacy, that to me feels much different than the more passive process of watching a bunch of YouTube shorts or something.
1: Mm-hmm. Manoush, your thoughts, because I'm thinking, I for years thought I will never have, you know, I will never read books from a screen. But, you know, when I would travel and I had 10 books in my bag and I realized, oh, I can just put them all on the Kindle or on the iPad. That's how I travel now. So what are your thoughts?
3: I think that we need to be experimenting more. Like, if you can, put like one chapter on a Kindle and put one on a piece of paper, you know, a paper book, and ask your kid, try both. How does it feel? Does it feel different? Do you prefer one or the other? Maybe they're exactly the same. Maybe you're willing, because the Kindle is that much lighter than the book, to maybe not love it as much, but it works when you go on vacation. I think we have to be constantly asking these questions.
1: What are your thoughts?
3: I think that we need to be experimenting.

0: us our lifespans. What role does sleep play in maintaining our well-being?
1: Sleep is essential for everyone. There's a reason that sleep deprivation is considered like a form of torture. So we really do need to be maintaining and focusing on our sleep. And doom scrolling will definitely suck the hours away from you and impact your ability to get that rest. A couple weeks ago, I was remembering that I had helped work on this article about hope scrolling, so the opposite of doom scrolling. So what are some like more positive, fun, humorous things you could look at on your phone for a shorter amount of time, right? If you see yourself getting sucked into the doom and gloom of the reality that we're living in, can we turn that off, right? And it's like that personalized approach that Manoush is talking about. What brings you joy? What brings you hope? Focusing on that, turning the device off and getting that rest.
0: We're speaking to clinical psychologist Professor Kanisha Sinclair McBride and Manoush Zomorodi, host of NPR's TED Radio Hour and author of the new book, Body Electric, The Hidden Health Costs of the Digital Age and New Science to Reclaim Your Well-Being. And we're hearing from you. Kiki emails, I'm so glad I listened to this show. I was looking down on my phone the other night and I looked up. I had double vision and my heart started to pick up and my blood pressure went to 180 over 80. I am absolutely going to pull back, and I don't think that this is healthy at all. I needed to understand this, and this show helped me. We also heard from David, who emails, NPR is my rhythm. My break schedule is yours. We're in this together. Glad to hear it, David. I'm Jen White. You're listening to 1A. Let's get to one more voicemail.
2: This is May from Syracuse, New York. I bought a device called the Brick, which is an actual physical device where you can lock your phone down. And it's just been a brilliant change to my life because I feel like I've been thrown back into pre-cell phone days. From the very first day I got it, I just kind of bricked my phone where you kind of lock it and you can lock certain apps and you don't have access to it again until you physically touch your phone to this Brick device. So it has this level of friction. You can leave that device in a different room than where you are. And it also creates this intentionality where before you just click your phone, you have to ask yourself whether consciously or subconsciously, am I going to make this choice to kind of dive into the virtual world? So often my phone is bricked for 17 to 20 hours a day. I have been just stunned and amazed and so grateful for it because I really feel like it instantaneously has given me back my control, my agency, and my clarity about how I want to be spending my time.
0: May, thanks for that message. Now, research has established links between excessive screen time and physical symptoms. We're talking headaches, blurred vision, dry eyes, neck and shoulder pain, and back pain, all connected to poor posture. Manoush, you outlined some practices in your book that we can use to unkink our bodies. Just explain a couple.
3: Yeah, so some of the things you can do is take a 5-minute stroll around your dining room table if you have one. Go walk down the driveway to get the mail and come back. Don't wait till the end of the day. Do it in the middle of the day. If you work from home, go around the house, collect all the dirty laundry. That counts as a break. You can make sure that you walk your dog even if you don't have one. Just pretend that you do. It is the sort of sprinkling of movement throughout your day that we heard had outsized effects on people's ability to deal with their aches and pains, to think straight, because we know that blood flow is crucial to flushing out CO2 in the brain. That is a lot of the reason why we get foggy. We tend not to blink as much when we're looking at screens. So for our eyesight and moisturizing our eyeballs, in fact, it was kind of comical, Jen. Every time I would look into a physical problem, the answer was always the same from the specialists. Take breaks over and over again.
0: We got this from Kurt, who emails, it is much harder to balance screen time when one works remotely. I wish there were ways to remind myself more to get away from the screen. Any advice, Manoush?
3: Yeah, start with a timer. Start, 1 minute every 2 hours. Set the bar really low and be like, wow, that's easy. And it feels good. And just go from there. Don't make it something that you feel, oh, this is awful. One more thing to do. Add it into your life and see how you feel. Really do a somatic check is what Keith calls it. He says, check in. How do I feel right now? Take your break and then check in again. How do I feel now? Is it different? Are my shoulders a little looser? Can I breathe better? Do I feel less anxious? Am I taking deeper breaths as opposed to when I'm crunched over my screen? Just those little tiny changes can make our daily

0: lives so much more manageable, even enjoyable. Crazy, I know.
1: Well, Professor McBride, I'm just curious, can you give us really briefly a little bit of a script that we can say to ourselves to make the kind of movement Manoush is talking about a priority? Because so much in our lives, it feels urgent. It feels like we can't prioritize ourselves in a given moment. So what can we say to ourselves to make sure we carve out this time?
2: We can't prioritize our work or prioritize others if we're not taking care of ourselves. You maintaining your health and being intentional about how you balance the things that you need to do is like what's going to be able to help you achieve your goals. So I think that people should stop thinking of it as selfish or stop thinking of the idea that there's always this urgency and just slow down, right? We give ourselves that space back. Technology wasn't supposed to make it so we were even more hurried. It was supposed to make things easier for us. So let's all slow down.
1: Manoush, I'll give you the last word here.
0: Yeah, my goal is to grow up to be an old woman. And so what I've decided is that this is really important, not just to how I feel today, but my ability to show up for my kids, hopefully my grandkids, to grow old and be healthy and enjoy being on this planet as long as I can. And that just really keeps me moving and makes me keep things in perspective.
1: And that's Manoush Zomorodi, host of NPR's TED Radio Hour, also the author of the new book, Body Electric, The Hidden Health Costs of the Digital Age, and New Science to Reclaim Your Well-Being. Also with us, Professor Kenesha Sinclair McBride. She's the Associate Chief of Integrated Behavioral Health and an attending psychologist at Boston Children's Hospital. Thanks to you both. We'll end on this tip from Praveen, who emails, I found that the Pomodoro technique is helpful in finding time to move for 5 minutes. I use the 30-minute technique, which is 25 minutes of focused work, followed by 5 minutes of a true break. During breaks, I have a 5-minute stretching routine that really helps my shoulders. When I get into this rhythm, I feel productive and motivated, and my body hurts less at the end of the day. Today's producer was Lauren Hamilton. This program comes to you from WAMU, part of American University in Washington, distributed by NPR. I'm Jen White. Thanks for listening, and we'll talk again tomorrow. This is 1A.

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3: On the next Fresh Air, the new tech right and its alliance with the Trump administration. We talk with George Packer about his Atlantic article focusing on how tech venture capitalists who are heavily invested in AI and cryptocurrency are influencing Trump's policies related to their own investments. Trump has made billions on crypto. Join us.
4: 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The WVPE weather forecast is calling for partly sunny conditions today. The high temperature is going to be around 55 degrees. For tonight, it'll be partly cloudy. We're looking for a low down to about 37. For tomorrow, expect areas of frost in the morning. Otherwise, we'll see mostly sunny conditions. The high temperature is going to be around 58.
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0: From New York, this is Democracy Now!
1: For the first time, the state of press freedom in more than half of all countries is now classified as difficult or very serious. Journalist work has never been more complicated or more dangerous, and our collective right to be informed has never been more under threat.
0: 13 journalists have been killed this year. More than 500 reporters and media workers are currently detained worldwide. Reporters Without Borders has just released its annual Press Freedom Index. The U.S. has fallen to 64. We'll speak to RSF's Clayton Weimers. Then, as the world's attention's focused on negotiations between the U.S. and Iran, 12 more villages and towns in the south of Lebanon have been told to evacuate by the Israeli army. Demolitions and fighting continues despite a ceasefire.
2: In the same way that the Israeli military flattened vast swaths of Gaza's cultural heritage, universities, mosques, archives, the same thing is happening in southern Lebanon. It's this exact same playbook.
0: We'll speak to Beirut-based independent journalist Leila Younis. She's here in New York. Then Backtalker, an American memoir. We'll talk to the acclaimed constitutional law scholar Kimberly Crenshaw, known for her work on critical race theory and intersectionality. All that and more coming up. Welcome to Democracy Now!, democracynow.org, The War and Peace Report. I'm Amy Goodman. President Trump has announced he's pausing the so-called Project Freedom operation in the Strait of Hormuz, saying there's, quote, great progress toward a complete and final agreement, unquote, with Iran. U.S. Secretary of State Marco Rubio said the offensive stage of the U.S.-Israeli war in Iran is over. Meanwhile, Iranian President Masoud Pezeshkian called U.S. demands impossible, saying Washington expects Iran to submit to unilateral conditions. Oil prices plunged earlier today amidst reports that the U.S. and Iran could reach a deal soon. This comes after a day of intense fighting in the Strait. According to the U.S. military, Iran launched cruise missiles, drones, and small boats at U.S.-protected ships, and a South Korean-operated vessel caught fire. President Trump said the U.S. sank 7 small Iranian boats and denied any U.S. warship was struck. Meanwhile, Iranian Foreign Minister Abbas Araghchi held talks with Chinese Foreign Minister Wang Yi in Beijing today. Wang said China is ready to play, quote, a greater role in restoring peace and tranquility to the Middle East, unquote. The husband of Iran's imprisoned human rights activist, Narges Mohammadi, is speaking out after her hospitalization for severe medical problems. Her family's demanding she be transferred from Zanjan prison to Tehran, where she could receive better medical care, but authorities continue to deny her transfer. Narges Mohammadi has been arrested 13 times and sentenced to a cumulative 31 years in prison. She received the Nobel Peace Prize in 2023 for her advocacy against torture and the death penalty in Iran. This is Narges Mohammadi's husband, Taghi Rahmani.
3: Narges believes in human rights, injustice, and inequality for women. She sees the struggle for human rights as an ideal and has extraordinary courage. And she has expressed this. She has always had this. Narges, in any situation, works for the improvement of human rights. That is her belief.
0: In Gaza, Israeli strikes killed at least 3 Palestinians, including a 15-year-old, on Tuesday. Gaza health authorities said one Palestinian was killed and 2 others were wounded in airstrike near the Sheikh Radwan neighborhood in Gaza City, while another was killed by Israeli tank shelling in the central part of the besieged strip. A third strike hit a police station in northern Gaza, killing the teenager. Despite the U.S. brokered so-called ceasefire, Israel's been conducting near daily attacks on Gaza. At least 830 Palestinians have been killed since the ceasefire took effect in October. This is an eyewitness to the Israeli strike on the police station Tuesday.
3: Suddenly heard a blast. I ran outside and found the police station had been hit. I looked and saw people lying on the ground, martyrs and wounded. I started moving wounded people and putting them in the car. We came here to Al-Shifa Hospital with a martyr. When will the war stop? When will the strikes on us stop? When will the injustice end? Will all of this continue to happen to us?
0: A court in Israel has again extended the detention of two members of the Gaza-bound humanitarian aid flotilla that was violently intercepted by Israeli forces in international waters last week. Spanish national Saif Abukeshek and the Brazilian citizen Thiago Avila were among an estimated 175 activists forced off their humanitarian aid ships at gunpoint during Israel's raid on the flotilla. The other activists were taken to a port on the Greek island of Crete. This is a lawyer representing Abukeshek and Avila, who had visible bruises on his face after Israeli soldiers beat him.
4: We also talked about the detention conditions, which amount to psychological torture, since both Thiago and Saif are being kept in isolation since they were moved to the custody of the Israeli prison services, and are blindfolded each time they are taken out of the cell, even when they go through a medical procedure, which also violates the most basic medical ethical standards.
0: Saif Abukeshek and Thiago Avila are being held by Israel without charge. Thiago Avila's mother died yesterday in Brazil. To see our coverage of this story, go to our website, democracynow.org. In Britain, four Palestine Action activists have been convicted of criminal damage over their involvement in a 2024 protest and raid on a factory operated by the Israeli military firm Elbit. Two other defendants on the same trial were acquitted. The four activists were found guilty Tuesday of smashing up Elbit military equipment. Their legal team said in a statement, quote, they went into this trial with their heads held high and with the knowledge that no matter the verdict, by destroying Israeli military drones, their action likely saved lives in Palestine, unquote. The British government's banned Palestine Action under its Terrorism Act. 30 House Democrats sent a letter to U.S. Secretary of State Marco Rubio urging the Trump administration to publicly acknowledge Israel's undeclared nuclear weapons program. Led by Democratic Congress member Joaquin Castro, the lawmakers wrote, quote, Congress has a constitutional responsibility to be fully informed about the nuclear balance in the Middle East, the risk of escalation by any party to this conflict, and the administration's planning and contingencies for such scenarios. We do not believe we've received that information, they wrote. The letter breaks a bipartisan policy of silence on Israel's nuclear program dating to a secret 1969 agreement between President Richard Nixon and Israeli Prime Minister Golda Meir. The Pentagon says it launched another strike on a vessel in the Eastern Pacific, killing three people Tuesday. The Trump administration once again claimed the vessel was carrying drugs without providing any evidence. Since September, the Pentagon says it's killed at least 190 people in strikes on the boats in the Caribbean and Eastern Pacific. The attacks have been widely condemned as illegal. Tightening U.S. sanctions on Cuba are likely the main cause for the sharp increase in the island's infant mortality rate from 2018 to 2025. That's according to a new report by the Center for Economic and Policy Research, which found the infant mortality rate in Cuba has increased by 148% and is likely to get worse due to harsher sanctions under President Trump's second term. Infants with cancer have been particularly impacted as hospitals and clinics face extended power blackouts and diminishing medical supplies. CEPR's Director of International Policy, Alexander Main, one of the report's co-authors, said, quote, the Trump policy of maximum pressure on Cuba has killed a lot of babies. It's highly likely that more babies are dying now and at an even higher rate than last year as a result of the current U.S. blockade targeting Cuba, unquote. The Guardian reports ICE has hired a private security company accused of torture, forced disappearances, and child abuse to help track down undocumented immigrant children who came to the United States alone. MVM is a security contractor based in Ashburn, Virginia, that abducted and transported immigrant children under the Trump administration's first-term family separation policy. The company's been at the center of legal turmoil over reports of child abuse, including detaining children in a vacant office building in Phoenix, Arizona, for weeks in 2018. A CNN report has found the Department of Veterans Affairs opened investigations into multiple staffers who attended vigils at VA clinics and hospitals nationwide in honor of Alex Preti, who was shot and killed by Border Patrol agents deployed to Minneapolis in January. Preti was an ICU nurse at the Minneapolis VA Medical Center. Union leaders have called the probes a witch hunt. Senate Republicans unveiled a $70 billion immigration enforcement package Monday that includes $1 billion for the Secret Service tied to Trump's White House ballroom project. The Trump administration has insisted the East Wing renovation would be privately funded and cost taxpayers nothing. But Democrats called the bill a giveaway, noting the bill's language is broad enough to cover the entire ballroom construction. Senator Jeff Merkley of Oregon, the top Democrat on the Budget Committee, said Republicans were, quote, ignoring middle-class needs and funneling money into Trump's ballroom while throwing billions at two lawless agencies, unquote. In Indiana, Trump-backed challengers unseated five Republican state senators who'd voted against his redistricting plan last year, with the incumbents losing by double digits. Roughly $12 million was spent on advertising across the seven contested state Senate races, most of it from Trump-allied outside groups. In Ohio, Vivek Ramaswamy won the Republican gubernatorial primary and will face Democrat Amy Acton, the state's former public health director, in November. Former Democratic Senator Sherrod Brown won the state's Democratic Senate primary. And here in New York, dozens of activists staged a protest in front of the Philippines consulate, calling for an investigation into the killing of 19 people, including a journalist and two Filipino-Americans, in the province of Negros. The Filipino army claims those killed are suspected members of New People's Army, an armed wing of the Communist Party of the Philippines. This is Andan Bonifacio of the group Bayan USA speaking to Democracy Now!
5: Negros is an island that has long been plagued by a lot of different social problems. Landlessness, exploitation of sugarcane workers, and for that reason, a lot of the communities there have been fighting back and have been organizing, protesting for their rights, and it's inspired many, many people to go to Negros to integrate with those communities, to live with them.
0: And those are some of the headlines. This is Democracy Now!, democracynow.org, The War and Peace Report. I'm Amy Goodman. Reporters Without Borders is warning press freedom has fallen to its lowest level since the group began publishing its annual World Press Freedom Index 25 years ago. According to the group, more than half the world's countries fall into the difficult or very serious categories for press freedom, as journalism is increasingly criminalized across the world. Over the past 25 years, the index charted how press freedoms have deteriorated here in the United States. In 2002, the U.S. was ranked 17th in the world. In the latest index, the U.S. is down to 64th, falling seven places since last year. Reporters Without Borders, RSF, says, quote, U.S. President Donald Trump has turned his repeated attacks on the press and journalists into a systematic policy, unquote. Reporters Without Borders says the state of press freedom is most catastrophic in the Middle East and North Africa. The group notes more than 220 journalists have been killed in Gaza by the Israeli army since October 2023. We're joined now by Clayton Weimers, the North America Director for RSF, for Reporters Without Borders. Thanks so much for being with us. You're in Washington, D.C. In fact, you are one of the journalists at the Washington, the White House Press Corps dinner the other night, and we're going to talk about that in a minute. But first, this report. Clayton, talk about your findings.
6: Yeah, and thank you for having me, Amy. The findings are really stark. We have never measured a lower average number in these scores that we give every country for press freedom on our index in the 25 years that we've been doing this. We're seeing deterioration pretty much across the board, both in authoritarian countries and in democracies. And one of the really startling findings is that the legal indicator, one of the subscores that we look at, has deteriorated the most. And what we're seeing is the erosion of the legal protections intended to safeguard journalism and everyone's access to information. But we're also seeing the weaponization of other types of laws, especially national security laws, against journalism. These are the laws that are supposed to keep us safe, but often in practice are being used to stifle journalism and free speech.
0: So talk about the United States, 64th in the world for press freedom, when freedom of the press is enshrined in the U.S. Constitution. Talk about what the parameters are and how it's gone from 17th to 64th.
6: It's been a long backslide for the United States on the index. And look, it's tempting to lay all of this at the feet of President Donald Trump. And to be clear, he is the single biggest threat to American press freedom today, but the mere fact that we fell from 57th last year tells us that this isn't just the Trump problem. We have structural deficiencies that are imperiling the future of press freedom in this country. And I think that shocks a lot of Americans when they hear it, because as you said, press freedom is enshrined in the First Amendment. Journalism is the only profession actually called out by the Bill of Rights. But when you dig into it, it becomes a little bit less surprising. You think about the economics of the news industry right now. Thousands of jobs lost over recent years, an average of 2 local newspapers closing every week in this country, and tens of millions of Americans living in news deserts. Meanwhile, there's a great deal of consolidation of the media with fewer and fewer people owning the airwaves and owning the conduits of digital information. We have a crisis of trust in the news media. The esteem that the public holds journalism in has never been lower. We have politicians regularly emboldened to attack individual journalists and media outlets. And, you know, we have a safety problem in this country. There is a startlingly high incidence of violence against journalists. And what we've especially seen in 2025 is violence committed by law enforcement agents, particularly masked anonymous law enforcement agents who are policing protests, particularly the No Kings protests or anti-ICE protests, and journalists getting caught up in that. Dozens and dozens of very violent incidents against journalists, sending them to the hospital, causing journalists to be blinded. One lost a finger, concussions, visits to the ER. These are very serious conditions. In fact, it's caused us to introduce a new program that provides independent and freelance journalists with protective gear. That's the kind of program we've been running for years in places like Ukraine and Lebanon, the Democratic Republic of Congo. And it really is a sad state of affairs that we now feel compelled to do the same thing in the United States.
0: I want to ask you about Lebanon, about Israeli attacks on journalists there. Last month, Israeli forces killed the prominent Lebanese journalist Amal Khalil, a correspondent for the daily newspaper Al-Akhbar. In 2024, Amal told local media she'd received an Israeli death threat warning her to leave southern Lebanon or risk decapitation. This is what she said.
7: I received direct targeting on my phone from the Israeli Mossad. They threatened to kill me. They literally said, "We will separate your head from your shoulders if you don't leave from the south." They advised me to leave the south.
0: So talk about what happened to Amal and the photojournalist she was with as she was covering an Israeli strike in southern Lebanon and then fled into a house for protection, and then Israel bombed the house.
6: Well, that's right, and it didn't stop there. We know that Amal initially survived the strike. We were aware of her position, as was several of our colleagues in the international community, and we were urging the Israelis to allow the Red Cross to get through in order to access her and hopefully save her. But for hours, the IDF refused to relent its bombing campaign, even though they knew very well what was happening. They allowed, not only did they target Amal with an airstrike, they then allowed her to die by denying ambulances access to the site. It's the latest in a series of quite literally hundreds of targeted killings of journalists while they're doing their jobs as journalists, not just in Gaza, but also across the border in Lebanon. The targeted killing of journalists in Lebanon has been going on since the very beginning of the war. I'm thinking back to Aysam Abdallah, a Reuters journalist who was killed just across the border in Lebanon in the first weeks of the war in a targeted double tap airstrike. And so this is really just a policy at this point to target journalists and also to add insult to injury by slandering them and calling them Hamas terrorists. These are journalists who are known to us, and we do the work to ensure that every journalist that we are counting in our data is in fact who they say they are, is a reporter. And for the IDF to slander their memory like this really is just beyond insulting.
0: I wanted to turn to what has recently happened here. In January, FBI agents raided the home of the Washington Post reporter Hannah Nattinson. Authorities seized her phone, two laptops, and a Garmin watch. She spent the past year covering the Trump administration's cuts to the federal workforce. Matt Murray, the executive editor of the Post, said in a staff message, quote, "This extraordinary aggressive action is deeply concerning and raises profound questions and concern around the constitutional protections for our work." According to the Post, investigators reportedly told Nattinson she wasn't the target of the probe. A warrant obtained by the Washington Post cited an investigation into a government contractor with a top secret security clearance who's been accused of taking home classified intelligence reports. Just this week, Hannah won a Pulitzer Prize along with her colleagues for their reporting on DOGE. The significance of this, Clayton, and what happened to her?
6: I don't think we can overstate how dangerous that raid is. It is unprecedented for the FBI to raid the home of a journalist and seize both their professional and personal devices. They took her laptops, they took her phones, they took her Garmin watch, which suggests that they are tracking her movements. And there are legal protections against this. There's the Constitution, obviously, but there's also the Privacy Protection Act, which flatly makes searches like this illegal. And in fact, when the government went to court over this against the Washington Post, the judge admonished the government lawyers for failing to disclose the specific legal protections that they should have when they sought the warrant. And so, you know, we've now had two judicial decisions that have ruled that this search was improper. And what I think is really scary about this is if you dig deeper into the government's justification, they cite possible violations of the Espionage Act that they thought Hannah may have committed, which is a preposterous conclusion for them to draw. But unfortunately, not totally unexpected. You know, the Espionage Act is an overly broad piece of legislation from World War I that makes no distinction between an act of journalism and an act of espionage. And at RSF, we've long warned that there is this sort of back door that the federal government could use in order to target journalists. And we've been urging reform of the Espionage Act going back a long time. And, you know, viewers of this program may remember the Espionage Act is also what was used to prosecute Julian Assange. And our argument at that time was, you know, whether or not you think Julian Assange is a journalist is kind of beside the point. What Julian Assange did was publish secret government documents, and fundamentally that is no different from what other journalists are doing, like Hannah, when she obtains leaked information from whistleblowers in the government. And I also want to point out that Hannah is a really talented reporter who has communications with hundreds, if not over 1,000 sources in the government who are all trying to blow the whistle on wrongdoing and corruption. I don't think it's any coincidence that she's the one who is targeted, because that has a profound chilling effect on anyone else being willing to come forward and blow the whistle when they see something wrong.
0: Clayton Weimers, I wanted to also ask you about your experience at the White House Correspondents Association dinner. You were at the dinner when a gunman rushed a security checkpoint. The suspect now faces a number of charges, including attempted assassination of President Trump. Can you describe what happened? You were at dinner at a table with Georgia Fort, is that right? A journalist who was arrested recently in Minneapolis.
6: That's right. And Georgia's case also really exemplifies the weaponization of the Department of Justice against journalism. She was arrested and charged for her reporting in Minnesota along with Don Lemon, and it's really outrageous that those charges are moving forward. And I know it was an act of courage for her to go to that dinner and be in the same room as the president and the officials who are actively pursuing her and trying to put her in jail. And, you know, we were sitting together.
0: Before you talk about the experience at the dinner, just because you've told her story, who was arrested along with former CNN anchor Don Lemon, let's go to Georgia Fort when she came on Democracy Now! And talked about her arrest at the city's church in St. Paul, where protesters confronted a top ICE official who served as pastor there.
8: My home was surrounded by about two dozen federal agents, including agents from DEA and HSI. I asked to see the warrant. My mother was here. My mother asked to see the warrant. They did show us an arrest warrant, which was then sent to my attorney, who verified its legitimacy. Since it was an arrest warrant, we decided that it would be safest for me to exit through the garage so that we could lock the door to our home behind me. And so I surrendered. I walked out of my garage with my hands up, and I asked the agents who were there to arrest me if they knew that I was a member of the press. They said they did know that I was a member of the press. I informed them that this was a violation of my constitutional right, the First Amendment. And they told me, you know, we're just here to do our job. And I said, I was just doing my job, and now I'm being arrested for it.
0: So that is Georgia Fort describing her arrest in February on Democracy Now! She was with you at the White House Correspondents' Dinner. So you both went under the table?
6: Yeah, well, you know, 1 minute I was actually telling Georgia and one other person sitting with us about this new protective gear program that RSF introduced in the United States. And the next minute we're all taking cover under the table because there was a loud bang and Secret Service agents rushed in, guns drawn. And frankly, we didn't know what was going on. But, you know, it was just coincidental that we had just been talking about the risks of violence that journalists are increasingly facing. And a moment later, we were faced with a really stark reminder of what those risks can entail. And frankly, this is something that's going to continue. But journalism is a really unique profession because you have an obligation to go towards the story, to go towards the chaos. And I saw so many journalists around the room, you know, eagerly trying to document what was going on because that's their job. And, you know, that's a reminder of why this job can be risky, but also why it's so essential. We just can't understand what's going on in our world without journalism.
0: And finally, the president is using the attack on the White House Correspondents' Dinner to justify the what looks like now billion-dollar ballroom that he wants to build at the White House. He said no taxpayer money would be used for it, and now apparently it's looking like they're putting it into the ICE budget. And I'm wondering, you know, in that justification, even that night, saying it's because of events like these that we would need to have the full military protection of such a ballroom. Your thoughts, Clayton Weimers? I think of Eugene Daniels, a former head of the White House Correspondents Association, saying we would not want to have it at the White House.
6: Look, billion-dollar ballrooms are a little bit outside my area of expertise, but I agree with Eugene. It would be inappropriate for the White House Correspondents' Dinner to take place at the White House. It's not the President's Dinner. It is the Correspondents' Dinner. The President is an invited guest, and the idea that it would move into the White House, I think, really violates the spirit of an event that is intended to celebrate the First Amendment and the excellent journalism being done by the White House Press Corps. And so, yeah, I agree with Eugene there.
0: Clayton Weimers, I want to thank you for being with us, Director of Reporters Without Borders in North America. We'll link to the new RSF World Press Freedom Index at democracynow.org. When we come back, Beirut-based independent journalist Leila Younis, she will join us here in New York.

0: La Línea, performed by Julieta Venegas in our Democracy Now! Studio. To see our interview with Julieta in English and Spanish, go to democracynow.org. This is Democracy Now!, democracynow.org, The War and Peace Report. I'm Mimi Goodman. The Israeli military has issued new evacuation orders in southern Lebanon, warning residents of 12 towns and villages, including some north of the Litani River, to leave their homes. Those warnings were followed by reports of airstrikes in the south. In mid-April, Israel and Hezbollah agreed to a fragile, temporary ceasefire that's since been extended, but fighting continues at a lesser scale. Israel maintains an occupation of southern Lebanon. More than a million people are displaced, about a fifth of the Lebanese population. According to the Lebanese Health Ministry, more than 2,600 people have been killed since March 2nd. Israel reports two civilians and 17 soldiers have been killed by Hezbollah. In U.S.-Iran negotiations, Tehran has repeatedly said Lebanon must be included in any deal to end the wider war, a condition the U.S. so far rejects. For more, we're joined today in studio, usually in Beirut, by independent investigative journalist Leila Younis. She has family in the south of Lebanon, but joining us here today in New York. Thank you so much for being with us. Can you talk about the level of destruction in Lebanon right now, the number of people displaced, what people in the United States should understand, and around the world?
1: Lebanon is a very small country with densely populated urban areas. And so the 1.2 million people that were displaced after March 2nd have created very, very, very difficult conditions across Lebanon. Most of them have been unable to return home. I think what Americans should understand is that there have been not one, but two exoduses from southern Lebanon. The first, of course, happened after March 2nd when Israel issued its sweeping displacement orders for the region. And then when the ceasefire was announced between Lebanon and Israel, people went back to their homes to check on their homes to see if they were still there. Many of them, I remember that day that I saw the highway to the south was backed up, even past Beirut, mattresses on top of cars, people trying to return home and very quickly realizing that this was not a ceasefire at all, that the bombing was continuing. And we can talk about the death toll since this so-called ceasefire went into effect. But essentially, a second exodus then occurred out of southern Lebanon, and now people are back in shelters, back in tents on the streets of Beirut, and back, in sort of rentals that they're kind of pooling funds to be able to afford.
0: According to Lebanon's health ministry, Israeli strikes on southern Lebanon killed 17 people on Monday alone in one of the deadliest days since the ceasefire began.
1: 60 people killed over the weekend, then those 17 on Monday. Just today in Zalaya in the western Biqa Valley, the mayor's home was bombed. He was killed alongside four of his relatives, including women and children. I mean, this is the sort of thing that we're seeing every single day. And I think it's important for people to remember that when the ceasefire between Iran and the U.S. and Israel was announced, the fire stopped falling on Iran, right? But when Iran attempted to were announced that Lebanon would be included in the ceasefire, Israel issued an emphatic no by bombing over 100 locations across Lebanon within 10 minutes and killing more than 350 people. So this is really the conditions that we're seeing right now in Lebanon, is escalating attacks across the south. And the destruction, it's hard to describe. I mean, we're talking about entire villages that have been reduced to moonscapes, essentially. People, as Drop Site News recently reported, are pooling funds to buy satellite imagery so that they can check and see whether or not their homes are still there, because they're not able to reach them. Some of the last people, on the border, you spoke earlier about Amal Khalil, the journalist who was assassinated by Israel.
0: She's based in southern Lebanon. She's from southern Lebanon.
1: She's from southern Lebanon. She wasn't based, obviously, where she was. She was actually near my village, near the village of Bint Ejbed, where Israel was carrying out demolition operations. And she must have wanted to write about and report on those operations when she was effectively, stalked to her destination and killed. And another thing I think that we're seeing, another pattern that's repeating, is the Red Cross being barred from reaching victims of Israeli violence. So they were barred from reaching her, and you heard that she survived the initial strike and then died from her wounds because she couldn't be reached. It's a unbelievable story, but we're seeing the same thing repeat.
0: The prime minister or president demanding medics be allowed to go in to help her. Of course, then hours later, it was too late.
1: We all know that in emergency response work, every second counts and can be the difference between life and death. And so with similar reports emerging, one of a Syrian family struck and left basically to die near Deir Sirian, another family in Majd al-Salem. And this is something that we're seeing now repeat over and over, is Red Cross being barred from rescuing the people, civilians that are being struck.
0: How is the situation in Lebanon comparable to what Israel has been doing in Gaza? Just last week, the Israeli Defense Minister Israel Katz said, quote, the fate of southern Lebanon will be the same as that of Gaza. Earlier this year, a senior Israeli official told Axios, quote, we're going to do what we did in Gaza. Can you explain what the yellow line is that Israel has established?
1: So the yellow line began, right, in Gaza when after the ceasefire that was announced there. 60% of the Gaza Strip now is enveloped in this so-called yellow line. Residents of these areas that have been ethnically cleansed there, when they try to access them, have been shot and killed. The same thing is effectively happening in southern Lebanon. There's now been a new yellow line declared. It is 6 kilometers, approximately, into 10 kilometers, sorry, 6 miles into Lebanese territory. So this is dozens of villages that now no one can technically access. They're calling it a, quote, forward defensive zone, but I shouldn't have to tell you that there's nothing defensive about it. It's an offensive operation, and they're using the word cleanse to describe what they're doing there. They're just, you know, bulldozing homes. We just saw over the weekend a mosque destroyed, a school destroyed. When the Israeli military destroyed a 100-year-old community center in the town of Dwir in the south, Press TV correspondent, I want to read you a quote that he wrote after that. He said, his name is Hadi Hutait, and he said, we can barely process the amount of terror against our people. The collective memory of a century has been erased. And I think that, you know, really sounds a lot like what we've seen in Gaza. Mm.
0: If you can talk about this round of talks, first time that Israel is having with Lebanon in Washington, D.C. In a recent address, the Hezbollah leader, Naim Qassem, said, quote, direct negotiations are a free concession without results, serving the interests of Netanyahu, who seeks a symbolic image of victory and serving Trump ahead of the midterm elections. Also talk about where Hezbollah fits into this picture and how people who are not Hezbollah in Lebanon feel.
1: It's quite a complicated picture. I mean, I think it's important for people to remember that Israel actually did occupy southern Lebanon for 18 years. Liberation was in 2000. And after that, Israel was declared an enemy state by Lebanon. So, you know, people in Lebanon, you're not actually, by law, you're not allowed to speak to Israelis. They are in official Lebanese media referred to as the enemy. And so direct talks are quite a big deal for Lebanon. It hasn't happened in 3 decades, at least in a public form. And so, you know, to remind you what I said earlier, which is that when the ceasefire was declared in Iran, the bomb stopped falling on Iran. But, you know, Lebanon is negotiating under fire and from an extremely weak position. You know, we don't have a Strait of Hormuz that we can kind of dangle as a bargaining chip. So the government is attempting to kind of signal to the Americans that, listen, we're committed to disarming Hezbollah. We are, you know, these direct talks are kind of a way to signal that, this willingness to kind of, you know, change 3 decades of kind of indirect talks with Israel. However, with Hezbollah not being at the table and announcing that, hey, because we're not at the table, you know, and because these talks are direct, we will not be consenting to anything that comes out of them, with dozens of people being killed every single day in the south, it's hard to see these talks as anything but sort of like a background political theater while a, you know, war rages in the south of Lebanon and in the Biklaa Valley.
0: Leila Younis, I want to thank you for being with us, investigative journalist and writer based in Beirut, speaking to us, though, here in New York. Leila is a contributor to Dropsite News. Coming up, Back Talker, an American memoir. We'll speak with the acclaimed constitutional law scholar Kimberly Crenshaw, known for her work on critical race theory and intersectionality. Where does this country stand today? Stay with us.

0: Leaving, performed by Julieta Venegas in our Democracy Now! Studio. To see the whole interview with Julieta and her music in our studio, go to democracynow.org in English and in Spanish. This is Democracy Now! I'm Amy Goodman. We end today's show with the acclaimed legal scholar Kimberly Crenshaw, professor of law at UCLA and Columbia University, executive director of the African American Policy Forum. She coined the term intersectionality in 1989, which she's described as a lens through which you can see where power comes and collides, where it interlocks and intersects. Kimberly Crenshaw went on to write, it's not simply that there's a race problem here, a gender problem here, and a class or LGBTQ problem here. Many times that framework erases what happens to people who are subject to all of these things. Kimberly Crenshaw is also a leading scholar in the field of critical race theory. For years, President Trump has led a campaign against CRT as part of a broader attack on how history is taught and told in the country. Well, Kimberly Williams Crenshaw has just published a new book. It's titled Backtalker, an American memoir. In the book, she writes, quote, when the federal government silences the past, it destroys the foundation upon which civil rights and equality are grounded. Professor Crenshaw, it's such an honor to have you here. Backtalker. What does that mean?
1: Backtalker is a frame that I use to encourage people to talk back against claims that the world as we have experienced it is the way it can only be, that there is no reason to continue to advocate for change, that what we have is pretty much all we deserve. I am thinking about backtalking as the kind of resistance that we need to the logics that tell us that the world is pretty much okay the way it is, and we know it isn't.
0: So put that backtalk against the Voting Rights Act and what has happened with it. And for people who don't understand what exactly has happened, and if you can also talk about the Supreme Court finding that Louisiana's current congressional map is unconstitutional, which followed Governor Landry's suspending the state's primaries for the U.S. House of Representatives.
1: Well, the Voting Rights Act was the crown jewel of the civil rights movement, in part because it said, look, it doesn't matter the specific thing that you're doing to undermine the voting strength of traditionally excluded populations. The Voting Rights Act protects against intentional or effective disenfranchisement of protected groups. Well, what this Supreme Court has now said is that if you take race into account in trying to address racism in the voting rights system, that you are the one that is guilty of creating a racialized system. So what they're effectively saying is that if you draw a district in order to protect an incumbent, that's okay. If you draw a district in order to maximize minority voting strength, that's not okay. Now, let's be clear about one thing. Incumbency is often the product of racial power. Incumbency, particularly in Louisiana, is made and reinforced by packing, cracking, stacking African-American voters. What they're basically saying is you have to take the baseline as is. Even though that's the product of race discrimination, if you try to remedy the racial discrimination that's built into incumbency, that's when you're being racist. That's the problem. So it's turning reality completely on its head and destroying the Voting Rights Act while they're doing so.
0: So you are known around the world for your work on intersectionality, on critical race theory, but let's hear for a moment the personal story behind the public intellectual. Mm-hmm. Talk about how you came to be Kimberly Williams Crenshaw, your background.
1: Well, I wrote this book as a tribute to my parents. who were, as we called them, race men and women of the 20th century. What that meant is that they were vigilant in pushing back against the barriers, the illegitimate ways in which black people were told that they didn't belong in this country. My mother integrated her local swimming pool when she was 3 years old. So they were keen to make it clear that we understood the history upon which we stood, the places and spaces of racial discrimination, but also that we were prepared to walk into institutions that were being opened at that very time. You know, a lot of people think that this period of discrimination and segregation was ancient history, a long time ago. It was during my lifetime. I was born into a society in which I was not free. I was born before the Voting Rights Act, the Civil Rights Act of 64 and 65. So when my parents raised us, they raised us to be aware that the context that we were in might often be shaped by illegitimate racial barriers, but also raised us to be prepared to talk back to them. That's what we had to do at the dinner table. That's how they shaped me. So much of the book is trying to trace the arc of the civil rights movement and locate my parents' nurturing to allow me to be able to understand and talk back against racial power
0: and
1: when
0: where
1: I saw
0: did you
1: it.
0: Grow up?
1: I grew up in Canton, Ohio, an industrial town in the Midwest on its way from the South to Chicago and Detroit. A lot of black folks escaping the South ended up staying in Canton, Ohio and being part of the industrial core there.
0: Talk about what exactly intersectionality is and critical race theory mm-hmm. and what it means today under President Trump, the vicious attack, and how that was really the under

0: those often overlap. They reinforce each other. So I began to write in this arena when I was trying to understand how Black women who sometimes sued employers because they were subject to gender discrimination and race discrimination. Many times Black jobs were for men and women's jobs were for white women, which meant that there was precious little space for African American women. But courts couldn't really understand that. They were saying, you know, how can you claim race discrimination because we hire Black people, they just happen to be men. How can you claim gender discrimination? We hire women, they just happen to be white. And I couldn't understand what the courts couldn't understand. So I was looking for a metaphor, a way that would allow judges to understand that discrimination isn't just along one axis or another, but just like intersections, they might crisscross each other. So intersectionality was really a remedial framework for judges that are supposed to be very smart, but they weren't that smart at all when it came to understanding what Black women were experiencing.
1: Can you talk about Clarence Thomas and the tensions around his confirmation as Justice of the Supreme Court? You write a lot about this.
0: Yeah. So when Clarence Thomas was nominated for to take over the seat that Thurgood Marshall had occupied, the great civil rights giant, my initial thought was, this isn't going to work. Everybody knows there's a difference between Clarence Thomas and Thurgood Marshall. And to my surprise and disillusionment, a lot of people didn't understand the difference between the two. Eventually, there became a moment when it was known that there was someone, a former employee, who had told someone that she'd been sexually harassed by him. That person turned out to be Anita Hill. Turned out I knew Anita. There weren't a whole lot of Black women law professors. So I contacted her. I offered support. Before I knew it, I was on my way to Washington, D.C. to support her. But the shocking thing that happened was when Clarence Thomas denounced the entire inquiry as a high-tech lynching. And what that did was it provided a metaphor for him to speak to the history of anti-Blackness, to place himself in the middle of that narrative and to draw a support of large numbers of African Americans to his side. And she had nothing equivalent that she could say.
1: I wanted to turn to then-Senator, the Senate Judiciary Committee Chair, Joe Biden.
0: Joe Biden, yes.
1: Questioning Anita Hill back in 1991.
2: Can you tell the committee what was the most embarrassing of all the incidences that you have alleged?
3: I think the one that was the most embarrassing was his discussion of pornography involving these women with large breasts and engaged in variety of sex with different people or animals. That was the thing that embarrassed me the most and made me feel the most humiliated.
1: Law Professor Anita Hill testifying at the confirmation hearing of Clarence Thomas. Professor Crenshaw, the lessons you draw from what happened there and what it means for today.
0: You know, Amy, I want to take you to the moment that Clarence Thomas was finally confirmed. My co-founder of AAPF, Luke Harris, and I were sitting on the stairs of the Supreme Court. At that moment, I said, this is going to change the rest of our lives. Luke said, all because they refused to believe a Black woman. I call this a massive intersectional failure, a coalition of civil rights groups, feminist groups. They successfully blocked Bork. Clarence Thomas was basically an acolyte of Bork. There wasn't really much daylight between them. What was different was Clarence Thomas was able to wrap himself in a sympathetic framework as someone who was being unfairly treated by the testimony and Anita Hill, partly because the history of Black women, the experiences that they've had with sexual harassment really since we arrived here, and the fact that Black women were some of the first plaintiffs in sexual harassment cases, that just wasn't part of the common knowledge. So she was framed as someone who was

0: complaining about something that black women don't complain about. There was an op-ed in the New York Times that said that what Clarence Thomas had done to Anita was just basically down-home courting. So there was a cultural defense that was being made to block the significance of her testimony. So what we often say now is when we look at some of the consequences of that failure, some of the long-term results of that, we've lost campaign finance reform on a 5-4 vote. We lost Section 5 of the Voting Rights Act, 5-4 votes. We look at all the 5-4 votes that were made possible by that failure to believe Anita Hill, and we have to recognize that this intersectional failure not only impacts black women, not only impacts communities of color, it undermined the security and the democracy of the entire nation. Hmm.
1: Before we go, if you could define CRT, critical race theory, also talk about what gives you hope today.
0: Well, critical race theory is basically the study of the way that racial disempowerment and other forms of exclusion are not principally the product of individual people making decisions to exclude people because they hate them for the color of their skin. Critical race theory looks at the ways that institutions, once they've been structured in contexts where people of color had not been part of it, that exclusion can continue even if there isn't explicit policies and practices that say black people, brown people, Asian people can't come in. It's embedded in our systems. I often liken it to asbestos. We used to build institutions with asbestos, right? And we know it's toxic. It would be crazy to say that we can protect ourselves from asbestos-related diseases by stop talking about asbestos, stop looking at it, stop teaching people how to find it. That would make no sense whatsoever. Critical race theory says the same thing about race and racial exclusion.
1: And what gives you hope?
0: What gives me hope is the fact that when I was born, Amy, there was no reason to really have faith that this American Republic would actually reform itself, would create opportunities. Yet there was the recognition that the one thing that was clear is if we didn't fight it, if we didn't prepare ourselves for these opportunities, they would never come. I'm hopeful because that same energy, that same recognition, I think is growing all over the United States today. We have to be willing to speak against power, to backtalk against all those who tell us it's impossible, because we know it's not impossible. It's happened before. It can happen again.
1: So you say backtalking is the answer to backsliding.
0: Backtalking is the answer to authoritarian backsliding.
1: Kimberly Williams Crenshaw, professor of law at UCLA and Columbia University, her new book, Backtalker, an American Memoir. She's also the co-founder and executive director of the African American Policy Forum, the AAPF. That does it for today's show. I'll be in Minneapolis on Thursday night and Friday morning for screenings of the new documentary about Democracy Now!, Steal This Story, Please. I'll be at the Main in Minneapolis, then in Chicago on Friday night, Saturday afternoon, and Saturday evening at the Music Box Movie Theater, joined by Juan Gonzalez and the film's directors, Tia Lesson and Carl Diehl. Then on to Milwaukee at noon on Sunday at the Oriental, a massive theater in Milwaukee. You can check our website at democracynow.org for all details. That does it for our show. I'm Amy Goodman. This is another edition of Democracy Now!
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4: Thanks for listening. I'm Stephanie Mirza with your WVPE weather forecast. Today, mostly cloudy with a high of 55. Partly cloudy tonight. The low will be 38. Thursday, areas of frost, then sunny. The high will be 57. Slight chance of showers Thursday night. The low will be 44. 63 on Friday.
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6: Welcome to Native America Calling. I'm Sean Spruce. A new law gives tribes in Wisconsin exclusive control over that state's online sports betting. But that doesn't put the issue to rest, as online prediction markets offer gambling alternatives for events ranging from sports to elections. Web-based platforms like Kalshi are raking in hundreds of millions of dollars in fee revenues annually and are not slowing down despite increasing legal challenges. Today we discuss the latest intersection between tribal gaming and prediction markets. The conversation starts right after the news.

0: This is National Native News. I'm Jill Freitas. The U.S. Department of the Interior has announced a new task force aimed at addressing violent crime in tribal communities. The Indian Country Violent Crime Task Force was announced May 5th, which is also Missing and Murdered Indigenous Peoples Awareness Day. Officials say the initiative is designed to strengthen law enforcement coordination and protect families across Indian Country. The effort will be led by the Bureau of Indian Affairs Office of Justice Services and will work with federal, tribal, and state partners to expand investigations, deploy mobile enforcement teams, and target drug trafficking and crimes against children. Interior Secretary Doug Burgum says the initiative takes what he calls a zero-tolerance approach to violent crime and is focused on protecting tribal communities. Assistant Secretary for Indian Affairs Billy Kirkland says the effort is also about strengthening coordination and accountability. In a statement, he says working closely with tribal communities will help improve public safety outcomes and prevent future crime. Officials say the task force will focus on solving missing persons and homicide cases while using data to identify high crime areas and direct resources where they are needed most. The initiative builds on earlier federal efforts, including Operation Lady Justice and the Bureau of Indian Affairs Missing and Murdered Unit, as concerns about public safety in Indian Country continue. A 650-mile crude oil pipeline through eastern Montana and Wyoming just cleared another hurdle on the way to construction. Montana Public Radio's Ellis Julin reports President Trump last week issued a cross-border permit for the Bridger Pipeline expansion project.
1: The pipeline would move no less than 500,000 gallons of crude tar sands oil from Canada into the U.S. daily. Its proposed path covers some of the same area as the controversial Keystone XL pipeline, which was terminated under President Biden. The Bridger pipeline would cross major rivers, including the Missouri and the Yellowstone, prompting fears about the potential for contamination of water sources. It could also run through the Fort Peck Indian Reservation and the Assiniboine and Sioux tribes. Tribal nations were not consulted as part of Trump's permitting decision and say a pipeline in this area could violate treaty rights. Jenny Harbine, a lawyer with the nonprofit firm Earth Justice, says pipelines like these are known to break.
2: Crude oil spills are extraordinarily time consumptive and costly to clean up. And I don't know that our local communities in Montana or regulators are prepared for that kind of devastation.
1: The proposal must still go through several permitting processes at the state and federal level before construction could begin. But the pipeline is fast-tracked and supported by Republican lawmakers in Montana. Construction could begin as early as next summer. For National Native News, I'm Ellis Julin in Missoula, Montana.
0: The World Indigenous Broadcasters Network has announced its finalists for its 2026 Journalism Excellence Award, highlighting top Indigenous reporting from around the world. Six journalists were selected from an international field representing media organizations in New Zealand, Australia, Taiwan, Sápmi, and Canada. The award recognizes excellence in storytelling, cultural integrity, and public accountability in Indigenous journalism. Entries were reviewed by an independent panel of Indigenous media leaders who evaluated work based on reporting quality, innovation, and impact. WIBN Chair Shane Tarima says this year's finalists reflect the strength of Indigenous journalism globally, with reporting grounded in community voices and focused on issues that matter most. The winner will be announced at the WIBN conference in Sápmi, Norway in September. I'm Jill Freitas.
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6: 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This is Native America Calling. I'm Sean Spruce. Tribal leaders in Wisconsin are praising a new law that gives them control over the evolving sports betting business. In Oklahoma, a similar effort to bring tribes and sports betting together failed. In both cases, state and tribal officials are raising alarms about prediction market companies like Kalshi and Polymarket, which allow users to wager on events ranging from political races to sports. Tribal leaders and Indian gaming experts argue that these platforms mirror sports betting and could divert money away from tribal casinos, which have long fought for access to online sports betting. One expert says the companies are an existential threat to Indian gaming. We'll get an update on the changing landscape for the online sports betting market today and their concern over prediction markets. You can be part of our discussion today by calling in. The phone number is 1-800-996-2848. That is also 1-800-99-NATIVE. Joining us now from Oneida, Wisconsin is Chairman Tayasi Hill. He is the chairman of the Oneida Nation and vice chairman of the Indian Gaming Association. Chairman Hill, welcome back to Native America Calling.
7: Yeah, thank you. Thank you, Sean. Glad to be here.
6: Absolutely. Our next guest joined us on Zoom today. First, we have in Milwaukee, Wisconsin, Jeff Crawford, the Attorney General for the Forest County Potawatomi community, and he is also Forest County Potawatomi. Jeff, welcome to Native America Calling.
8: Thank you for having me.
6: Also on Zoom and in Minneapolis, Minnesota, we have Patrice Kunesh. She is a law professor at the University of New Mexico and fellow at the Brookings Institution. And Patrice is of Standing Rock Sioux descent. Patrice, hello and welcome back to the show. You've been on here before.
9: Yes, good to be back. Thank you so much.
6: And also on Zoom, joining us from Norman, Oklahoma, is Gary Pitchlin. He is a professor of law at the University of Oklahoma. He is Choctaw. He's been on this show before also. Gary, welcome back.
10: Thank you. Happy to be here.
6: Chairman Hill, I'd like to begin with you, and let's talk about this new state law that gives tribes exclusive power to administer online sports betting in Wisconsin. How big a boost is this for tribal economic development in the state?
7: Yeah, it could be quite significant should everything work out and being able to, again, work with all the different 11 tribes in the state of Wisconsin to figure out a model that would be most beneficial for each and being able to, again, grow these economies because the revenue generated through our gaming operations helps support jobs and the economy and programs and services like education and healthcare and the whole, I guess, gamut of program services that are offered through all the different tribes in the state.
6: Chairman, Wisconsin follows Florida's model of a hub and a spoke, which means that bettors can bet on the app anywhere in the state as long as the servers are located on tribal lands. Have you calculated what the potential market is for that in Wisconsin?
7: I know it's being looked into. It's kind of a current process, but it is quite significant.
6: I would imagine so, absolutely. I mean, Wisconsin has a pretty substantial population. What did it take to get all 11 tribes on board? We're talking about Oneida, of course, also Menominee, Lac du Flambeau. Not everyone backed the endeavor at first. What brought you all together finally?
7: Yeah, I think it's really just sitting down in the meetings and having the conversations, tribal leader to tribal leader and with our councils. Again, just trying to figure out, you know, is this in the best interest of the tribes of the state as it relates to our current gaming operations and the regulations, and then being able to, again, hopefully in the near future, come together on a model that works for all the tribes in the state.
6: And what's always interesting about negotiations like this among tribes is that on one level, you're all pushing towards the ultimate end game here with regard to sports betting. But at the same time, you also are potentially competitors with one another. So I'm curious to know how you all work together and what is the overall vision for what could be an equitable agreement?
7: Yeah, I think that's currently in discussions with all the tribes. So it's yet to be determined, but, you know, that's been the push from the very get-go is to make sure that everyone is on board and comfortable with a model that everyone could be able to benefit from. So that's kind of the top line goal of, you know, the tribes in the state is those two main components.
6: The Oneida Tribe released the first tribal mobile sports betting app. Tell us more about how that project has evolved. Is it meeting expectations so far with regard to revenues?
7: Yeah, it definitely is. So originally when we first had our first compact to be able to offer sports betting on the reservation was tied to specific tribal lands and locations. And so it started out, you know, kind of small and not that big of an endeavor. But then when we were ultimately able to amend our compact to do mobile gaming on the reservation, we did see a rather large influx of new accounts being created through that process. So we do know that having a mobile component does have a much larger impact on revenues and accounts for sports betting.
6: And do you see that growing in the future? I mean, traditionally tribal gaming, bricks and mortar, now more betting going online. At some point, do you see the majority of revenues being generated online, perhaps by sportsbook apps like this?
7: That's definitely, I think, in the wave of the future. In having discussions with some other tribes in different parts of the country that do have mobile wagering statewide, they're seeing that online gaming is really outpacing the bricks and mortar portions of their gaming operations.
6: Chairman, the other side of the issue here is the prevalence right now of prediction markets, and the Oneida Nation has gone on record opposing sports betting, or what they refer to as trades on events facilitated by prediction markets on their platforms. What's the distinction that you make between these two different options? And again, maybe this is semantics here, but we have betting on one side and what's being referred to as trading on the other.
7: Yeah, I guess there isn't really much of a distinction between the two as it comes to the actual functions of what is actually happening. So, you know, here we believe that the futures trading is actually gaming and gambling online. And so as a part to what we have is regulated gaming and having the protections of those regulations and making sure that the consumers also have that protection, and also making sure that the integrity of the game as well is in place, making sure that we have, you know, obviously blacklists for individuals who work in organizations like the NFL or the NBA or any of the major leagues, or college coaches, you know, anyone that might have insider information not being able to place bets, I think is important, and a part that, you know, we've been able to negotiate with the leagues to be able to have come to that understanding. And so making sure that and also verification of age verification. You know, we have all these processes in place to protect the individuals, protect the games, the integrity of the game, and being able to move these things forward that we already have in place, and yet these future trading operations don't have any of that in place. Obviously, you've seen in the news recently with, you know, the charges being brought to individuals who had insider information with the strikes, military strikes and things like that, placing bets and, you know, making hundreds of thousands of dollars. You know, that's because that space is totally unregulated and they don't have any means to assure that insider betting and profiting does not take place. And so they're facing that now in the media.
6: Yeah, and to a casual observer, it certainly appears like we're in kind of a Wild West scenario right now with regard to how some of these prediction market platforms are able to operate. And you mentioned the regulatory piece, and of course that's at the heart of this as well, because these prediction markets are currently regulated, however rigorously that is, but technically they are being regulated by the Commodities Futures Trading Commission, which is a federal regulatory agency, as opposed to tribal gaming, which is regulated either by the Indian Gaming Regulatory Act or through some of these state compacts. What concerns do you have with that right now, the way that structure is set up, being over with oversight through federal regulatory agencies as opposed to regulatory agencies that are more closely connected to tribal gaming?
7: Yeah, I think for me, it's definitely, you know, a violation of tribal sovereignty and tribal rights, and also states' rights and states' rights to state sovereignty is to decide what the states would like to allow as legal enterprises within that state. And so having this new phase of prediction markets move into states who don't necessarily endorse gaming operations, and also that continues to be the, you know, a main sticking point is, you know, tribes and states work under federal law, the Indian Gaming Regulatory Act, and it's in direct conflict with this newer proposal of the prediction markets moving forward into these gaming spaces. And I don't feel that the CFTC is fulfilling their regulatory responsibilities and assuring that these futures are placed on commodities. I don't think that, you know, betting on a basketball game or a football game or hockey and baseball game or anything like that has anything to do with commodities. So it's really, to me, really outside of CFTC's jurisdiction.
6: All right, Chairman Hill, thank you for kicking off our conversation here today. We're going to take a short break. We'll come back and continue with our other guests. Stay with us, folks.

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0: Thank you for listening today to Native America Calling. I'm Sean Spruce, and we're getting updates on tribal gaming and the impact of quickly evolving prediction markets. Later in the hour, we'll speak with representatives from the Omaha tribe in Nebraska about their pursuit of a medical marijuana business operation on the Omaha reservation. Join us today by calling in. The number is 1-800-996-2848. That's also 1-800-99-NATIVE. Our next guest, Jeff Crawford, is the Attorney General for the Forest County Potawatomi community in Wisconsin. And Jeff, in an early interview, you shared that tribal sports betting exclusivity keeps dollars in Wisconsin. How will this new legislation we're talking about today benefit Forest County specifically?
6: Great question. And so what we achieved with this legislation is tribal exclusivity over sports betting in the state of Wisconsin. And so the tribes will be in control of these operations and will be the primary beneficiaries from them economically. And so that money is not going to be siphoned off to companies outside of the state or even internationally. That money is going to stay here in the state. It's going to stay with the tribes and the local communities where the tribes are located.
0: Okay. Now, you've been the Attorney General there for more than 25 years. You were also involved in negotiating the tribes' gaming compacts with the state. What about the state angle here and the potential benefit there for Wisconsin specifically? What do you see compared to tribal gaming and now sports betting in the state? And what could that benefit for Wisconsin residents not living on tribal lands as well?
6: I think this is what you've seen in this legislation is a win-win scenario. It is a win for tribes and the state's recognition of the tribes' sovereignty, but it's also a recognition that of the tribes that states are important partners in Indian gaming, and we've built that relationship over the last few decades. And so I think the state legislators recognize where tribal gaming is located tends to be a positive economic impact on the local communities, a lot of which are in the rural part of the state. We are helping economically with jobs and healthcare positive economic factors in various parts of the state, which benefits all of the citizens of the state of Wisconsin. We also do revenue sharing with the state of Wisconsin and have successfully been doing that for almost 30 years.
0: All right. Thank you. Let's go down to Norman, Oklahoma now, where we have Gary Pitchlin on Zoom, professor of law at the University of Oklahoma. And Gary, the Oklahoma state legislature recently tried to move forward with a sports betting deal similar to what we're hearing about in Wisconsin. However, that legislation died. What's different in Oklahoma?
2: Well, I think what's different in Oklahoma is the governor in Oklahoma. I think all efforts to adopt a sports wagering solution were, I guess, doomed from the beginning. In the April 22nd rejection of the House Bill 1047, the state Senate rejected it by a vote of 27-21, and it seems to me that even if the bill had passed, been adopted by the Senate, the governor would have vetoed it, and there would not have been a strong enough support to override the veto. But it's interesting that part of the rejection of this bill came from a collection of state senators from the Tulsa area, at least seven of whom opposed this bill, and it appears that they were voting in concert with the objections that had been stated by the Cherokee Nation to the bill. There was some objection that the Cherokee Nation had wanting some greater detail or more specific jurisdictional boundary matters resolved before they would support the bill. So it'll be another year before it comes up again. And of course, by the time it comes up in the next session, next spring, we'll have a new governor. And hopefully, because I know that the handful of people that are running for governor for the election this fall, at least several of them, I think, will be more friendly towards tribes and tribal gaming matters.
0: Okay.
2: So that'd be the window.
0: And Gary, that the issues that Cherokee Nation had, I mean, those are understandable considering some of the jurisdictional and questions right now with regard to what constitutes Indian land in Oklahoma and what doesn't. So I would imagine that they're being pretty diligent with those concerns.
2: Yeah, there's no question there are concerns about how that was going to play out. We know that after the McGirt ruling on the criminal case, the state went back to the Supreme Court and got the Supreme Court to sort of back off or clarify their intentions with that ruling, so that we now know that the Supreme Court is not going to recognize the reservation boundaries for purposes of civil matters. So, yeah, it was an interesting twist on things. And Cherokee Nation, of course, has every right to protect their own interest and mm-hmm. Try to not make a law come into play that's going to be detrimental to their own authority.
0: So, Gary, now that the legislation has fallen through, what options are available for tribes interested in sports betting?
2: Well, quite honestly, this whole event wagering thing is an interesting matter that's going to have to play out. I honestly think that the real cure for this, although we would like to think that the tribes can exercise their sovereignty and address these things, I honestly think it's going to require something out of Congress. We've been hearing about the recent move by the chair of the CFTC just in January, who purported Lee has directed his staff to withdraw a previous 2024 rule that would have prohibited political and sports-related event contracts. So, I mean, that rule has been in place, and yet Cal Shee and others have been doing this for some time. Frankly, I think it's going to require something from Congress to override Michael Selig's efforts to open the door more widely for Cauchy and others. And I don't think it's going to get resolved at the state level. You know, the whole concept of the federal agency that has authority over event contracts and commodities and so forth always operated under this idea that they were not a preemption of state law, and that things that were outlawed in any state under state government's authority would not be overruled or trampled on by the rules and the operation of the Commodities Exchange Act. Somehow that has been twisted about some, and now we're going to need some clarification as to whether that is truly Congress's intent, and if so, they're going to have to be real clear about it.
0: Mm-hmm. Also, potentially lawsuits coming down from the feds towards states that are opposing these prediction markets, correct?
2: That's correct. There are a number of lawsuits pending now, both in state and federal courts, raising issues about the use of the events contracts as a means of getting people to wager on sporting events. And they can call it commodities, they can call it whatever they want. When it comes down to it, if you or I did the same thing in any state environment that had prohibited gambling, we'd be violating state law and be punished for it.
0: All right. Gary, I know your time is limited, so really appreciate you joining the conversation today. The phone number 1-800-996-2848 for listeners who would like to join in. Maybe you have concerns with regard to sports betting in your community. Maybe you're a tribe that currently offers sports betting in a tribal casino, or maybe you have concerns about these prediction markets and what they mean in terms of tribal gaming, or maybe just, you know, for somebody who's just a consumer of one of these platforms. Maybe you have some thoughts with regards to how they operate, or how these event contracts or trades, as they're known, how they actually function. So give us a call. We'd like to hear from you today. 1-800-996-2848. Let's go back to Jeff Crawford with Forest County Potawatomi. And Jeff, we just spoke with Gary with regard to lawsuits coming down from the feds with regard to states. And I know that the state of Wisconsin is suing prediction market platforms to shut down their operations in the state. And the federal agency, the CFTC, Commodities Futures Trading Commission, is suing the state in response. What's the tribe's stance on this lawsuit? And any updates you can provide with regard to how this is all playing out would be really helpful.
6: Yeah, there is a lot of litigation and threats of litigation taking place in Wisconsin right now, including the state of Wisconsin suing the prediction market companies, trying to prevent them from conducting their illegal gaming in the state of Wisconsin. And so the tribes are in full support of the Attorney General of Wisconsin in these endeavors. We also have a second lawsuit that is pending in the state. This is one filed by the Ho-Chunk Nation of Wisconsin, who have also filed a lawsuit against the prediction markets. And then, believe it or not, there's a third potential litigation that we may be looking at relating to the mobile sports wagering legislation that was recently approved here in the state. Some of the commercial operators nationally have said pretty explicitly that they may be considering filing a lawsuit challenging that legislation, and they have also made efforts to try to start a constitutional amendment process here in the state of Wisconsin, which would open up commercial gaming and eliminate tribal exclusivity in the state. So we got a lot going on here in the state of Wisconsin.
0: It sure sounds like it, Jeff. Thank you. Let's bring Patrice Kunesh into the conversation now, law professor at the University of New Mexico and also a fellow at the Brookings Institution. And Patrice, you wrote an article for Brookings, and in the article you said prediction markets pose an existential threat to Indian gaming. How do tribes avoid that worst case scenario?
7: Well, hello again. Yes, I do think it's an existential threat on several levels. We talked about the threat to tribal sovereignty and the priority of the Indian Gaming Regulatory Act as the preeminent federal authority governing and regulating gaming activities in Indian country. So we have the CEA, the Commodities Exchange Act, coming butt up against IGRA, the Indian Gaming Regulatory Act. And I think these cases that tribes are filing, like the Ho-Chunk Nation, are really putting that tribal sovereignty issue front and center. It's a bit of a it's a different argument than what states are claiming in their lawsuits. Obviously the federal government is saying that federal law preempts state law in regard to wagering and gaming and so forth. And I definitely think states have a very good argument in their case, especially, you know, the 10th Amendment to the federal constitution and states' rights. Whereas tribes have, I think, paramount authority to regulate and govern activities within the boundaries of their reservations. So the existential threat is definitely front and center to tribal sovereignty. But we also have a financial threat. Gaming revenue has been an amazing influx of not just financial support to tribes to deliver essential governmental services, but have raised the quality of living for Native people on reservations, improved their health and welfare overall. Actually, socially has given those communities just enormous benefits, like more long-lived, for example. Kids are graduating from high school, going on to post-secondary schools, more civic engagement. So overall, the social welfare benefits gained from what gaming revenue has done to expand the economies and improve quality of life, it could be very much of a big threat. And of course, what we heard earlier is the share that the economic benefits that the tribe shares with local economies and the states, all of that, I think, creates a very significant, serious existential threat to state and tribal communities.
0: Okay, I do want to provide a disclosure. We did reach out to Kelsey for a comment on today's show. We did not hear back from them. But Patrice, we've got about a minute and a half before we have to take our next break. And I know that you speculate that ultimately one of these lawsuits is going to make its way to the U.S. Supreme Court. How do you think it's going to play out at that level?
7: Yeah, I do think that this is where we're headed. And, you know, we've seen the Third Circuit, which governs New Jersey, side with Kalshi and distinguish these instruments as finance instruments rather than gaming activity. But we also have the Ninth Circuit out of Colorado and Nevada coming into oral arguments. And appellate court may look at it very differently. And when we have two circuit courts coming out on the law very differently, that means it's ripe for Supreme Court review. And I do speculate whether Congress or the courts are going to get the first crack at looking at these laws and looking at the at the legislative histories and so forth. You know, if it's tribe versus Kalshi, it'll decide perhaps an issue vis-a-vis the states, but it may not resolve the issues vis-a-vis tribes unless tribes are directly connected in some way to those lawsuits Tribes have been participating, you know, as we've heard, in their own direct suits and as amici or friend of the court.
0: Okay. I'm sorry, Patrice. Got to take a short break here. We'll come back. I'll let you finish your comments. I don't mean to cut you off so abruptly. Stay with us, folks. We'll talk with Patrice more after this break.
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0: We're glad you're with us today on Native America Calling. We're hearing about two major factors in tribal economic development. We've been talking about sports betting, and a little bit later, we're going to also talk about new developments for the cannabis industry. And listeners are more than welcome to join the show. Just call us at 1-800-996-2848 with your perspectives, your thoughts, your comments. And one of our guests today, Patrice Kunesh is a law professor at the University of New Mexico and also a fellow at the Brookings Institution. And Patrice, we came into a pretty short break there, but you were telling us a little bit more about how potentially these lawsuits with regard to the Commodities Future Trading Commission and some of these states, especially in Wisconsin, might play out at the Supreme Court level. And I'm also curious to know what could potentially happen. Let's say these prediction markets stick around for a while, and let's say ultimately some of these rulings are favorable for that industry. How do tribes ultimately compete with these types of businesses in the ongoing landscape of sports betting and just their overall gaming enterprises?
7: Yeah, I think that's really an important part of this conversation. I think there are several options outside of litigation and legislation. I do think there's bipartisan support in Congress to do something legislatively, especially around market manipulation and insider trading. We do, however, have an administration that is siding with Kalshi, Polymarket, and these platforms. So I'm just not sure how all that will play out. But other options, perhaps tribes create their own prediction market platforms. We've seen tribes already partner with sports betting platforms like, you know, Duel King and so forth. So if these do stay around for a while and they simulate sports betting and they're just enormously popular, might tribes try to create their own poly market platform, partner with a prediction market platform, or, you know, partner with another platform themselves? I think there are possible risks that go with that. Obviously, it would create, inconsistency with their litigation position, and that's you got to be contended with. I think there's also some exposure to tribal state compacts. If it's still considered illegal under state law, how would this play out under a tribal state compact where the state at least considers it illegal form of gaming? And then, of course, we talked about exclusivity and what does that do when we have so many other entities coming in doing essentially a sports betting type of activity outside that. Another option might be for tribes to insist on and get some form of agreement to do geofencing. And interesting enough, the Kentucky Derby was held this weekend and there were no prediction markets around the Kentucky Derby outcome because of a legal standoff between those markets and Churchill Downs, which owns the racetrack. So I think there could be some options where tribes preserve exclusivity, at least of activities within the confines of, those Indian lands on the reservation. But what does that do to their share of the market? And I think it's an economic equation and calculation, but it also has some high risk, in terms of legal position and litigation.
0: All right. Thank you, Patrice. Certainly a lot to consider here. And we're going to stay on top of this issue in the months to come, because it certainly is a fluid and fast moving issue that's impacting economic development in a lot of tribal nations. And with that, we're going to pivot now and talk about another industry that is become very, very popular in some tribal communities, the cannabis industry. And to do that, joining us now from Walt Hill, Nebraska, is Amanda Halliwell. And she is the Cannabis Commission Chairwoman for the Omaha Tribe. She's, of course, Omaha as well. Amanda, welcome to the show. Great to have you.
12: Hello. Thank you for having me.
0: Also joining us is John Cartier. He is the Attorney General for the Omaha Tribe. John, welcome to Native America Calling.
13: Thanks, Sean. It's a pleasure to be here.
0: Amanda, why is the Omaha Tribe pursuing a medical marijuana operation, and what other industries is the tribe currently engaged in? Let's start there.
12: Okay, well, I think that the Omaha Tribe, within the state of Nebraska, voters voted for medical cannabis. It was a pretty big turnout, but unfortunately, the state legislative is kind of giving some pushback and not carrying out with what the people approved. So I think the Omaha Tribe took that opportunity and seeing the importance of tribal sovereignty in action and pushing that forward. So they allowed us to bring the initiative directly to our people. And overwhelmingly, a majority of our tribal members voted yes to legalize and regulate medical cannabis on their reservation. So with that, we're able to access to, basically we're allowing our people to have access to medicine that proves quality of life. And other revenues that we do have our fiber optics, casinos, gas station, and agriculture.
0: Okay. What do you see as the potential here with medical marijuana in terms of the economic impact?
12: So we're looking at generating almost 50, could be up to $50 million annually, also producing 80 to 100 jobs. I think that the revenue from the cannabis for our tribe is going to be one of the biggest and most transformative economic drivers moving forward.
0: All right. Thank you, Amanda. John, how about you? Because voters approved medical marijuana in Nebraska 2 years ago. But what's interesting here is many state officials remain opposed to it. So up until now, what were the challenges facing tribes pursuing medical marijuana businesses?
13: Great question. So with the Omaha Tribe specifically, until the passage of the ballot initiatives that legalized medical cannabis for qualified patients, it was still illegal in the state of Nebraska. So there have been some states and tribes that have moved forward with their own cannabis industries where they're in a state where it's not, you know, legal. And there's been a lot of pushback there and issues. But for us, I think it was important to respect the will of the voters as well as to operate in Nebraska and be good neighbors. So we're not, you know, legalizing something that is criminal in the state of Nebraska. So I think it's was an appropriate time for the Omaha tribe to move forward with that important change to our code. So it allows manufacturing, it allows dispensing, it allows access to the medicine that state officials currently are stonewalling and preventing for the rest of the patients in Nebraska.
0: John, the Trump administration recently reclassified medical cannabis. It's no longer considered a class one type of narcotic. How does that impact the potential here for the Omaha tribe?
13: It's a huge impact. So when we made our announcement last year that we were going to move forward with medical cannabis, we had pushback specifically from our Nebraska governor and Nebraska attorney general. They made it no secret that if folks were going to come to the reservation and purchase their medicine there, that they're going to expend law enforcement resources to harass those patients. With this change, I see that their last remaining talking point that, medical cannabis is still a Schedule I drug, has no accepted medical value, has completely collapsed. So no longer can they hide behind that argument with the federal government because the gates finally opening for access across the board.
0: So how is this going to work going forward here? What are the remaining roadblocks potentially by the state that the Omaha tribe could face when it comes time to actually opening this new medical marijuana operation?
13: I don't see really anything that the state can do other than make threats that they're going to arrest people, try and stop cars. You know, that brings a whole host of other potential legal challenges if they're doing that without any sort of justification. My you know, as an attorney, the biggest concern would be some sort of federal enforcement or action. But at this point, you know, they would have to, across many different states where this industry is currently thriving for both the state and tribes, would have to threats that they're going to arrest people

0: but everyone else. And at this point, it would be hard to imagine a possibility where that's going to come true, especially with this change to Schedule 3.
1: Okay. Amanda, I want to go back to you, and let's talk a little bit more about the support that medical marijuana has among Omaha tribal citizens, because I'm a Gen Xer, and I've just stood by and watched in fascination as marijuana, especially medical marijuana, has become so much more mainstream just in my own lifetime. Why do you think it is that a large percentage of tribal voters were supportive of medical marijuana there in your community?
2: Well, I feel like there is a lot of our community who are having to travel out of state to receive this alternative therapy. I feel like a lot of people prefer medical cannabis because it has less side effects, but they're getting their relief from their symptoms. And so they're already taking those risks to travel to other places to receive their care. And so I think that's what moved a lot of people to vote on this, because now they're able to receive the care that they deserve.
1: Now, as the Cannabis Commission chairwoman for the Omaha tribe, what does a typical workday look like for you?
2: So currently I'm currently working as a registered nurse as well. So I work that, and then I do the Cannabis Commission. We meet monthly, and then anything in between, I am able to work around that with my nursing schedule as well.
1: What led you to this type of work, and what are some of the daily actions that you have to be responsible for in terms of heading up this commission?
2: So I think because I work in healthcare, I've been working in healthcare for 15 years. I'm a registered nurse, and I actually recently just completed my bachelor's of science in nursing. I've worked in other states where medical cannabis is legal. And so that gave me the opportunity to see how cannabis as an alternative therapy works in healthcare. It gave me a lot of education and a lot of knowledge on how it benefits patients. So because of this, it's made me want to get involved with my tribe's Cannabis Commission, because I wanted to share my evidence-based knowledge and help guide safe and informed use within our community. My goal is to help reduce that stigma that comes around the cannabis in our community. So providing education is one of my biggest goals for this program.
1: And as a health professional and someone who has a lot of experience with regard to how medical marijuana can be administered, do you see any negative side effects or any downsides to medical marijuana with patients?
2: There are some potential risks, but really, from what I've seen personally, the good outcomes outweigh those risks. So it's definitely one of the major supporting factors why people do choose cannabis, is because you are seeing less side effects. You are having less, more relief than the side effects from you would get from medical, traditional medications.
1: Amanda, what can you share about the tribe's plan since this reclassification that we've talked about already?
2: So I think currently right now we're focusing on finding cultivators and growers to continue on with our plan, plus lab testing we're working on as well. It's something that we want to try to get moving, pretty quick to try to hopefully get this going by next year.
1: You mentioned earlier potentially $50 million a year in revenues, as well as 80 to 100 jobs that could mm-hmm. be formed. What types of jobs are we talking about?
2: So the jobs don't just entail retail. It can also include cultivating, growing, lab testing, even a market for healthcare research, things like that we'll have the opportunity for.
1: All right. Thank you, Amanda. And John, I want to go back to you. We got about a minute and a half before we need to wrap up the show. How do you see the medical marijuana legal landscape unfolding here in the years to come?
0: So I think at this point, we're seeing mass adoption and finally leaving behind the era of prohibition. And with that, it's going to be a really exciting phase where we see the industry continue to develop and mature. But there's going to be growing pains, of course. I think one thing that we see in other places where

0: cannabis industry is more established, is that you, depending on the licensing structure and how many people are competing against one another, you see a drastic reduce in the price, which can hurt the businesses themselves, of course. But eventually it's all going to hit an equilibrium where you have operators that are profitable, where you have the high quality medicine that you need to provide to people. And it's going to be a very, very exciting period, especially in the Midwest, as we're catching up to our neighbors who have, you know, had about a several 5 to 10 years head start over us.
1: All right, John and Amanda, thank you both for joining the show today. We're going to have to wrap up. We are now out of time. But before we do, again, our guest today who joined us from the Omaha Tribe in Nebraska, John Cartier and Amanda Halliwell. And earlier when we talked about the sports betting landscape in both Oklahoma and Wisconsin, we were joined by Chairman Tehasi Hill, Jeff Crawford, Patrice Kunesh, and also Gary Pitchlin. And with that, we are going to wrap it up now, but please, I encourage you all to join us again tomorrow when we'll get a preview of Fashion Week in Santa Fe, New Mexico. It's the third year for an event organized by the same people who bring us the annual Santa Fe Indian Market. I'm Sean Spruce. You've been listening to the one, the only Native America Calling. Enjoy the rest of your day.

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6: Thanks for listening. I'm Stephanie Mirza with your WVPE weather forecast. Today, mostly cloudy with a high of 55. Partly cloudy tonight. The low will be 38. Thursday, areas of frost, then sunny. The high will be 57. Slight chance of showers Thursday night. The low will be 44. 63 on Friday.
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10: I'm Robin Young. It's Here and Now. Coming up, what primaries in Ohio and Indiana tell us about how voters are feeling ahead of November's midterm elections.
9: Also, the legacy of CNN founder Ted Turner, who died today at 87. He pioneered the idea of the 24-hour news network.
11: You can do so much more in 24 hours than you can in 24 minutes.
10: And many public school teachers are struggling to afford to live in the communities where they work.
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13: Live from NPR News, I'm Lakshmi Singh. Economists warn the financial fallout from the U.S. war with Iran is already spreading beyond the gas pump, with disruptions to shipping, freight, and oil markets driving up the cost of some everyday household products. NPR's Windsor Johnston reports experts say those costs could keep rising even if tensions ease soon.
14: Prices are going up because many everyday household products rely on plastics and petrochemicals. Jason Miller is a supply chain professor at Michigan State University.
15: What we've seen as an example is plastic prices are going up. That's going to mean the plastic that is used to wrap it, your food, will be more expensive. That means that the paperboard that snacks are coming in is going to be more expensive.
14: Miller says products like paint, soap, and WD-40 could also cost more in the months ahead. And he warns those price increases may not ease anytime soon. Ships have already avoided the Strait of Hormuz for nearly 10 weeks, creating supply chain backlogs that could take months or longer to untangle. Windsor Johnston, NPR News, Washington.
13: Well, President Trump has said Iran wants to make a deal, and he said it again this afternoon as he pressures the Islamic Republic to fully reopen the Strait of Hormuz. At a military Mother's Day event at the White House today, President Trump gave the audience a preview of the new White House ballroom.
16: That's the entrance to the new ballroom that's being built, which everybody likes, especially since last Saturday evening. They like it even more because it'll have a thing called security.
13: President Trump referencing the recent alleged attempt on his life at the White House Correspondents' Dinner. The president had said taxpayers would not foot the bill for the ballroom, but Senate Republicans have proposed spending $1 billion in government money for security upgrades at the ballroom. CNN founder Ted Turner has died at the age of 87. He started the first U.S. superstation and owned sports teams, including the Atlanta Braves. He also sought to make the world a more peaceful place. The media mogul previously announced he had Lewy body dementia, a degenerative disease. Here's NPR's David Folkenflik.
17: Ted Turner is perhaps best known for starting CNN.
18: He was a visionary, a trailblazer, a rabble-rouser, a do-gooder, and he thought there would be a market for it.
17: That's Eason Jordan, who rose to be CNN's chief news executive. The place operated on the cheap and on the fly.
18: Look, we were young and at times very shoddy, but we were the only game in town, and we did some extraordinary things.
17: CNN came into its own with coverage of the Challenger space shuttle explosion and the first Gulf War. In 1996, with the launch of rivals Fox News and MSNBC, Turner sold his holdings. He gave $1 billion to fund the United Nations and helped to inspire the Giving Pledge from philanthropic giants Warren Buffett and Bill Gates.
13: That's David Folkenflik. It's NPR. Three cruise ship passengers who may have had a virus are being flown to the Netherlands for treatment. They're among the 8 cases on board, 5 confirmed, 3 suspected. They were evacuated today before their ship carrying nearly 150 passengers departed for Spain's Canary Islands. The vessel had been stranded for days off the coast of Cape Verde, unable to dock due to public health concerns. 3 people have already died from the hantavirus, which is a rare rodent-borne illness. The Make America Healthy Again movement is often associated with healthy food and opposition to pesticides, but a new poll found MAHA-supportive voters care much more about the cost of health care than those other issues. Here's NPR's Helena Simmons-Steffen.
19: The poll is from KFF, a nonpartisan health research organization. Voters who support the Make America Healthy Again or MAHA movement were asked to rank their top priorities from a list. Lowering the cost of health care was by far the most popular choice across the political spectrum. 4 in 10 MAHA voters ranked cost issues first, compared to fewer than 1 in 10 who chose limiting corporate influence on food policy, for example. When it comes to Health Secretary Robert F. Kennedy Jr., only 1 in 3 MAHA voters strongly approves of his job performance, even though MAHA is Kennedy's signature effort. The survey was conducted in mid-April and included 1,300 people. Selena Simmons-Duffin, NPR News.
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23: From NPR and WBUR, I'm Indira Lakshmanan.
24: I'm Robin Young. It's Here and Now. And there are 6 months to go until November's midterm election, and a pair of primaries yesterday gives us more insight into how voters are feeling. In Indiana, President Trump's push to punish Republican state lawmakers who blocked a redistricting plan was largely successful. In Ohio, a higher Democratic turnout than Republicans expected shows why that state will have competitive races for governor and U.S. Senate in the fall. NPR Stephen Fowler has been tracking these trends. He joins us. Stephen, welcome.
25: Hey there.
24: So to Indiana and the president's, somewhat unusual interest in state Senate races, flesh that out, remind us.
0: Well, last year, before the Supreme Court ruling in the redistricting arms race has reached a fever pitch, Indiana was pushed to draw out its two House Democrats. There were a number of Republican lawmakers who balked, that effort failed, and Trump sought revenge. There's been well over $7 million in TV ads alone that were spent trying to convince a small handful of Republican primary voters to oust seven state Senate incumbents on the ballot. And as of right now, five of the seven incumbents lost, one held on, and the final one is between three votes. So expect more recounts and things happening there.
24: Well, that's tight. What does it tell you?
0: Well, it certainly says that there is something still to be said about what Donald Trump says and does in the Republican Party and in the primary. And that even though there's not much different ideologically with the old lawmakers and the new ones, Trump is king.
24: Right. And he wants those states redistricting in order to get more Republican votes. And he's pretty clear about it. What about Ohio? Neither party had competitive primaries.
0: Well, there were still a lot of people that showed up at the polls, even though we knew going into this that the governor's race was going to be Republican Vivek Ramaswamy versus Democrat Amy Acton. And for the Senate, former Senator Sherrod Brown is challenging incumbent Republican John Husted. Those brought people to the polls, even if it didn't really affect the primary. Speaking of redistricting, Ohio had to redraw its map under state law because way back in 2021, lawmakers did not agree on a map. Currently, there's 10 Republicans and 5 Democrats. The new map makes it slightly harder for two of those Democrats to be reelected. But here's where it gets interesting. If you look at the primary votes, there were more Democratic primary voters than Republican voters in 7 districts, including a few Republican-held districts that Democrats hope to try and flip in what is expected to be a good year for them.
24: So that's Ohio. But how do, you know, overall the early Republican primaries compare to these early Democratic primaries that we've seen so far? And what does that mean? I mean, how, what will you be looking for as we head to many more primaries in the summer?
0: The Republican primaries have really seen little fireworks, with the exception of the still-to-be-decided Texas Senate Republican runoff and, of course, the targeting of Indiana lawmakers. I mean, Trump's endorsement is powerful. Nowadays, it comes earlier than ever. It's more concentrated among incumbents, and it's a little bit chicken and egg with the type of Republican that would even consider running in a Republican primary race. Mm. On the Democratic side, I have been reporting on this thread of constant Democratic overperformance in special elections and regular elections since Trump returned to office. Yesterday was no different. There was a special legislative election in Michigan that was considered a purplish 50-50 seat. The Democrat there won by 20 points. And zooming out for Democrats, in every state that's had a primary this year, Robin, there has been a surge in turnout compared to the last midterms. There are more Democrats than Republicans that voted in North Carolina and Texas, key battleground states, and it's nearly even in Ohio.
24: Yeah. Well, you know, back to Indiana, and here President Trump wins. His, you know, the candidates he did not want to win did not. So how do you square that with his low approval ratings?
0: Well, his low approval rating isn't low among the one group that matters, Republican base voters that actually show up in a primary. Even still, we have this new NPR PBS News Marist poll that just came out that sheds some more light on how you should square things. That record low approval rating is driven by declines in virtually every group you could think of that was important to Trump's win in 2024. Voters in the South, those who make less than $50,000 a year, white men and women without college degrees, millennials, men, parents of children under 18, rural voters, and so on.
24: It seems like, you know, almost everyone, but we take your point. That's how he won. So for a Republican still facing a primary, what should be their takeaway? What would you say from last night's results?
0: Well, the midterm environment is a rebuke on the party in power. Polls show voters are unhappy with rising gas prices, the war in Iran, and other Trump policies. But the takeaway for Republicans seems to be have no daylight from Trump. You're seeing that play out with the rush of southern states that are still trying to explore redistricting to eliminate Democratic seats, even though it isn't likely to save control of the chamber, and with a large number of House and Senate Republicans that have opted to leave Congress instead.
24: Yeah, well, and there's a lot of time between now and November. A lot could happen. We were in a sort of war, and the, you know, with an eye on Cuba. But can you take something from these primary results to November?
0: You see why Democrats feel like they have a chance at retaking the Senate by capitalizing on that erosion in Republican-led states that have soured on Trump. And back to the polling data, people keep saying it's the economy. Mm-hmm. And a lot of those core issues aren't things that can be resolved or addressed overnight. Mm-hmm. The other thing is watching enthusiasm. Democrats have been super down on the Democratic Party, but love their Democratic candidates, and that looks to continue.
24: NPR political reporter Stephen Fowler, thank you so much.
0: Thank you.
1: It's final exams week at Smith College in Western Massachusetts as news broke that the Trump administration is investigating the school for admitting transgender students. Smith is one of the country's oldest, most prestigious women's colleges. The Department of Education's new probe is the latest Trump administration action targeting transgender people. Kate Sawson is a journalist with our editorial partners at The 19th, a nonprofit newsroom that covers gender, politics, and policy. Welcome, Kate.
2: Thanks for having me.
1: So the Trump administration says Smith College is violating federal civil rights law by admitting transgender women. First, can you explain their argument?
2: Yeah, the administration argues that a women's college loses all meaning if it admits what the Trump administration deems as biological males, and that is the term that the administration often uses to describe transgender women, which of course is a controversial way to describe trans people. It says that the school is violating Title IX, which is the 1972 law that prohibits sex-based discrimination, and says that an all-girls school that enrolls male students professing a female identity would cease to qualify as single-sex under Title IX.
1: Well, there are now some 30 women's colleges in the country. Many of them now accept transgender women, which perhaps we should define as people who are born male but identify as female. Why was Smith specifically singled out?
2: That's a very good question. You know, the Trump administration has increasingly targeted LGBTQ plus friendly spaces and states. So it's not clear why Smith was chosen or targeted, but we've seen an increase in trans-friendly spaces and states over the last year and a half.
1: There's been some reporting from the Boston Globe that Smith awarded an honorary degree to Admiral Rachel Levine, a transgender woman and former Biden official, and that it was after that that a conservative watchdog group filed a federal complaint. I want to ask you, in a statement, Smith College has said it is, quote, fully committed to its institutional values, including compliance with civil rights laws, but it won't comment on a pending investigation. What's the reaction been on campus, and what does Smith stand to lose here if the Trump administration says they're violating civil rights law?
2: Yeah, that's correct. You know, Smith is overwhelmingly an LGBTQ plus friendly institution, and its policy of accepting transgender students, which has been in place for more than a decade, has been largely supported by students, faculty, and staff. So the backlash against this has been pretty swift and severe, both within the college and the larger college community. The school stands to lose quite a bit. And it's worth noting that this school is part of a five-college consortium. So it accepts students via a collaboration with Smith, Mount Holyoke, UMass, and Amherst, into classes and its campus community.
1: That's right. So it means there are already male students at Amherst, Hampshire, UMass Amherst who can attend Smith as well through this consortium. Let me ask you, as you say, Smith began admitting students who self-identify as women in 2015. There had been intense debate about whether to allow transgender students on campus. Is this federal investigation now going to reopen that debate at Smith and at many other women's colleges that admit transgender women?
2: I think that's a great question. And the answer is probably yes. There's this question over what does Title IX mean and what does it do? It's been a battlefield for this question of trans inclusion. The Obama administration interpreted it to mean that the law to understand that sex discrimination includes gender identity and protects transgender people. But the Trump administration has taken the exact opposite route in pretty much all areas of public life and has weaponized it against them. And that question has gone unsettled when it comes to sports, when it comes to passports, when it comes to healthcare, and now we're seeing it play out in education.
23: Well, as you've reported, the Trump administration has targeted policies about transgender people involved in sports, bathrooms, and the military. What does it mean now that they're looking at college admissions? And we have just about less than a minute left.
2: Yeah, it means that we're ramping up, and also that we're seeing that almost no space is going to be safe from these threats. I think it's going to be incumbent upon colleges to challenge these rules, and it'll be interesting to see how this in particular plays out and whether or not colleges stand up to the Trump administration on this.
23: Kate Sawson covers LGBTQ plus issues for our editorial partners at the 19th. Thanks so much for joining us, Kate.
2: Thanks for having me.
23: This is Here and Now.

0: It's now possible to screen human embryo genes to estimate future risk for thousands of diseases, even physical traits like height.
1: It is sort of out of science fiction. It's just science now. I think it's sort of incredible technological progress. I think it's really cool.
0: But this new technology also raises moral and ethical concerns. I'm Elsa Chang. Hear more on All Things Considered from NPR News.

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1: It's Here and Now. CNN founder Ted Turner has died today at age 87. He was suffering from a degenerative disease that causes dementia and muscle failure. Turner established the first major U.S. cable superstation offering 24-hour news, as well as the Cartoon Network and Turner Classic Movies. He also owned Atlanta sports teams. Later, he found himself forced to the margins of the media businesses he led and created. He turned his attention and his fortune to some of the world's thorniest challenges. NPR's David Folkenflik has this remembrance.
2: You couldn't say Ted Turner ever lacked for brass or chutzpah. Take this line from an interview with Oprah Winfrey.
3: If Alexander the Great could conquer the known world, why couldn't I start CNN?
2: Even Oprah had no comeback for that. Turner's late father had built a small fortune in the billboard business, but had been plagued by self-doubts. Turner betrayed none of them in 1980 as he launched the cable news network, the nation's first, at a converted country club in Atlanta, newly and ambitiously titled CNN's World Headquarters.
4: You can do so much more in 24 hours than you can in 24 minutes.
2: It was before social media, before the World Wide Web. But over time, whenever news was happening, CNN was there. CNN was broadcasting live when catastrophe struck the Space Shuttle Challenger and its crew.
5: Looks like a couple of the solid rocket boosters blew away from the side of the shuttle in an explosion.
6: He was a visionary, a trailblazer, a rabble-rouser, a do-gooder, and he thought there would be a market for it.
2: Former CNN news chief Eason Jordan says Turner looked at 24-hour radio stations that relayed news headlines and the endless sports highlights on ESPN and thought, why not for TV news?
6: To him, it was just the most logical thing in the world, and he couldn't understand why nobody else was doing it, so he was going to do it.
2: Turner was a colorful figure, his outsized southern drawl, his rail-thin mustache, the sailing competitions. He was sometimes spotted as the owner of the then hapless Atlanta Braves, dancing in the stands. And Turner could be audacious closer to home, too. Eason Jordan remembers meeting his boss for the first time. Jordan had joined CNN in college a year after its start, and he worked the overnight shift. Two floors above, Turner slept in a Murphy bed in a modest suite.
6: One morning, he came through with a female mate who was not his wife. It was Raquel Welch. They were both in bathrobes, and Ted was so proud of himself for having such good company that he introduced himself and Raquel Welch to everyone in the newsroom at 4 o'clock in the morning.
2: Many people didn't understand what the fuss was all about. Joy Chen was one of them, even in journalism graduate school in the 1980s. She joined CNN as an international anchor in 1991.
7: Many people didn't even have cable yet. I didn't have cable growing up. In those early years, you know, CNN was just considered chicken noodle news, and Ted Turner was at first considered just a dilettante.
2: Turner could be daring and outright offensive. His exuberance could swing to depression. Turner battled with rival media tycoon Rupert Murdoch, threatened to fight him at least twice. Murdoch's New York Post questioned his sanity. Meanwhile, Turner was friendly with the late Cuban autocrat Fidel Castro, and Turner made his own rules. Staffers could be fined for using the F word, that's foreign. He preferred international affairs. Also, after Turner married Hollywood star and fitness advocate Jane Fonda, no smoking. People could theoretically be fired for doing that even on their own time. For all his idiosyncrasies, Turner wanted credibility. Again, Eason Jordan.
6: Look, we were young and at times very shoddy, but we were the only game in town and we did some extraordinary things.
2: And then in 1991, CNN experienced a defining moment, effectively owning television coverage of the U.S.-led war against Iraq.
8: Something is happening outside.
2: This is the voice of CNN's lead anchor, Bernard Shaw, broadcasting live from the Iraqi capital, the only U.S. network able to do so.
8: Let's describe to our viewers what we're seeing. The skies over Baghdad have been illuminated. We're seeing bright flashes going off all over the sky.
2: Shaw and Peter Arnett, a Pulitzer-winning war correspondent from Vietnam days, were among those CNN journalists who projected calm professionalism under fire. Suddenly, CNN journalists became famous. But as Joy Chen recalls, that was never Turner's intention.
7: We were always told Ted's mantra was, you are not the star, the news is the star. That's how they were able to pay us less money, I guess.
2: Turner made ambitious deals, and he took on lots of debt, investors too. Rivals were part of larger companies and looking to launch their own cable news channels. It was all too much. Turner sold CNN and everything else to Time Warner, and then Time Warner sold itself to AOL, against his wishes, and Turner was out. The deal was often considered the worst corporate deal of all time. A year later, his marriage to Fonda, a source of strength, broke up.
9: You're a man used to winning, and you lost Jane. Why would you
4: lose Jane? I lost my job here. I lost my fortune, most of it.
2: In this CNN interview with Piers Morgan, Turner demonstrated a resilience.
4: You carry on, and I found other things to do.
2: Away from the business, Turner had been finding other things to do for years. Turner set up the Goodwill Games in the mid-1980s, an international competition meant to bypass the Cold War fights that had broken out over the Olympics. Then, in 1997, as Turner was being honored by the United Nations, he made a gaudy pledge.
4: It takes all of us. We're all members of a big team. I decided, though, what would be really exciting to do is I'm going to donate $1 billion to the UN causes myself and announce it tonight.
2: With that billion, he created what's known as the UN Foundation, helping to inspire the giving pledge of Warren Buffett, Bill Gates, and other billionaires. As the years progressed, Turner created the Nuclear Threat Initiative to secure loose nukes from former Soviet republics and gave widely to conservation and anti-global warming efforts. In 2012, Turner explained his approach on, where else, CNN.
4: It's so clear that we're programmed and we're born to love and help each other, not to kill each other, destroy each other. That's an aberration. That's left over from hundreds of years ago. It's time for us to start acting enlightened.
2: In his final years, the flamboyant showman retreated from the public eye. Ever direct, he acknowledged his affliction and spent much time riding horses and fishing at his vast properties in Montana. David Folkenflik, NPR News.
10: To a treatment now for cancer that can be fairly simple if doctors catch it early, it's colorectal cancer. And yet despite the simple treatment, it's become the most lethal cancer for people under the age of 50. So experts say we ought to be talking more about basic bodily functions. And just so you know, that's what we're going to do for the next 3.5 minutes. Here's NPR's Yuki Noguchi.
11: Dr. Neil Parikh finds it so disheartening seeing more young adults die of colorectal cancers that are preventable.
12: It's disappointing, right? This is a cancer that if you find a polyp, a little pimple on the inside, and you remove it, you can prevent it. Yet we still are seeing this uprise.
11: Colonoscopies and fecal tests like FIT or Cologuard are effective at screening. Not enough people get them. So Parikh, a gastroenterologist at Hartford Hospital in Connecticut, says what we really need is more toilet talk.
12: I think the first thing is just having more conversations. We need to talk more about poop.
11: He says it's the key adult demographic that least discusses things scatological.
12: I mean, if you mention farting to my 8-year-old, they love it, but yet then we can't fart in public for the next 40 years of our life. My grandparents and my great aunts and uncles can't stop talking how much we can't poop, right? I mean, it's the strange thing we do as humans.
11: People in their 30s and 40s are less likely to mention warning signs, symptoms like bloody stools or changes in regularity.
12: Last time another 40-year-old told me they had a good bowel movement, that's a rare conversation.
11: That embarrassment can perpetuate. In Rick Rivers' family, for example, no one ever told him his grandfather died of colorectal cancer until Rivers himself was diagnosed at age 31.
13: There's a shame factor to talking about certain areas of your body and them not functioning the way that they're supposed to.
11: 13 years and many major surgeries later, Rivers, a father of 3 boys in Williamstown, New Jersey, is cancer-free. He says cancer itself was a taboo topic in his family. Yet colorectal cancer strikes and kills more Black men like himself. Rivers is working to change that.
13: That is definitely something I try to champion whenever I talk to some of the guys my age, whether I'm, taking the boys to practice or, family events, friends gathering, stuff like that.
11: Michael Sapienza, head of the Colorectal Cancer Alliance, says vocal self-advocacy is critical. His group's surveys show younger patients' symptoms often go ignored, delaying diagnosis and treatment. Also, insurance coverage for colonoscopy and other screenings aren't covered until age 45. As a result, he says,
14: 3 out of 4 young people that are diagnosed with the disease have late-stage colorectal cancer.
11: So those under age 45 with symptoms must ask doctors for diagnostic screenings, but few do. Sapienza says, too often, either doctors ignore symptoms or patients don't mention them, which, again, is why many say frank talk is so important. Rick Rivers, the colorectal cancer survivor, says there's no one-size-fits-all way to approach something so deeply personal. He brings it up in the context of a person's life priorities. Like if he's talking to a family man, Rivers will emphasize the desire to live long for the kids.
13: You know, speak to that thing that they value most and that they want to keep in their lives, or that they want to stay in other people's lives for a particular reason. That usually works better.
11: So far, Rivers says he's gotten several people, including other parents and friends, to get screened. Yuki Noguchi, NPR News.
10: So, more talk about poop. Probably most important thing we're going to tell you all day, but more to come here and now.
15: Live from NPR News in Boston, I'm Steve Brown. The U.S. military says it has fired on an Iranian oil tanker as President Trump seeks to pressure Tehran into reaching a deal to end the war. U.S. Central Command said today that an American fighter jet shot the rudder of an Iranian flag tanker attempting to breach the U.S. naval blockade of Iranian ports. It occurred as the U.S. and Iran appeared to be moving closer to an agreement to end the 2-month war. Russia has fired dozens of drones at Ukraine, ignoring a unilateral ceasefire announced by Kyiv. Ukrainian officials reported the attacks today. The Russian Defense Ministry claimed Ukraine violated its own ceasefire, saying air defenses shot down 53 Ukrainian drones. Moscow had shown no sign of respecting Kyiv's ceasefire, and hopes for a pause in hostilities remain low. Yesterday's primary election results in Indiana show how President Trump can still punish Republican lawmakers who defy him. His endorsed challenges defeated several state lawmakers who had gone against his wishes on redistricting. The results will likely increase Trump's confidence as he aims to oust more incumbents in upcoming primaries. Among those he's looking to deny another term in Congress are Bill Cassidy, a Louisiana senator, and Thomas Massie, a Kentucky congressman. 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
1: It's Here and Now. War is bad. People die. But could the U.S.-Israel war with Iran spark a clean energy revolution? As oil supplies dwindle, oil and gas prices rise and fall because of the tug of war over the Strait of Hormuz, countries are being forced to reevaluate their energy future. Jake Biddle, a reporter at our editorial partner at Grist, is looking at this. And Jake, you write, for over half a century, climate experts have said, get away from fossil fuel. But the Iran war might actually be making them do that?
2: Right. Yeah. So for a long time, we've known that, you know, burning fossil fuels is the main driver of global warming, but there haven't really been economical alternatives to those fuels. And there hasn't been the political will to embrace those alternatives, renewable energy and zero carbon power at scale. And even last year, you know, a lot of governments were paring back their sort of political climate ambitions. But, you know, this war has exposed the geopolitical risks as well as the climate risks of fossil fuels. And that's making a lot of governments, especially in Asia and Europe, pivot a little bit faster away from oil and gas than they have been.
1: Well, make that case a little further. What are you seeing, just briefly,
2: So fossil fuels, you know, they only come from a few specific places, and the Middle East is one of those places. So a lot of countries that rely on imports of seaborne oil and liquefied natural gas, they can't get the fuel they need when there's geopolitical instability. So now they're saying, okay, what if we could, you know, make our energy systems more resilient by investing in, you know, big offshore wind projects, distributed solar? These are things that have been harder sells in the past, but now look, you know, really good compared to oil that could disappear at any time.
1: Yeah. So obviously some of the losers will be people who rely on selling, you know, oil and gas to other countries. But you say some of the winners, you know, solar, but also coal, at least in the short term. Yeah.
2: Yeah. So a lot of Asian economies have pivoted away from coal, which is, you know, the dirtiest fossil fuel, toward natural gas over the past decade or so. But coal is a little bit easier to come by. You know, it's not as rare in the world as natural gas. And so these countries, now that the Strait of Hormuz is closed, they've reopened a lot of their old coal plants and they're going back to coal. They probably don't want to be on it long term, but, you know, it looks a little bit more secure than natural gas right now.
1: Yeah. Well, you know, a lot of this green energy revolution that you describe is taking place in China. The U.S., you know, no, we know this. I mean, President Trump has criticized green energy, spent billions in tax dollars to reimburse companies that have abandoned offshore wind farms. Is it just going to be political will here, or is there something from the Iran war that might force the hands here, too?
2: In the United States, yeah. So, I mean, $4 a gallon gas is kind of the tipping point at which an electric vehicle does cost less for most drivers. So, you know, you might see increased take up of electric vehicles, but the automakers here don't seem that interested in making them. So, you know, Chinese exports of solar batteries and electric vehicle components have surged in the last couple of months, and they are exporting those technologies basically everywhere in the world except here. So we'll have to see whether the dam breaks on, you know, low cost electric vehicles here, but it hasn't yet, despite the high cost of gasoline.
1: Well, but meantime, we just have a few seconds here. We have been seeing that there were many companies, even in the U.S. or based in the U.S. and global, who were thinking, no, we've got to start switching some investment to green, despite not having government support.
2: Yeah, you know, there's still a lot of appetite to build solar power in this country, but the big three automakers, they wanted to do EVs, then they didn't, and now who knows, maybe they want to again.
1: Yeah, they will need some government help. Jake Biddle, staff writer at Grist. It's a deep dive. We'll post it at herenow.org. Thank you.
2: Thank you.
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0: The Alabama legislature has kicked off a special session on redistricting, this after the Supreme Court gutted the Voting Rights Act, removing race as a consideration for drawing district lines.
1: This is not just Alabama history. This is world history.
0: How lawmakers are debating redistricting on the next Morning Edition from NPR News.

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1: From NPR and WBUR, I'm Robin Young.
2: I'm Indira Lakshmanan. It's Here and Now. Color design company Pantone's Color of the Year for 2026 is the poetically named Cloud Dancer. It's hard to describe, but it's basically white. These days, you'll find the beige or colorless aesthetic in everything from coffee shops to kitchens. Our colleagues at WBUR's Endless Thread, Amory Sievertson and Ben Brock Johnson, want to know where has all the color gone? So they got in touch with Haley DeRoche, a humorist who wrote the tongue-in-cheek handbook, Dress Your Baby in Sage and Taupe, a handbook for the sad beige parent.
3: Welcome to Werner Herzog's new line of children's clothing, sad beige clothes for sad beige children.
4: This is Werner Herzog. Okay, rather, it's an impression of the German filmmaker Werner Herzog by Richmond, Virginian Haley DeRoche.
5: I am a librarian slash poet slash writer.
6: Haley is also very online, where she spends a lot of time thinking and posting about color.
4: It's probably more accurate to say Haley spends a lot of time thinking about one specific color, the neutral, inoffensive, and frankly, a little boring, beige.
3: Beige, beige, beige, beige, beige clothes, beige children.
6: On TikTok, Haley's known by the handle Sad Beige. She makes videos, like the one we just heard, poking fun at children's clothing that leans aggressively neutral. I'm talking eggshell, taupe, slightly darker than taupe. What are some other neutral colors, Ben?
4: Oh, man. Chestnut. beach sand.
6: Anyway, what we're dancing around here, the big question is,
4: where did all the colors that I can't name go?
6: This question has been on our minds beyond sad beige clothing for kids. So who are the tastemakers and trendsetters when it comes to color more broadly?
4: Some would say Pantone, a design company known for its proprietary color matching system. Each December, Pantone announces a color of the year.
6: Past year's colors include Viva Magenta.
7: Viva la Magenta!
6: Living Coral, Marsala, Radiant Orchid. The 2026 color of the year? Cloud Dancer.
4: Hold me closer, Cloud Dancer. That's the only reaction I have to that. Wait, I thought it was white.
6: Yeah, that's what Cloud Dancer is, basically. Ding, ding, ding.
4: It's white? The color is white?
6: It's like, well, no, they would say it's Cloud Dancer, but it's basically white.
4: God.
6: So some people thought that this was a big joke, but Pantone was quite serious about the choice, describing Cloud Dancer as, quote, a lofty white that serves as a symbol of calming influence in a society rediscovering the value of quiet reflection.
4: Even if the colorless color of the year was a tongue-in-cheek trolling moment, which apparently it wasn't, this trend towards neutrals has been a long time brewing, a long time neutraling, a long time
6: stirring, paint mixing.
4: Paint mixing from minimalist coffee shops that remind me of Brooklyn all the time to the all-white kitchen trend.
6: To fast food chains that have started to look like corporate office buildings. And yes, to kids' clothing. All the way down to teeny tiny beige onesies.
4: No, not the onesies. Although Cloud Dancer makes more sense when it's in relation to children. So, you know, we wanted to talk to sad beige Haley DeRoche, who's been watching this unfold for a while and who has a book inspired by her TikTok series called Dress Your Baby in Sage and Taupe, a handbook for the sad beige parent.
5: So I started making jokes and thinking about beige when I was actually just shopping online for a baby shower gift. And I came across these stacking cups, like those, you know, the ones that you give your baby in the bath or something like that. And they're usually a rainbow color, with like every cup being a different color. And then the ones that were being marketed to me were all different shades of beige. So you had like fawn and chestnut, ecru. it made me laugh, but the thing that really tipped it over the edge for me was the marketing imagery that went with it, because it was these like very wise, sagely looking children just kind of staring at the cups. And I think what they were trying to get across was like, your child will be like, you know, wise beyond their years if they play with these stacking cups. What it kind of translated as on screen was just kind of sad. And from there, I just started seeing beige everywhere, and here I am.
4: Is there any other way that you would describe sad beige to someone who doesn't know anything about what sad beige is? Like, imagine a time traveler arrived who doesn't know what the internet is. What is sad? What is sad beige, the color, for you? What does that aesthetic look like to you?
5: Sad beige is like if your whole world turned to oatmeal and khaki and camel, and the feeling of just being in a monochrome environment where it's very clean, very sparse, and the overall mood is definitely supposed to be calm, but it's also lacking a certain amount of joy and whimsy and just difference. So it's very similar, it's very same, very cerebral. I think part of it, it's kind of a multi-layered thing that I think is happening. And I say this as a comedian first, not a researcher, not an academic. But what I see happening is kind of this meeting of internet culture being very flattened. You have influencers who want the products that they're shilling to pop on the screen. And to do that, you need to have a background that isn't popping off the screen. So you need that contrast. So having a beige home is really good for selling things when your home is your studio. So you have that going on. But then you also have, of course, the Kardashians, and they have, Kim Kardashian's line. It's very, very sleek, very beige. You have places like The Row with the Olsen twins. That's also very sleek, very modern, very beige for a lot of their stuff. And that's very, very high end. So I think you have this kind of meeting where you have the high end trickling down to the middle class that's online and with influencers. So you have that. And then you also have the Montessori, which is telling parents, in order to be a good parent, you need to have the best toys for your children, the best clothing. And that's timeless to a certain extent. And then when you add in like trad wife culture that's on the rise, which is very prairie in its aesthetic, I think that that's also a contributing factor as well. So there's really a lot going on, in my opinion.
6: Haley says that online, it's become a sort of class signal.
5: So what I'm seeing online is it kind of the trickle down from The Row and from Kim Kardashian, rather high-end brands, down to the peasants like myself. And so I think that when that happens, it just kind of becomes a natural signifier of class. And also, especially when it's tied to things like Montessori or Waldorf, you also are signaling that you buy into a certain like aesthetic for education for your child and that you can afford it in a lot of cases. And so I think that there's just a lot of signaling going on with what you dress your baby in, what stroller you're using for your baby, what baby carrier, if you're using wraps, which wraps. There's a huge online market for like very specific woven wraps, and they'll have like limited editions and all of this stuff. And I mean, I fell into that myself when my kids were little. There was like a wrap that I so desperately wanted, and it was just impossible to find, and it became like my white whale. And it's like, did it matter in the end? No. But it felt good to like find something and want it and seek it and have some sort of purpose in the midst of the chaos of parenting. Which isn't necessarily a class signifier, but I do understand why people kind of latch on to things that they can control, and image is a big one.
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1: It's Here and Now. We know there's a housing crisis in much of America, and we want to spend a few minutes now on how that's affecting public school teachers. Many are struggling to afford living in their own communities, and advocates say it's kids who end up paying the price as educators quit. A major reason is that the cost of housing is outpacing their salaries. Well, this is definitely the case in the San Francisco Bay Area, and a nonprofit there is helping. Melanie Turner is a special education teacher at Emerson Elementary School in Oakland, and she's taking advantage of a program for teachers to get discounted housing. And she joins us now. Melanie, welcome.
2: Hello. Thank you for having me.
1: Well, thank you for being here. And your union has said that 60% of the teachers in the Oakland Unified School District can't afford to live in the city on their salaries. That, you know, the district loses 400 teachers a year because of this. I'm amazed there are any. That seems like a lot. So just where do you fit in that? Is that your story, that you couldn't afford it?
2: I've witnessed the hardship, and I have experienced some of that hardship as well. I have colleagues, even now, who are commuting from different counties, neighboring counties, because that's where they could afford. I myself have been able to live in the city of Oakland where I work, but it has been at a cost of comfortability and privacy. I've usually had two or more housemates or roommates, including other children. So doing that kind of living and working as a parent with a child myself can be very strenuous.
1: Sounds like communes. You're all grouping together.
2: That has been the case. It hasn't been with fellow educators. It's been with people from all kinds of walks of life. So there's another ambiguity there in how you'll be able to live where you work. If you're not paying with your dollars, you're paying with something else.
1: Yeah. Well, now a nonprofit called the Oakland Fund has bought a 33-unit existing apartment building for about $12 million. And they're providing housing at a discount for teachers like you. I hear you and your 9-year-old have already moved in. So first of all, tell us a little bit about that. How much are you paying? What's it like?
2: We absolutely love our space. When we first were eligible for housing in this property, we were in a smaller unit. It was a 1-bedroom, 1-bath, but we're now currently in a 2-bedroom, 2-bath, about 1,000 square feet unit. And right now the rent with the subsidy is $3,041. For me.
1: And how much is the subsidy, the help that you get with that?
2: I think it varies per client, but for me, I got my first month's rent free.
1: Well, and now you are taking on the $3,000. For a lot of people across the country, that's going to be like, oh my God, that's so high. But in the San Francisco area, you know, that's considered affordable, which, you know.
2: Yeah, when you think about it, the gas is almost $7 now. So everything is a little bit more inflated because of access.
1: Yeah. So this is a great solution for you, and it looks like 33 others in this building, and then other buildings probably as this, you know, increases across the city and people get this kind of help. And in exchange, does this also make you feel, I don't know, more, you know, wanting to give back through your teaching?
2: Absolutely. When you think about the stressors and the weight of responsibilities, you know, what we now call quote-unquote adulting, that can take a toll on your ability to

0: be your best self or do your work at the level that you expect to. Stress literally weighs you down. And so providing supports such as these helps educators like myself be able to walk freer, do this work with a lightness that can only be achievable if you're not feeling stressed. And finance is an area that produces stress in a lot of working Northern Bay Areans. So I really appreciate the fact that the heart of this program is to keep teachers, like the name of the program, rooted in the city that they work so that they can do this work out of love, not obligation and necessity.
1: And it sounds wonderful, and yet it's piecemeal. So in the meantime, what does keep you going as it's so hard? And no wage rises in the near future. Why do you keep doing this? Special education is hard work.
0: It is a labor of love, that is for sure. And education is something that is near and dear to my heart. I come from a family where my mother was a teacher. I love teaching. I loved the teachers that sparked joy in my life, and they have inspired me, along with my mother, to continue to spread that joy, spread the joy of learning, spread the joy of life, and learning to understand and appreciate every season of your life. That's what teachers give. We don't just teach ABCs, 1, 2, 3s. We teach how to be a person amongst other people and have an enjoyable experience when we're doing that. So I love doing this work, and I will continue to do it until I'm told to do something different.
1: Well, we appreciate you, Melanie Turner, because this is National Teacher Appreciation Week. And so we feel we want to say it to every teacher we come across. Melanie Turner, a special education teacher at Emerson Elementary School in Oakland, California. Thank you so much for weighing in on this, and thank you for your work.
0: It's a pleasure. And again, thank you for the opportunity.
1: And a reminder to thank a teacher today. Here and Now is a production of NPR and WBUR. I'm Robin Young.
2: I'm Indira Lakshmanan. It's Here and Now.
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1: I'm Robin Young, just ahead of birding's big day when you can help crowdsource sightings for the Cornell Lab of Ornithology. 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
4: Are people watching you do this?
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1: 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And everyone kind of half laughed.
0: But they're serious. 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
2: Thanks for listening. I'm Stephanie Mirza with your WVPE weather forecast. Today, mostly cloudy with a high of 55. Partly cloudy tonight. The low will be 38. Thursday, areas of frost, then sunny. The high will be 57. Slight chance of showers Thursday night. The low will be 44. 63 on Friday.
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5: From NPR and WBUR Boston, I'm Indira Lakshmanan.
6: I'm Robin Young. It's Here and Now. Coming up, President Trump is warning of new attacks on Iran if negotiations don't arrive at a peace deal soon.
5: And we check in on how Trump's other effort to force regime change is going in Venezuela.
7: In many ways, what happened on January the 3rd with the U.S. military intervention was a lot better than it could have been.
6: Also, John Lithgow says his Broadway portrayal of Roald Dahl, the beloved children's author who was also a virulent anti-Semite, feels like current events.
8: I don't know. It's just real life. It's in real time. A play about something that happened 40 years ago. It seems like it's about right down.
6: Coming up Here and Now.
5: The news is first.
9: Live from NPR News, I'm Lakshmi Singh. A new NPR PBS News Marist poll finds President Trump at the lowest point in his presidency politically as people across the United States contend with high gas prices linked to the U.S.'s unpopular war with Iran. NPR's Domenico Montanaro tells NPR's Up First, the poll suggests Democrats have a significant advantage 6 months before the midterm elections.
10: When people were asked if congressional elections were held today, who would they vote for? They chose Democrats by 10 points. That's a pretty big edge if you look at past election performances. Mm. And Democrats also have the edge on a really key factor here, enthusiasm. They're 8 points more likely than Republicans to say they're, quote, very enthusiastic to vote this November.
9: NPR's Domenico Montanaro reporting. Convicted spy Jonathan Pollard says he will run for office in Israel's parliamentary elections this year. Pollard spent 30 years in U.S. prison for spying for Israel. Now he tells NPR he is remorseful for his espionage crime. NPR's Daniel Estrin reports from Tel Aviv.
11: Jonathan Pollard was a U.S. Navy intelligence analyst who sold military secrets to Israel in the 1980s. The espionage affair served a blow to U.S.-Israel relations for years. When he moved to Israel in 2020, he defended his actions, saying he had no choice. Now, he tells NPR, he should have found a, quote, legal way to act on his concerns for Israel's security.
12: I made a mistake. I didn't think about the consequences. And 30 years later, here I am, trying to leave a better legacy.
11: He says he will run in Israeli parliamentary elections later this year. He's joined a fringe right-wing party. Daniel Estrin, NPR News, Tel Aviv.
9: Lab tests confirm that the deadly cruise ship outbreak of hantavirus is a strain called Andes virus. NPR's Gabrielle Emmanuel reports this specific type of hantavirus is known to spread human to human.
13: People are typically infected with hantavirus after inhaling virus particles from rodent urine, feces, or saliva. However, Andes hantavirus is known to be transmitted between people who are in very close contact. Kari Debink is at Johns Hopkins School of Public Health.
14: What they're doing is isolating people mostly in their rooms, like allowing them to go to kind of the open decks where, you know, the ventilation is good.
13: The World Health Organization says personal protective equipment has been brought on board. Three passengers have died, and there are five other patients, including one in a hospital in South Africa and another in a hospital in Switzerland. Debink says the risk to the general public is very low. Gabriella Emanuel, NPR News.
9: Ted Turner, founder of CNN and other cable channels, died today. He was 87 years old. From Washington, this is NPR News. Tennessee Republicans are proposing a congressional map that would divide Memphis's Shelby County into multiple districts in an effort to eliminate the state's lone Democratic-held seat. Tennessee's Republican governor called a special legislative session to consider redistricting after the U.S. Supreme Court recently weakened the Voting Rights Act. President Trump has urged Tennessee and other GOP-led states to redraw their maps as part of his mid-decade redistricting push. Commerce Secretary Howard Lutnick has been testifying on Capitol Hill in a closed-door meeting about his links to the late-convicted sex offender Jeffrey Epstein. Lutnick maintains he did not have any relationship with his former neighbor. A new Republican proposal to fund the Department of Homeland Security's immigration enforcement teams for the rest of Trump's term also includes $1 billion to secure a new ballroom at the White House. NPR's Eric Daniel McDaniel has details.
15: It's a nearly $75 billion three-year plan to fund the immigration enforcement teams inside of DHS. But there are some smaller pots of money in the proposal to fund other parts of the agency, including $1 billion for the Secret Service, targeted at security measures for Trump's White House ballroom, or as the White House staff calls it, the East Wing Modernization Project. The draft legislation says the money cannot be used for construction, which the administration says has been funded so far just through private donations. Long-shot proposals from Congress to use taxpayer money for the project haven't gained any traction. Eric McDaniel, NPR News, Washington.
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21: I'm Robin Young. It's Here and Now. And you'd be forgiven for losing track of where we are in the Iran war. Today, Axios reports the U.S. and Iran are getting closer to an agreement on a one-page memo that would end the war and set the stage for nuclear negotiations. But at 8 a.m. on social media, President Trump threatened to renew bombing at a higher level and intensity should Iran fail to agree. And yesterday, Secretary of State Marco Rubio said the war actually is over, that it ended sometime in the last month after the ceasefire was first declared, when President Trump also said then, if there's no deal, bombers would be back in the air. David Sanger is chief White House correspondent for The New York Times. He's been tracking this. And David, it's difficult, isn't it?
22: Well, it's certainly contradictory, especially when your Secretary of State and the President of the United States are out telling slightly different stories.
21: Yeah, well, to Marco Rubio's comments that Operation Epic Fury is actually over, is this just an attempt to move the requirement of the War Powers Act, you know, that Congress have a say in a war after 60 days of conflict? Is it an attempt to move the goalposts on that, to move that down the road?
22: Well, I think it's part of that. There was a letter sent to Congress last week saying that the active combat had been terminated and there hadn't been a shot fired by either side for some number of days. Since that time, of course, you saw missile activity and shots fired in the Strait of Hormuz. Right. As ships tried to get out and as the U.S. was doing this escorting operation. We also saw the Iranians firing missiles at the United Arab Emirates again. So it's hard to argue that the war is really over, but the president's got many reasons to want to do so. Mm-hmm. One is, as you mentioned, the War Powers Act. I think the second is the restiveness among his own base, right, about whether or not we're stuck in something that's going to last for a while. And so there he was this morning on Truth Social, basically saying what he said when the ceasefire began, which is, this is just a pause and you'll get bombed again if you don't go along. Didn't quite match with what the secretary said.
21: Well, you point out, too, that it seems like many in the administration are searching for other words to call it, you know, other things to call it. a mini war, the president said, or an excursion, a detour. What is it?
22: You know, I think the closest thing you could say is it is a war. The United States and Israel trying to stop Iran's nuclear program, one that was in abeyance anyway after their quite successful attacks last June on those three nuclear sites, attacked Iran. By the U.S. accounting, hit 13,000 targets. So I'm sure that if you were living in Iran, watching the missiles and the bombers go, it sure seemed like a war.
21: Yeah, but you say that you remind us that in that early morning video, wearing his red USA cap, when President Trump first told Americans who were awake that there was a war, he listed the reasons for it. And the first, Iran can never have a nuclear weapon. It still does have pretty much what it had, you know, in the makings of that, you know, before this all started. He went on to say the U.S. had to destroy Iran's ballistic missiles and their launchers, sink its navy, end its support of terrorist groups like Hezbollah and Hamas, and create conditions for the Iranian people to topple their government. The Iranian people seem to be in worse condition, very much worse condition than before. You point out Hezbollah, Hamas still active, the ballistic missiles launchers still there. The navy was pretty much sunk.
22: You check that one off.
21: Yeah. Yep. But what does this mean? From what you hear, what is going on in the Trump administration given this?
22: You know, I think the president is feeling under significant pressure to get the straits opened again. Remember, the closing of the strait was not a cause of the war. It was a result of the war. He's going to China next week. China gets probably more than 30% of its oil and gas through the Strait of Hormuz, not all of that from Iran, much of it from Arab states. Though they do buy from Iran as well. I think he wants to show the Chinese that oil is flowing again. And so what this agreement, if this one-page agreement might do, is kick the nuclear issues down the road to a further negotiation, which is just what the Iranians have wanted to go do. Mm-hmm. You'll remember the negotiation with the Obama administration went on for 2 years, ended up in a 160-page agreement to close all the loopholes and keep Iran from cheating on it. And by and large, they followed most of it.
21: Yeah. Well, David Sanger, Chief White House Correspondent for The New York Times, I mean, you know, keeping track of this has been difficult. You mentioned Israel. We know settlers in the West Bank have been attacking, you know, Palestinians there. Israel's still attacking Lebanon. You just have a couple seconds here. Is this just unleashed that?
22: It's not clear that it necessarily will. We expect that Prime Minister Netanyahu, who talks to President Trump most days, is probably trying to figure out for himself what's in this deal and whether or not it would get in the way of that.
21: David Sanger, Chief White House Correspondent for The New York Times, thank you.
22: Thank you.
0: President Trump considers the midnight special forces raid that ousted the leader of Venezuela earlier this year a success, the, quote, perfect scenario for regime change. Back in January, U.S. Special Forces seized then-President Nicolas Maduro and his wife from their heavily fortified compound in Caracas and flew them to New York to face narco-terrorism charges. Maduro's vice president, Delcy Rodriguez, became acting president. The daughter of a leftist revolutionary leader, she now has regular phone calls with Secretary of State Marco Rubio. Our next guest says the leader may have changed in Venezuela, but little else has. Phil Gunson is a senior analyst at the International Crisis Group. He's lived in Caracas for 25 years, and he joins us now from Venezuela's capital city. Phil, welcome back.
1: Thank you very much. Pleasure to be with you.
0: So tell us, has President Trump's risky gambit to remove Venezuelan President Nicolas Maduro using U.S. Special Forces worked out better for the White House than critics thought it might have?
1: I think definitely. I mean, we were among the critics when it looked like the White House was going to go for full-scale regime change. We felt that if they basically tried to remove the entire government and substitute a government led by the opposition, that was going to lead to violent chaos. And I think they eventually concluded the same thing. So in many ways, what happened on January the 3rd with the U.S. military intervention was a lot better than it could have been. And certainly from the White House's perspective, things are going extremely well. In fact, Donald Trump keeps saying that from the point of view of the administration, it's all fine.
0: Well, fine from the point of view of Washington hasn't seen, you know, a major reaction against the U.S. going in. Fine, perhaps in that respect, that Delcy Rodriguez, who's now the president, has been apparently cooperating with the White House. But reporting on the ground in Venezuela finds really dire economic conditions for people living there. The New York Times reported on professors having to sell snacks on the street to make ends meet, canceling classes. You're there. Has life gotten worse in Caracas since Maduro's ouster?
1: Well, to be fair, it was very bad before Maduro left, and nobody really, despite all the massive billboards all over Caracas saying we want them back, you know, with portraits of Maduro and his wife, Celia Flores, nobody really wants them back. And things were really, really bad. And in a sense, you could say that they have continued to get worse, more or less at the same pace, since the U.S. intervention. Of course, it's only 4 months since the U.S. intervened. It's probably too soon to expect, you know, any economic improvement to trickle down to the population, who are living with, among other things, inflation, an annual inflation rate of above 600%. I think people are running out of patience in the sense that there doesn't seem to be visible improvements, either on the political front or on the economic front. And the massive investments that Donald Trump promised once this process got going, massive external investments, particularly from the US and especially in the oil industry, haven't really materialized yet.
0: Well, Venezuela holds the world's largest proven oil reserves, and yet it's no longer a top-tier producer because of years of mismanagement, underinvestment in the sector, of course, U.S. sanctions. Explain to us how a country that is or should be a major oil producer is having such dire poverty, and also explain to us how is the U.S. now controlling the sale of Venezuela's oil?
1: Yeah, well, how do we get here? I mean, we got here because a lot of the money was stolen. In fact, the New York Times just came out with a very interesting investigation showing half the money that Venezuela was supposedly making from its oil exports was being stolen, probably siphoned off into private bank accounts. So that's a large part of it. We're used to things being opaque here, but the money that's going into the U.S. Treasury account that supposedly, you know, is being channeled eventually towards Venezuela. There's no oversight of that. I mean, I was in Washington not long ago and talking to people on Capitol Hill, and they were complaining about the fact that they keep asking, you know, to see the books, and they don't get them. So we really don't know much about exactly how that process is being handled.
0: Let me ask you, are people in Venezuela afraid of the current government run by Delcy Rodriguez in the way that they were afraid of repression under Nicolas Maduro?
1: I think it depends who you talk to. I've talked to people, some people who actually feel more afraid. They're not convinced by, you know, the amnesty for political prisoners and some moves in the judicial and security forces arena, that anything has really changed. And the fact that we now have the CIA and the US military here doesn't seem to reassure them very much, if anything. What we're faced with remains an arbitrary regime where you can get, you know, disappeared into the Venezuelan prison system. The repressive laws are still on the books.
0: Okay, well, we've heard of no plans to put the opposition into power, who won the 2024 elections in Venezuela, which were stolen from them by the regime. There are no planned elections in sight. What's your advice to the Trump administration now in terms of next steps for Venezuela and for if an effort is to be made by Washington to help restore democracy there?
1: If Delcy Rodriguez were to sit down at the table to negotiate this, it's not clear who would be sitting on the other side, who really represents the Venezuelan people. If the Trump administration and other foreign governments can help the opposition regroup, that would be a major step forward.
0: Phil Gunson, senior analyst for the Andes region at the International Crisis Group, speaking to us from Caracas. Thanks so much, Phil.
1: Thank you.
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17: It's now possible to screen human embryo genes to estimate future risk for thousands of diseases, even physical traits like height.
18: It is sort of out of science fiction. It's just science now. I think it's sort of incredible technological progress. I think it's really cool.
17: 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I'm Elsa Chang. 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
1: I'm Robin Young. It's Here and Now. Rahul Dahl, author of the beloved books James and the Giant Peach, Charlie and the Chocolate Factory, was, at 6'6", a giant of children's literature. He was also virulently anti-Semitic. This was an explosive story in the 1980s in Britain, but the current Broadway play Giant may come as a shock to many here. It's set in 1983, a year after Israel's brutal siege of Beirut in retaliation for attacks led by the PLO on Israel. Dahl wrote a review of a book about those attacks in which he casts all Jews as responsible. It caused a scandal. Giant stars another one, the 6'3" John Lithgow, who won the Olivier Award when this play was first staged in London and yesterday was nominated for a Tony for his role in the new Broadway play. In this scene, Dahl's new publisher has sent a young executive to ask Dahl to please apologize for his comments. He asks her if she's Jewish.
2: Yes, I'm Jewish, yes.
3: You don't sound sure. Want to make a phone call?
2: No, I'm certain.
3: There you are. Wasn't so hard, was it? Do you practice? All the waving around the scrolls and the funny tassels and the fasting and whatnot.
1: A few minutes later, Dahl's friends ask him to please just apologize. He explodes.
3: Why do I have to... And whatever I say, it won't be enough. Ask her. She knows them. She is them. Nothing will be enough.
1: By the end of Giant, Lithgow as Dahl is repeating verbatim a real interview Dahl gave with a reporter, calling Jewish people cowards and worse. First-time British playwright Mark Rosenblatt began writing Giant in 2018 after learning of the 1983 scandal. Lithgow and director Nicholas Heitner soon collaborated. We sat down with John Lithgow after a recent performance in New York. You said you wait forever for a role like this, full of sadism and monstrosity and hideousness. Is that, John, because you want to chew the scenery or because you want to find the humanity?
4: It's just a fascinating human being. Vast intelligence, a very sophisticated man who could be extremely charming. He just had this irresistible urge to test people. Witting and unwitting cruelty. I just find it fascinating to sort of fossick around for the reasons why they behave that way, what drives them. And Dahl is like a textbook case of that. You feel a kind of responsibility to bring this person to life as accurately as you can. I certainly learned as much as I could about Dahl, including speaking to someone who knew him extremely well and kind of reported on him. That was an old friend of mine, Maria Tucci, a wonderful actress who is the widow of Robert Gottlieb, the great editor, who is the man who fired Roald Dahl from Alfred Knopf for being completely insufferable and cruel.
1: It shows up in the play when the character, the American sales rep for the publishing house, spits this out at him. I know why you were fired. I know why you were fired. And it wounds. But peel that back, the things that Maria told you. You know, he really did feel for the Palestinian children who were killed in Israeli attacks.
4: Yes. I mean, he genuinely loved children and was fiercely committed to writing well for them. He thought that was a very, very important mission of his in life. He had several disasters befall him in his life, losing a daughter at age 7 and having a 4-month-old son hit by a taxi in his pram and suffering terrible brain damage. He was obsessively caring. So someone who is obsessively caring and compulsively cruel. I mean, that's an extraordinary anomaly, and that's what I tried to bring to life.
1: Mark Rosenblatt began writing this in 2018 when there was another conflict in the Middle East. He is Jewish and British, and he wanted to try to understand what he called this blurring between meaningful questions about Israel and anti-Semitism. He starts writing this piece. He finishes it. You said the workshopping was finished a month before the October 7th attacks by Hamas on Israel.
4: Yes, my first reaction was, well, I guess we can't do this play. This is now such a white hot, almost untouchable issue. And I wrote emails to Mark and Nick, the director, Nick Heitner, saying, are we still on? Immediately heard back, particularly from Nick, saying, there is no better time. It has now cast this play in a bright light. They're going to want to see a play about this.
1: This is so interesting. I first saw this a year ago. I came to see you in London when it had moved from the focus being on the 10/7 attack to Israel's overreach in its response. Now here you are in New York. There's a war between Israel and the U.S. and Iran, Israel attacking Lebanon again. Roald Dahl, and this is in 1982, is, yes, so upset about the Palestinian children killed. But he is blaming it on the entire, all the Jewish people around the world who he says terrible things about. The sales rep says, didn't you notice a 500,000 Israelis came out in the street and protested, you're nodding, Israel's attack on Lebanon. He can't hear that Jewish people don't act as one. That so resonates now.
4: Yes, I mean, that's where his politics tilts over into anti-Semitism. He insists that the review he wrote was simply a call to arms to Jewish people to turn upon Israel. But it's quite clear that he's conflating Israelis and Jews because of his innate anti-Semitism. He as much as admits it in the interview that concludes the play. I don't know, it's just real life. It's in real time. A play about something that happened 40 years ago that seems like it's about right down.
1: Did you ever worry that, especially in the beginning, the Roald Dahl, who is saying those things that we heard on college campuses, think of the Palestinian children who were killed in these attacks in 1982. Did you ever worry that an audience member might think, I agree with this? And then I suppose that gets maybe taken care of by the end of the play when he's saying Jewish people are cowards. He says this to a young reporter. You would have gotten out of line at that concentration camp, right? I mean, that is, what's that like to deliver that line?
4: You're just giving the audience an extraordinarily complicated experience. And you feel that up on stage. You could say that he's the villain of the piece, but he's like a broken clock that's right from time to time. And the audience has, you just feel this kind of, it's like the waves in an ocean. Their emotions just get tossed.
1: Do you hear the gasps when he says that, or when he says, you know, these are annoying people, and you don't wonder Hitler did what he did?
4: I speak verbatim things that Dahl spoke to a reporter. My last speech is like a cut and paste of things that he actually said, and every night you just hear breathless gasps. And you know, I'm in the impact business. You're just provoking. I've never provoked an audience quite like this. Just made them test their own feelings and their own politics, and seeing things acted out that both that they both agree and disagree with, sometimes in the same sentence.
1: Well, here we come to, and I have to ask you, when we talked a year ago, you were very excited about another role, Dumbledore, in the new Harry Potter movie, and you were not unaware of the irony here. I mean, here's another beloved children's author, J.K. Rowling, who has made disparaging comments about transgender people. You know, people were critical of you taking this role. How did you approach taking it?
4: I took the issue very seriously, and I questioned my own feelings about it. J.K. Rowling has created an amazing canon, and their stories just serve specifically about kindness versus cruelty. She just has very strong feelings in this area, many of which I disagree with. To me, that is a separate issue from actually creating a wonderful piece of work for for kids.
5: I don't suppose Dumbledore is here in the room at all. No.
4: The deeply tolerant and incidentally gay Dumbledore. I mean, and it is true. I mean, as far as my involvement and the people who have attacked me, you look at what I have done as an actor. I've played Roberto Muldoon. I played in this extraordinary and beautiful film, Jhumpa, which is just coming out now, in which my grandchild is transgender, deeply accepting and embracing of this, as am I. Yeah. I have known transgender people, and I have heard them speak about how they simply had to do this. It was that choice, or it was suicide. How can you not have compassion for that?
5: Mark Rosenblatt, this terrific first-time author, he says he still reads the Dahl books to his kids and just has accepted that Roald Dahl would not like him, a Jewish man. And, okay, I'm going to read these books to my kids.
4: Mm-hmm. Of course, nothing changes the words that Dahl wrote. And those words are captivating. They're just delicious to read, especially to read out loud to children. That doesn't change. It's just far more colors than black and white.
1: John Lithgow, by the way, referencing there his transgender character, Roberto Muldoon, from The World According to Garp. He stars in Broadway's Giant through June 28th. The new Harry Potter movie drops Christmas Day. It's Here and Now.
6: Live from NPR News in Boston, I'm Steve Brown. President Trump says once again that Iran wants to make a deal. He reiterated that assertion during a White House event this afternoon. The comments come amid reports that the U.S. and Iran are closing in on a deal. Trump made his latest comments after suspending a short-lived U.S. effort to force open a safe passage for commercial ships through the Strait of Hormuz. The U.N. Health Agency says two patients with hantavirus and one suspected of infection were evacuated from a cruise ship at the center of a deadly outbreak. Two of the patients arrived at Amsterdam's airport today and were driven off in ambulances. The ship is now headed to Spain's Canary Islands. The World Health Organization says 8 cases have been recorded, with 5 confirmed by lab tests. 3 people have died. CNN founder Ted Turner, an outspoken and often outrageous television pioneer, has died at the age of 87. Turner transformed an obscure Atlanta television station into the first satellite-based superstation and founded Cable News Network, the first 24-hour all-news TV network. The brash Southerner owned sports teams, was a champion yacht racer, and was married to actress Jane Fonda for 10 years. 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
1: It's Here and Now, and on northern Luzon, an island in the Philippines, the U.S. military is firing rounds of artillery. It's not a war. The U.S. is staging its biggest ever annual drills near two regional flashpoints, Taiwan and the South China Sea. NPR's Anthony Kuhn tells us the Pentagon wants to remind both allies and foes that it's still focused on Asia, even with its big deployment to the Middle East.
2: Rocket artillery rounds blast out of the dunes and trail smoke over the shore. General Ronald Clark, commander of the U.S. Army Pacific, explains the setup on the beach.
3: From positions on land, we're going to conduct this counter-landing live fire to prevent an adversary from potentially seizing this key terrain.
2: Filipino soldiers are dug in to the north, Japanese to the south. Seven nations, including France, Australia, New Zealand, and Canada, have sent more than 17,000 troops to the exercises, known in Tagalog as balikatan, or shoulder to shoulder. Any imaginary enemies that make it past the aircraft and artillery are met on the beach with small arms fire. Japan has not sent combat troops to the Philippines since 1941, when the Imperial Army landed about 50 miles south of here, 3 days after attacking Pearl Harbor. Colonel Sho Tomino commands a Japanese amphibious regiment. Japan's constitution bans it from waging war, but Tomino says he can be here because a Japan-Philippines agreement took effect last year, allowing joint military training in each other's countries.
4: Despite the language barrier, through this series of exercises, by working side by side and shoulder to shoulder, I firmly believe that we can conduct operations together.
2: The U.S. is incorporating weapons and tactics used in other conflicts into the Balikatan drills. Sergeant Austin DeFreitas prepares a small drone which can carry explosives.
5: They're pretty much just kamikaze one-way drones. They don't come back. Right here are the goggles we fly with. It's how you see through the camera right here. And then it's just simple controller, fly like a video game pretty much.
2: The U.S. Army is also deploying missiles to the first island chain, which includes the Philippines and Japan, to deter Chinese ships. Air and sea power are usually seen as the decisive forces in the Pacific, but that's changing, says 25th Infantry Division Commander Major General James Bartholomew III.
6: What we're learning from watching the fighting in Ukraine and in other places in the world is that the benefit of land forces to control seas cannot be denied.
2: Some experts warn that deploying more U.S. missiles around China could lead to military escalation. General Clark sees it differently.
3: It's not about escalation, it's really about deterrence. I mean, what you're looking at on this beachhead is a defense in depth. So it's a defensive measure. It's not an offensive operation. It's basically to defend against an aggressor.
2: Richard Haydarian is a Filipino political scientist based in Oxford, England. He argues that the Philippines' only option is to strengthen military deterrence against China because it's too close to Taiwan geographically and too close to the U.S. as an ally.
7: The Philippines just declaring neutrality is not tenable. And I don't think China will ever trust the Philippines to be neutral in any conflict over Taiwan. So the Philippines is a target, whether it wants it or not. It's just a question of how it prepares accordingly.
2: China has warned its neighbors that tying themselves to the U.S. will make them less safe. To underline that point, China has sent its own warships to conduct live fire exercises east of Luzon. Anthony Kuhn, NPR News, Loag City, Ilocos Norte Province, Philippines.
1: We take you around the world. Here now.
8: The Alabama legislature has kicked off a special session on redistricting, this after the Supreme Court gutted the Voting Rights Act, removing race as a consideration for drawing district lines.
9: This is not just Alabama history. This is world history.
8: How lawmakers are debating redistricting on the next Morning Edition from NPR News.

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1: From NPR and WBUR, I'm Robin Young.
2: I'm Indira Lakshmanan. It's Here and Now. Iranian pro-democracy activist and Nobel Peace Prize winner Narges Mohammadi is fighting for her life after collapsing in prison last week, according to her husband. The United Nations says the Iranian regime has executed at least 21 people and detained more than 4,000 others since the U.S.-Israeli war with Iran began. Many of them are likely being held inside Evin prison in Tehran, notorious for the harsh treatment of dissidents. A new animated documentary takes viewers inside Evin from the perspective of a women's rights activist who was imprisoned there.
3: My friend, Neda, was arrested for her involvement with the movement and sent to Evin prison. Soon after, a massive fire broke out. This is her story.
2: Filmmaker Hoda Sobhani and former prisoner Neda Naji join me now. Welcome to you both.
4: Thank you for having us.
5: Thank you.
2: So Evin prison is a notoriously dangerous place where political prisoners are subjected to round-the-clock interrogation, torture, solitary confinement, all of it intended to silence dissent against the theocratic regime. Hoda, how has Evin prison been central to Iran's modern post-revolutionary history?
4: I chose Evin prison because Evin has always been important to me. And when I started college, you know, at 19, the Green Movement happened at the time. And from that point on, many of my friends were detained in Evin prison specifically.
2: And you're referring to the protest movement, the Green Movement of 2009 in Iran, massive nationwide protests.
4: Yes. Being in college and seeing all of those people get arrested for political activities. I also started reading many books about political prisoners who were held there. So it's not just a place. It's really part of Iranians' modern history. So it has a very huge importance for me as someone who lived and saw many friends being inside of Evin.
2: Neda, you participated in the Woman Life Freedom protests that were nationwide in Iran in 2022. They involved men and women. Remind us what sparked the movement and tell us how you got involved.
5: Yeah, the Woman Life Freedom movement, and I'm going to call that uprising. That uprising started after a young girl, which was a guest in Tehran, in the capital city of Iran. She was killed by morality police and in the place that they used to take people because of not wearing hijab or not wearing the proper hijab that the state accept of women. And she got killed there in that detention center. And that started the uprising of woman life freedom that time. And me also, like everyone who thought it could be one of my friends, we started to take some political actions, do something, and go into the street and show our position.
2: So this young woman, Mahsa Amini, was essentially beaten to death, as far as we know, in police custody for just wearing the veil improperly, and you felt that it could have been you or any of your friends, and that led you to protest in the streets. Did you imagine that you could be arrested, and how frightening was it to end up in the notorious Evin prison?
5: And yeah, it was not my first time that I got arrested. 3 years before that, I was also in prison for 1 year, and I knew that it could be dangerous, but actually everyone who was there, we're aware of what's going to happen and what is possible to happen.
2: This documentary casts a really rare spotlight on Evin prison, which is really shrouded from view because it's kept so secret by the regime. You know, it's hard for anyone to get access to the inside. Human rights activists have complained about it, have condemned it for years. You focus in this film on one night where there was a major prison fire in October 2022 when you, Neda, were a prisoner. You witnessed mass beatings of male prisoners by authorities. You heard guards shooting. The Iranian regime said afterwards that 8 people died that night. Human rights groups believe the toll was much higher. What happened that night?
5: I would say it was really scary, and it was the night that made me feel and think that I will not and I don't want back here again, and I cannot. It is enough. And there were lots of people there that they couldn't tell their narrative, and they have no voice to say that. But I had a chance to raise my voice about that night and tell my story.
2: Hoda, you used animation to get inside a place where you can't get cameras or video and to tell a story that's been covered up by the Iranian regime. Tell us how animation can help audiences connect with stories that cameras can't get to.
4: I chose to tell this story through animation because in authoritarian countries like Iran, and honestly in many other places around the world now, we consume violence on a daily basis, and it becomes like routine, almost this background noise. And I thought, like, through animation, I can cut through that stream of news and bring the focus back to a human story. And animation is one of the first ways we learn to understand the stories and receive them as children. So I thought animation can be very helpful. And also, when Neda got out of the prison the second time after Jinnah's movement, she drew pictures to show like what happened that night. And that was very inspiring for me. And I was like, oh, there's other ways to tell stories, and it's not just, live actions.
2: Hoda, you live in Oregon. Neda, you've been living in exile in Germany since you were released from prison. Are the two of you still living with uncertainty and fear about your own safety or that of your loved ones back home? Hoda, you first.
4: I was thinking also like last night that it's been like 3 months that I haven't had chance to see my family's face through internet. All of us live through this uncertainty of what's going to happen with the war and what's going to like what also prisoners inside of the prisons in Iran are experiencing now. The uncertainty is very real. It's beyond one person and one prison now. It's all of us.
2: Neda, what about you? Are you able to communicate with your family back in Iran? And what are you hearing about conditions there now during the war, especially for people who are dissidents or regime opponents?
5: There is a big fear about people who are in prison in Iran. The situation that we call wartime, even though when there is a fragile ceasefire, make the situation for prisoners and for people who want to do a political act more harmful, more dangerous, and significantly worse.
2: So Iranian dissidents are actually experiencing a heightened crackdown since this war began 9 weeks ago. Hoda, how can a story like the one you've told shine a light on political repression for audiences outside of Iran?
4: I would say this story is just the story of one person and one night of fear, darkness, gunshots, and tear gas inside of every prison. But today, the regime is using this quote-unquote wartime situation to oppress more. And this film becomes a way to understand that experience, the experience of like uncertainty and being silenced on a human level. And through Neda's voice, but there are many more like Neda right now inside of Evin prison and other prisons.
2: Hoda Sobhani is the filmmaker behind the new animated short That Night, which tells the story of the Evin prison fire and women's rights activist Neda Naji. You can learn more about the documentary on its official website, thatnightdoc.com, or see it at select film festivals. Thank you both so much.
4: Thank you.
5: Thank you for having me here.
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1: It's Here and Now. If you're a fan of salsa, you've heard of Celia Cruz. We're listening to one of her best-known songs now, La Vida es un Carnaval.

0: Cruz is one of the best-selling Latin performers of all time, and she was posthumously inducted into the Rock and Roll Hall of Fame just this year. And an incredible pair of red satin, sky-high, open-toed, cantilevered heels that Cruz wore when she danced and sang, captivating audiences from Havana to New York City, is one of the highlights of a new exhibit called Puro Ritmo at the Smithsonian's National Museum of American History. Those shoes and the story they tell about salsa music are part of our look at 25 objects that tell the story of America 250. And joining us now is Ranald Woodeman from the Smithsonian's National Museum of the American Latino. Ranald, welcome to Here and Now.
1: Thanks for inviting me. Great to be here.
0: So Celia Cruz is known as the Queen of Salsa, which is that 4-4 time dance music genre with roots in Afro-Cuban rumba. Briefly, tell us Celia's story and how she rose to fame.
1: Well, I don't know how brief I can be because she essentially contains a universe of stories, but I can definitely tell you that she is somebody that came up in 1940s radio in Cuba. So she was born in 1925. And really, by the 1950s, she had already become a celebrity across Cuba and Latin America. In 1959, of course, comes Cuba's Communist Revolution. She is an ardent critic of Fidel Castro and the Communist Revolution. So she goes into exile, settles in New York City. So for much of the 1960s, she's trying to really restart her career. And you can hear some really classic albums by her where she's partnering with Tito Puente, you know, Mambo Godfather during the 1960s. But it's really not until around 1973 that the salsa generation really embraces her as the Queen of Salsa.
0: You have a dress of hers on display along with this amazing pair of red high heels. Why did you pick these objects to tell the story of salsa music?
1: The exhibit's open for 2.5 years, so we're actually displaying 5 of her outfits. You know what, we rotate light-sensitive materials every 6 months, like posters and textiles. So these are all outfits that were meant to be seen in movement on the stage. She was someone that paid meticulous attention to her stage persona and her appearance on stage, both in forms of her outfits, you know, her gowns and her shoes, in large part because of the huge respect that she had for her audience. So the way she presented herself on stage was a reflection of the love that she had for her fans.
0: Well, let's play another song by Celia Cruz here. This one is called Kimbara. Kimbara.

0: I mean, that is a classic, and it has all the elements of salsa: piano, horns, Afro-Cuban percussion, and the bongos. Talk about how salsa music developed in the United States, because as you say, Celia Cruz herself made the transition from Cuba to the U.S.
1: Salsa really develops in the United States, especially New York City, because New York City is the hub of the recording and music publishing industry. It is a major site of musical innovations for generations of Cuban and Puerto Rican musicians. And so the setting was right for record companies like Fania Records to come around in the mid-60s and to take advantage of this pre-existing talent and to help support

0: this new movement called salsa.
1: What does salsa, with its roots in Cuba, its roots in Afro-Caribbean music, what does it tell us about the story of America?
0: Well, the amazing thing about salsa is that from very on, Americans of all stripes, of course, Latinos, Puerto Ricans, Mexican Americans, and others, but all Americans make this music their own. There are countless Jewish musicians, Italian American, African American musicians that have become stewards of this tradition and been part of that innovation that has transformed Afro-Cuban music from what it was, say, in the 1930s to, by the 1960s, you've got all these new trends like Boogaloo and Latin soul and salsa itself that emerge from this reimagining of Afro-Cuban music, thanks to the creativity of all kinds of American musicians who've been part of the story.
1: Well, listeners can visit Washington, D.C. and see this new exhibit, Puro Ritmo, on display at the National Museum of American History at the Smithsonian. Ranald Woodeman is the Exhibitions and Public Programs Director at the Smithsonian's National Museum of the American Latino. Thank you so much, Ranald.
0: You're welcome. Thanks for having me on.
1: Let's go out on one more Celia Cruz song. See if you can recognize which Beatles song she's covering here.
2: Pedro en la tarima suena su trombón. Celia con la orquesta va a cantar.
1: Every Wednesday, we look at 25 objects that tell the story of America in honor of the country's 250th birthday. We've explored so many, from Civil War era mail-in ballots to a space capsule. 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Here and Now is a production of NPR and WBUR. I'm Indira Lakshmanan.
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8: Thanks for listening. I'm Stephanie Mirza with your WVPE weather forecast. Today, mostly cloudy with a high of 55. Partly cloudy tonight. The low will be 38. Thursday, areas of frost, then sunny. The high will be 57. Slight chance of showers Thursday night. The low will be 44. 63 on Friday.
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10: New Orleans voters elected a clerk for their criminal court. State lawmakers tried to eliminate the job. What the fight says about state versus local power. From WAMU and NPR in Washington, this is 1A. Hi, I'm Jen White. Today on 1A, a story suggested by one of you. Calvin Duncan spent nearly three decades incarcerated for a murder in a Louisiana prison, and while there learned the law to advocate for his case. He was eventually exonerated, and last year won a race to become the next records keeper of New Orleans criminal court. But Louisiana's legislature pushed to change the court system and eliminate his position. We hear from Duncan about the experience, and later we get into state preemptions when states tell local governments what laws they can and can't have. That's coming up after this news.
11: BBC News with Govinda Gill. President Trump has said that the US has had very good talks with Iran, although the signs from Tehran have so far been less positive. Mr. Trump said that if the Iranians don't give their agreement to a U.S. proposal, they will face a new wave of more intense U.S. bombing.
12: If we left right now Iran, it would take them 20 years to rebuild. You would call that we're in good shape, right?
13: Fantastic.
12: We're in good shape. Now we're doing well. Now we have to get what we have to get. If we don't do that, we'll have to go a big step further. But with that being said, they want to make a deal. We've had very good talks over the last 24 hours, and it's very possible that we'll make a deal.
11: Iranian officials have said they're reviewing the proposal, but their top negotiator, Mohammad Bagher Ghalibaf, has said the U.S. is aiming to force Tehran to surrender. The Israeli military has carried out its first strike on the Lebanese capital, Beirut, since the start of a ceasefire last month. Israel's Prime Minister, Benjamin Netanyahu, said the target of the attack was a senior Hezbollah commander from the group's Radwan Special Forces Unit. The pioneering media tycoon and CNN founder Ted Turner has died at the age of 87. His revolutionary network changed the face of news broadcasting, providing round-the-clock coverage. His empire expanded to include TNT Sports, the Cartoon Network, and Turner Classic Movies. CNN's chief international anchor, Christiane Amanpour, paid tribute to Mr. Turner.
14: His presence will live forever. He changed the world, you know. BBC is a great operation with a world service, but Ted created the first ever global television service, you know, 24/7 TV. And it was fundamental. It just changed the world.
11: Turner was married three times, including to the Hollywood film star Jane Fonda. He was also a major philanthropist, donating over $1 billion to the United Nations and millions more to environmental causes. The first plane carrying passengers airlifted off a cruise ship at the centre of a deadly outbreak of hantavirus has landed in Amsterdam. The ship, with more than 140 remaining passengers and crew, has now set sail for the Canary Islands. Guy Hedgeco is in Tenerife.
15: Spain's decision to allow the boat with the hantavirus outbreak on it to dock here in the Canary Islands in the next few days has triggered something of a political storm. That's because the local regional government here in the Canary Islands opposes that decision. It says that it was not consulted enough by the central government before the decision was made. It has also said that there could be risks linked to allowing the boat to dock. Ultimately, though, it's the central government which has responsibility for this kind of decision.
11: World News from the BBC. President Zelensky says Hungary has returned assets seized from employees of a state-owned Ukrainian bank in March. Ostad Bank said the $80 million in cash and 9 kilograms of gold bars were taken during a regular transfer between Austria and Ukraine. The incident took place during Hungary's general election campaign, which saw the pro-Russian Prime Minister Viktor Orban defeated in a landslide. The Russian punk protest group Pussy Riot and the Ukrainian activist group Femin have staged a joint protest at the Venice Biennale cultural exhibition. The demonstrators converged on the Russian pavilion to condemn the country's inclusion in the event for the first time since the full-scale invasion of Ukraine. Scientists say a massive wave that swept through a narrow Alaskan fjord last year is the second largest ever recorded. They warn it was only the early morning timing of the event that spared nearby tourist ships. Helen Briggs reports.
16: Last summer, a giant wave swept through a fjord in southeast Alaska, a region known for its natural beauty and popular with cruise ships. The event went largely unnoticed at the time, but scientists have now analysed the mega tsunami, a massive wave caused when a landslide crashes into water. They say it was the second largest ever recorded and was partly driven by climate change. Melting glaciers are making slopes less stable and increasing the risk of collapse.
11: A German man's won a payout of more than $1,000 after repeatedly missing out on securing a sun lounger by a hotel pool. The man, who was on holiday with his family on the Greek island of Kos 2 years ago, said fellow guests used towels to reserve their spots early each morning, despite the hotel banning the practice. He sued the tour operator, and judges at a district court in Hanover took his side. That's the latest BBC News.
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10: This is 1A. I'm Jen White. Last November, Calvin Duncan won an election to serve as the criminal court clerk for New Orleans. He received 68% of the vote, beating out a powerful incumbent. Duncan ran on improving the court system, especially access to criminal records. His criticism of the system came from personal experience. He was incarcerated for a murder conviction in Louisiana's Angola State Prison for 28 years. He studied criminal law to advocate for his case, and after years of petitions, he was released and later exonerated. But now, the Republican-controlled Louisiana state legislature has moved to eliminate Duncan's position. In the weeks and days before he was set to take office on May 4th, the legislature voted to combine the civil and criminal court systems in New Orleans. State senators who supported the bill say it was to make the system more efficient. Louisiana's Republican governor, Jeff Landry, signed the bill into law over the weekend. Duncan sued, and a lawsuit over his role is now making its way through the courts. Joining us now from New Orleans is Calvin Duncan. He's the elected clerk of criminal court for Orleans Parish, which covers the city of New Orleans. He's also co-author with Sophie Call of The Jailhouse Lawyer. Calvin, welcome to 1A.
18: Yes, a pleasure. Thank you.
10: And a note that a 1A listener in New Orleans suggested Calvin Duncan's story to us. We always want to hear about big stories happening where you live. Email us at 1A@WAMU.org. So, Calvin, you've had a complicated couple of weeks. You took office on Monday after a court ruling over the weekend put the changes we mentioned on hold, meaning your job would still exist. But that ruling has since been blocked. How would you describe this experience in the run-up to taking office with these questions about whether you'll be able to serve in the position to which you were elected?
18: Well, it was a good experience. Although it was for 3 hours, it was It's going to be one of the best experiences since I've been really in my life, because I've been trying to make it to that office pretty much all my life, most of my life, because when I was got arrested and was in prison, I used to try to get access to my records and trying to help other people get access to their criminal records to see what actually was taking place in our cases, and we wasn't able to do that. And while in prison, I became a jailhouse lawyer trying to get access to people records to show the courts that they wasn't afforded a fair trial, and in some cases that they was innocent, and also to try to get access to the evidence. And we was always unsuccessful. And New Orleans was the only clerk court like that. Mm-hmm. Other parishes, we was able to get people records, criminal court records, and litigate their cases to show the courts that they wasn't afforded a fair trial, and in some cases that they was innocent. But that wasn't the case here in New Orleans.
10: So
18: when I got out of...
10: Well, I can imagine that you have this high of winning the office in your election, in being elected by New Orleans residents, but then the state legislature moving to eliminate that role. How did that feel when you saw the law passed and Governor Landry signed it into law?
18: So to put it in perspective, for me, they didn't eliminate the office. They abolished the office. They did something that they did during Reconstruction time. When blacks was elected to offices, they did away with it. So them doing it this time, it was really a shock, because I learned about that in history, in my history books. And I thought we was past that. So they actually abolished the office. And what's really sad to me is that they would go to that length. I could see if I wasn't affected by that system. I was, and I only want to make it better to make sure that people have access to the courts and make sure that evidence is properly preserved, so victims don't learn 20 and 30 years later that they had the wrong person in prison. So they actually abolished the clerk of criminal district court because I was elected to it. Okay. And the extent by which they did it was just really, it's disheartening that they would go to that extent right during this in 2026.
19: Help us better understand the job of clerk of criminal court. What are the most important responsibilities of that role in your parish?
18: The clerk of court is the they're responsible for the preservation of criminal records. They're the custodian of the records. The law requires the clerk of court to be the custodian of records and the custodian of evidence that's being introduced in criminal cases. And also, the clerk job is I am the chief election officer. I supervise the election, and so those are the two duties. To make sure that the clerk of court is the custodian of the records and the chief election officer here in New Orleans.
19: What did you hear from voters when you campaigned, especially those who have experience dealing with the court system?
18: So the voters, what we decided to do was educate the voters, because we realized that a lot of people that run for office, the voters never know exactly what position they are being asked to be over or being elected to. So we educated the voters. And then we also educated, but told the voters who I was, who the person is asking to actually take this position and do this job so that they can actually cast an intelligent vote as to who they want to be the person that would be fulfilling that responsibility. So they got that. That was something that the voters hadn't gotten. I don't know if they ever got it. I know I never heard politicians actually explain to the voters the role that of the office and also who they were, and then to allow them to cast an intelligent vote. So then once they did that, and then as we was campaigning, a lot of people was telling us that that their vote don't count and that they don't vote. And I'm convinced them that their vote do count, that voting is one of the most fundamental things in this country that a citizen could have, and that we have to exercise it. And they went and registered to vote, and then being told that, well, we're abolishing the office. Thank you for your vote, but we're abolishing that office that Calvin just was elected, which amount to that their vote did not count.
19: I'm curious to hear from you. You know, you made this case to people who said, look, my vote doesn't count. And you told them, yes, it actually does. It's important that you vote. It's important that you register. So to have this move by the state legislature to essentially nullify the decision of voters in New Orleans, as the person who made that argument, How are you feeling in this moment?
18: Well, I didn't hear the entire question that you asked.
19: Yeah, we're having a little trouble on the line, but I said that you made this pitch to voters that their vote does count, that it matters. And to have these votes nullified by the state legislature, as the person who made that case to voters, how are you feeling in this moment?
18: I feel, well, I don't know the proper description other than I'm really sad and disappointed that we are back to where we started during Reconstruction. Whatever description describes that to the perfectly is disheartening that we are way back. I thought we made a lot of progress, and people want to think that we made a progress and getting and moving to away from racist acts like this. And now for the people to actually see it up front again is disappointing, disheartening, and is this a sad thing that we have to experience this stuff all over again. Yeah.
19: Republican state lawmakers who supported changing the criminal court system argued it needed to be more efficient and cost-effective. That's not a new argument, though the push to eliminate your role happened in the months after you were elected, as you said. Here's Republican State Senator Jay Morris, who introduced the bill.
20: Members, I think this bill is important to move forward, to combine these offices like everybody, everywhere else in the state. We're combining the judicial expense fund. It's going to allow there to be one clerk and one judicial expense fund that will help pay for the criminal courts, so the state of Louisiana won't have to pay as much, and the city of New Orleans will ultimately save some money as well.
19: Calvin, what do you make of the argument that Republican lawmakers made for passing this law?
18: Well, they made those arguments during Reconstruction as well. They did. Those are the same arguments, efficiency, we saving money. And when you ask the Senator Morris how much they would save, it's like $27,000. Well, New Orleans contribute a lot of money to the budget here in Louisiana. So they have said that for every racist law, every law that has really caused a lot of harm and injury to people, they have always said, those are like their key phrases that they use. Like one of the senators on the floor repeated what Governor Wallace had said, but he didn't use, Governor Wallace said, segregation then, segregation now and forevermore. Well, he repeated something similar to that, that the law is good now, the law is good here and forever, some kind of the way he phrased it.
19: We're talking to Calvin Duncan. He's the elected clerk of criminal court in Orleans Parish, which covers New Orleans. He's also the co-author of The Jailhouse Lawyer. Coming up, more with Calvin Duncan, and then a look at the trend of state preemptions, where states limit what local governments can do. That's just ahead. This is 1A from WAMU and NPR.

0: On the next Fresh Air, the new tech right and its alliance with the Trump administration. We talk with George Packer about his Atlantic article focusing on how tech venture capitalists who are heavily invested in AI and cryptocurrency are influencing Trump's policies related to their own investments. Trump has made billions on crypto. 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
5: This is 1A. I'm Jen White. We're speaking with Calvin Duncan. He's the elected clerk of criminal court for Orleans Parish, which covers New Orleans. Duncan's elected position was the target of elimination by the Republican-majority Louisiana state legislature last week. He's since sued over the move, and his job has now been taken up by the courts in Louisiana. Later, we'll talk about how state legislatures are preempting local government policies, ruling how cities can or can't govern. It's called state preemption. Has your local government been at odds with your state over a particular policy like minimum wage, climate mitigation, or immigration? What's that preemption meant for how your local government functions? Email us at 1a@wamu.org. Calvin, I just want to share some background on your case for those who might not have followed it. You accepted a guilty plea to lesser charges in exchange for time served that allowed for your release from prison in 2011. 10 years later, you were exonerated on the original murder charge. Then last year, when you ran to unseat the incumbent clerk, Democrat Darren Lombard, he claimed you were never cleared of that 1981 murder conviction. And the current Republican Attorney General, Liz Merle, claimed you shouldn't consider yourself exonerated from the crime, despite a letter from 160 legal scholars saying you were. So when you think about the messaging and rhetoric around your innocence, what do you make of this effort to push back against you as an exonerated person and now as an elected official in Louisiana's largest city?
6: Well, here in Louisiana, the Attorney General, Liz Merle, she has challenged every exoneration. When a person is exonerated under Louisiana law, that person could file a petition to be compensated. And she challenged every last one of those petitions. She don't believe that a person could be wrongfully convicted and innocent because she challenged it. She has a definition of what that means in her head, and it doesn't include being factually innocent, because factually innocent of the crime, factually innocent as to any participation of the crime. She have challenged the records would show that every person that was exonerated, that when they filed a petition for compensation, wrongful conviction compensation, she have challenged it. She have actually appealed the cases all the way to the Louisiana Supreme Court. And Louisiana Supreme Court constantly has to say that this person is exonerated. This person is factually innocent.
5: Have you attempted to get compensated for the 28 years you spent in prison?
6: Yeah, I did. After I was exonerated, I filed a petition to be compensated. And a day before my trial, on a compensation suit, she threatened me. She sent a message to Leon Catanzaro, who works for her, and he said that she said she sent several threatened messages and things that she was threatening me about. One, that she was going to have me indicted, but the last one was that she was going to report me if I didn't dismiss the suit. She was going to report me to the bar association to prevent me from getting my license. And her position was that she would have argued that I don't meet the moral and character factor in getting my license. So to practice law. And that's what's been something that I always wanted to do is become a lawyer and practice. So what I did, hoping that she would go away, I dismissed the suit, but that obviously wasn't enough. And then she surfaced again when I was running for office.
5: A group of Democratic state representatives spoke from the House floor during the final vote on the bill on April 24th. A state representative, Candace Newell, is a Democrat who represents New Orleans, and she said this bill was part of a question of election integrity.
7: If we pass this bill, we are telling people of Louisiana that their vote is not final and that it does not count and it can be changed because the legislature can come back after the fact and alter the outcome. That is a dangerous message. It weakens confidence in elections. It opens the doors for future legislatures to revisit outcomes that they do not like or stop people who they do not like from taking office.
5: Calvin, what are you hearing from voters since the news came out in April that the state legislature would try to eliminate your position and change the court system?
6: They asked me what they could do. They are really shocked about what has happened. They really are. And there was a glimmer of hope when the court intervened, but then for them to take it right back. They just can't believe that in 2026, we are reliving what we live, what was lived by people during Reconstruction. They're looking, they're asking me, Calvin, what can we do? This can't be an America.
5: Do you have an answer for them when they ask, what can they do? What do you say?
6: Yes. My answer is that we're going to, that chilling effect that they are sending out to voters, that your vote don't count by their action, they are doing the same.
5: I think we dropped Calvin's line. We'll work on getting him back in just a moment. Now's a good time to listen back to our conversation on Monday as part of our Politics and Democracy series, if you can keep it. We cover the Supreme Court's recent decision to gut some of the remaining sections of the 1965 Voting Rights Act, making it harder to challenge congressional maps that could be intentional racial gerrymanders. The decision led the governor of Louisiana, the state at issue in the case, to cancel congressional primaries, where early voting is already underway as the legislature redraws its maps. We heard from Democratic Congressman Cleo Fields, the only Democratic representative in Louisiana, about what voters in his district are thinking in the wake of this ruling that could undo his majority black district. What are your constituents saying to you? How are they responding to this decision?
8: They're upset, you know, and I tell them, you gotta, you know, voice that, you know, that anger at the ballot box, you know, and they are doing that. They are going to the polls in record numbers, early voting. And I'm telling them to vote the entire ballot. This election, you know, is suspended by the state.
5: That's U.S. Congressman Cleo Fields. He's a Democrat representing Louisiana's 6th District. You can hear that full conversation at the1a.org. Now back to our live conversation with Calvin Duncan, the elected clerk of criminal court for Orleans Parish in New Orleans. Calvin, you were sharing what you're telling voters they can do as they're asking you, what can we do to support you? What can we do to ensure our vote is honored?
6: Well, what I've been telling voters is that we cannot accept that chilling effect that they are sending out. That is, that your vote don't count, that we control who get elected and who runs. And so I've been telling the voters that to find people that's not registered to vote, and make sure that they are registered, and make sure that they get to the polls and vote, and also to make sure that we start paying attention to our lawmakers. what laws are being enacted at the legislature, because the laws is what actually govern our lives here, in not just in Louisiana, but in the whole country. We have to be very vigilant, because we see that they're trying to erode all of the civil liberties that we have. So I've been telling them, don't be discouraged, because that's the Klansmen. They did that during the Reconstruction to discourage blacks and other minorities from going out and vote. So I'm saying to them, continue to vote. Continue to exercise your fundamental right to vote, because it is the most, to me, that's the most important liberty that we have in this country. So I've been actually being honest with them, is that we just have to keep on. We just can't let them win at trying to intimidate us and not into thinking that our vote doesn't count.
5: Do you feel, Calvin, though, in talking to people, that that message is landing? I'm thinking about the Supreme Court's recent decision gutting the Voting Rights Act. We had a show on it earlier this week. And the governor of Louisiana moved to cancel congressional primaries, early voting already underway in Louisiana. So as people are watching what's playing out in your state, are they listening to your message and feeling hope in that message?
6: Yeah, they are, because they are telling me, look, I'm gonna make sure that my whole household is registered. I'm gonna make sure that my friends are registered. They are saying that I'm gonna start contacting my friends in the rural areas, regardless of what race they are. And they are going to tell them, look, stop voting Republican just because you think that, you know, Republicans has always been the party that the family has voted for. So they are sending messages all throughout the state to their friends, their high school friends and colleagues, saying, look, make sure everybody in your family, every friend that you know, is registered to vote, and go vote. Do not let them make us feel as though that we have no right to participate in this democratic process, this system.
5: The bill the state legislature passed in Louisiana eliminates the elected clerk of criminal court position. It combines it with the clerk responsible for the civil court system. Beyond the impact on you as an individual, what do you see as the potential consequences of this move for New Orleans?
6: So New Orleans has always had a problem with preserving the records and the evidence. Now, for them to actually appoint a person that has lots of knowledge and lots of experience in dealing with civil matters, now this the same person is going to be responsible for making sure that the evidence is properly preserved and stored, and the records are properly stored and preserved. And that is two different court systems. Mm-hmm. People get wrongfully convicted when we get it wrong, and we have gotten it wrong. Louisiana is the incarceration capital world. And most people that are incarcerated come from New Orleans. And New Orleans have the highest exoneration rate. Mm-hmm. And so having somebody over that have lots of knowledge, experience in the civil, then having that person also to have to deal with both courts, it's not manageable, because we already have a serious problem in our clerk of criminal district court. Everything is just outdated, and it's the only court in this state that's like that. And to have a person that has to deal with both, that is a lot. It's going to cost a lot. Although they keep saying that it's not going to be expensive, it's going to cost a lot. We are so far behind in clerks of court here in New Orleans. It's unbelievable. I don't even know how we got away with it so long.
5: Well, that's Calvin Duncan. He's the elected clerk of criminal court for Orleans Parish, which covers New Orleans. He's also co-author with Sophie Call of The Jailhouse Lawyer and founder of Light of Justice, which focuses on improving court access for incarcerated people. Calvin, thank you for speaking with us.
6: You're welcome. Thank you.
5: John in New Orleans emails, I'm a New Orleans voter and a veteran. I voted for Calvin Duncan. I, too, am angry that my vote was nullified. I would encourage your listeners to go watch Gary Chambers' statement to the Louisiana legislature as they are passing this bill to nullify Mr. Duncan's seat. Tell me whether it looks any different from people of color speaking to the legislature in 1952. I'm Jen White. You're listening to 1A. We also heard from Stu in Michigan, who emails, Calvin Duncan's story is a reminder that the Supreme Court was wrong in their belief that racism no longer exists in the South. Thanks to the listener who suggested 1A look into his situation. Thanks also to Calvin for sharing his story. And again, this is a story one of you suggested we dig into, and we always want to hear your pitches for 1A. Email us at 1A@WAMU.org or call 855-236-1212. Now let's zoom out. Controlling police departments, blocking sanctuary city policies, undoing clean energy ordinances. Around the U.S., these moves are happening through a political fight that's gaining more attention between local governments and state legislatures. State preemption describes steps a state government takes to tell a local city or town council what they can and can't do. In states like Florida, Missouri, California, West Virginia, Michigan, and Louisiana, state preemption is becoming a common tool legislators use against cities. What's leading to more frequent and public fights between state legislatures and local governments? And what could defuse these battles? Joining us from Nashville, Tennessee is Katie Bellinger. She's lead consultant for the Local Solutions Support Group. That's a nonprofit advocacy group focused on countering state preemption. Katie, welcome to 1A.
9: Thank you so much for having me.
5: And joining us from DeKalb, Illinois, is Chris Goodman. He's a professor of public administration at Northern Illinois University. Chris, welcome to you as well.
10: Thank you for having me.
5: So, Chris, you study state preemptions. How do you define what a preemption is?
10: So I take a little bit of a different approach than many of my law colleagues in that we define preemption as the coercive or use of coercive methods to substitute state priorities for local policymaking. Basically, anytime the state says to a local government, we don't like the way you're doing something, we're going to enact a law that prevents you from doing that, that would fall under our definition.
5: And Katie, what are some examples where states have changed what local governments can do? We just heard one from Calvin Duncan.
9: Absolutely. I mean, generally speaking, if you care about the health and well-being, and if you care about our democracy and the people in our communities, there is a preemption issue out there. You listed quite a few. I want to add to the mix public health policies, you know, whether it's, you know, during COVID time with mask mandates, we're seeing that still within vaccine laws. We have an emerging issue coming in AI and data center preemption as local communities are grappling with those issues. We also see rampant abuse of preemption around LGBTQ plus issues, particularly targeting young children and their experience in schools. I could keep going, but it comes down to if you care about the health and well-being of people, there is a preemption issue out there where state governments are taking authority away.
5: But Katie, how often can state preemptions produce positive or at least neutral outcomes?
9: So preemption itself is a neutral tool, just like legislation and drafting bills. It is all about intent and impact for us. And that's why we focus on abuses of state preemption. And we consider it abusive when the policy is targeting and harming historically excluded communities, specifically BIPOC, LGBTQ plus people, women, immigrants, and working folks.
5: We're discussing state preemption with Katie Bellinger, lead consultant for the Local Solutions Support Center, and Chris Goodman, a professor of public administration at Northern Illinois University. And we're hearing from you. Jimmy in Georgia says, I think localities should be able to make policy on their local housing market, including single family housing, like managing or limiting how many houses can be owned by investors. Well, we want to hear what you're seeing locally. Have there been any recent fights between your state and local government? What's the effect on what your city or town can do? Email us at 1A@WAMU.org. Still to come, what state preemption means for our system of hyper-partisan politics. That's just ahead. This is 1A.

0: 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Studies show that excessive screen time is linked to less physical activity and sleep and higher rates of anxiety. The latest research on the strain of digital life and how to live better. 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
0: Back to our conversation in a moment, but first, we'd love your help with an upcoming show. Mifepristone is at the frontier of the abortion battle in the U.S. The drug is used in more than 60% of abortions in the country. It's also used to manage miscarriages. Last week, a federal appeals court blocked the mailing of the pill. Every state is affected, even ones where abortion is legal. Then the Supreme Court stepped in to pause the ruling while the case moves forward. But communities that have already lost access to in-person reproductive care, the question now is, what's next? On Thursday, we'll talk to practitioners and patients about what this means in their communities. And we want to hear from you. If you live in a community where reproductive health care options are already limited, what do you stand to lose if mail access to this medication goes away permanently? The number is 855-236-1212. If you're a healthcare provider navigating these restrictions in real time, what are your patients asking you and what are you telling them? The number is 855-236-1A1A. You can also leave a message with our app, 1A Vox Pop, and we'll get to your stories and questions tomorrow. Now back to our discussion about how states are taking control over local governments. We're here with Katie Bellinger, lead consultant for the Local Solutions Support Center. That's a nonprofit that researches and advises local governments and community groups on state preemption. And Chris Goodman, he's a professor of public administration at Northern Illinois University. And you're sharing your stories. Here's Mitch in Sedona, Arizona.
9: Sedona had a restriction. You couldn't rent out your house for less than 30 days. So, you know, that was good in terms of keeping neighborhoods still resident-owned and resident-occupied. And then at some point, the state legislature in Arizona ruled against that and said that the local municipalities could not restrict that. And so they did away with it. And as a result, over a course of about a year and a half, all the neighbors on our street became Airbnbs, and we lost our entire neighborhood. It just became a rental town instead of a neighborhood town where people and residents live.
0: Thanks for that message. Has your community passed an ordinance maybe on housing, minimum wage, civil rights protections, immigration, and then run into problems with the state? What do you want to know about how state preemption works or how to change this dynamic? Email us at 1a@wamu.org. We also heard from Fabrizio, who emails, if we're going to talk about Republican state legislature is preempting local governments, we should also mention the way blue states try to preempt conservative rural counties from doing things, like enacting Second Amendment sanctuary laws. Both parties are guilty of wanting to maximize their power at the state level. And just for context, the Second Amendment sanctuary laws refer to local resolutions. They're passed declaring local governments will refuse to enforce federal or state gun laws or gun safety measures. Katie, your thoughts. Is this something that we see legislatures across the country using regardless of political party?
10: I mean, look, preemption itself is neutral and can be used for good purpose, and it can also be used to harm people or hold back progress. Again, it's all about intent and impact on our lens, and the kinds of preemptions that we're looking at are those that are targeting and harming historically excluded communities. Now, you know, yes, blue states can still preempt local communities, but the reality is that today the abuses of preemption are happening with conservative state legislatures, their corporate special interests and backers, and the wealthy elite, who are using abusive preemption to consolidate power, to maximize profit on the backs of working people, and to erode our democracy. And so, yes, things can be used in multiple ways, but what's happening today and the problem that we're seeing, we're tracking over 850 abusive preemption bills in 2026. That is a massive number of bills, and those are just the abusive preemption bills, to be very clear. So this is a rampant issue, and folks really should be concerned about their state governments taking authority away from their local communities to address really important issues like public health, like voting rights in elections.
0: Well, and Katie, just to be clear, how are you defining abusive?
10: So abusive preemption is when the preemption is targeting and harming communities like BIPOC, LGBTQ people, women, immigrants, and working folks. So we're tracking all sorts of issues that are impacting these communities, and that's what our lens is around abuses of this particular tool.
0: Chris, based on your research and other research on how local governance works, what do most instances of state preemptions have in common?
11: So it varies over time. Our most recent, and I define recent as from 2010 to now, is a large smattering of things. In previous periods, it tended to be clustered around areas. In the 1970s, it was largely around taxes. And then late 80s and early 90s, it was on unfunded mandates, so forcing local governments to spend money but not providing any revenue for that. In the early 2000s, it was public health. So this current period is a much broader set of issues. And I agree with Katie's point that they tend to be more ideologically driven in this current period.
0: When, Chris, did the form and the politics of state preemption change and start looking more like it does now?
11: So we end up kind of focusing on kind of the Tea Party movement and the takeover of several state legislatures, the flipping from kind of historically blue state legislatures to very red around 2010. So 2010 and the 2012 elections that really changed the way that legislatures treated local governments, largely because a lot of those folks that got elected didn't have a lot of experience in local governments. The traditional track for a state legislator is typically to have some kind of experience prior, usually in local government. And that era kind of broke that tradition in a really significant way. So it was a little unclear to new legislators who were elected with a mandate, to be clear, but didn't have a lot of experience of my decision on this thing is going to affect local governments in this way because I've never had experience in local government.
0: Let's go back to our voicemail box. Here's a message we got from KJ, who served as a city councilor in Tulsa, Oklahoma.
12: In 2019, we decided to pass a ban on single-use plastics, joining Norman, Oklahoma in their effort. Within a week, our state legislature decided to preempt our decision and say that no city in Oklahoma could ban single-use plastics. This year, I happened to talk to a legislator on Earth Day and mentioned this idea to him. And he asked, well, why did we do that? He was one that voted for it. I think sometimes these preemptions are more a reaction than sound policy. It's about partisanship. And it's usually the wrong choice for a state to preempt a city.
0: KJ, thanks for that message. Chris, does that speak to perhaps a broader problem in how local governments and state governments work together, communicate, understand the needs at the state level and at the local level?
11: Perhaps. There's always been a tension between the states and the locals. States create local governments, either directly in the case of counties or parishes, as we were just talking about, or through statute for municipalities and other local governments. So it's the state's role to regulate and kind of define the area of local governments. But there's always been that tension of what is the correct kind of purview of a municipality, for instance. And there's been a historic back and forth. You know, this has been going on for at least 120 years of what is the role of a municipality? How should states regulate them? That just leads to conflict between the two levels.
0: Well, Katie, how do you think this trend of ideologically driven state preemption relate to what we're seeing in our national politics right now?
10: So I think that the abuses of state preemption, I completely agree with everything that Chris has said. And going back to 2010, I think that these abuses of preemption have really created the foundation of power consolidation and authoritarianism that the federal government is tapping into. We often say with our state and local partners that we have been fighting Project 2025 before that was in our vernacular. And so what we're seeing today is that the Trump administration is relying on the consolidation of power in conservative state legislatures. And now they are using that same tool to advance their own authoritarian agenda. And the most clear example of that is around immigration policies, where the Trump administration is relying on conservative legislatures to force local law enforcement to collaborate with ICE or to, you know, I'm here in Tennessee. Last year, they voted to make it a felony for a local elected official to vote for a sanctuary city policy. That has since been overturned because it is completely unconstitutional based on the Tennessee state constitution. But that is the kind of effort that we are seeing today.
0: We're talking to Katie Bellinger, lead consultant for the nonprofit group Local Solutions Support Center, and Chris Goodman. He's a professor of public administration at Northern Illinois University. Stephen emails, my state of Ohio just enacted a soft preemption, which denies funding to local governments that want to put ranked choice voting in place. Their main explanation is that they think people can't understand it. Ironically, it came shortly after March Madness, in which so many of us filled out brackets that are way more complicated than ranked choice voting. There's still time to add your voice to the conversation. Email us at 1A at WAMU.org. I'm Jen White. You're listening to 1A. We heard from Anna in Fairfax County, Virginia. Please mention Dillon's Rule, a blanket preemption law enforced strictly in Virginia and a handful of other states that significantly limits what localities can do, a huge challenge for local government in Virginia. And Alex in Fredericksburg emails, would Virginia's Dillon's Rule fall into preemptions? Chris, can you first explain how WAMU.org? I'm Jen White. You're listening to

0: rule affect cities in places like Virginia?
1: Sure. So Dillon's rule comes out of an 1868 court ruling that basically says that local governments only have the powers that states specifically grant them. This is in stark contrast to home rule, in which essentially the exact opposite, that local governments have as many powers as they would like to have as long as the state does not specifically prevent them from using it. So in the Virginia case, the concept of home rule doesn't really exist. They exist solely under Dillon's rule. So local governments in Virginia only have access to powers that the Commonwealth of Virginia specifically grants them, which is very different than other places.
0: But how common is home rule in laws governing cities across the country?
1: So home rule is fairly common. It comes in a variety of different forms, constitutional or statutory. It gets a little complicated because there are flavors of home rule. The vast majority of states have some amount of home rule. Virginia is actually an outlier in that. But the strength of home rule within the state varies considerably. So, for instance, my state of Illinois, we have constitutional home rule. It doesn't cover every municipality, but it is very strong. Some municipalities have a broad leeway inside of that. And that's very different than, say, like Georgia, which also has constitutional home rule, but it is much less powerful.
0: So for people concerned about state preemption power, Katie, does your organization see a way out of this?
2: Absolutely. So first and foremost, what we are trying to build is a cross-movement collaboration that is lifting us up out of our individual issue silos to work on educating folks about the real intent and impact of what's happening here. It's not just preempting minimum wage or public health policies or environmental policies. These all add up to real harms for people and the erosion of our democracy. So that is one of the core elements of our strategies, and that is all aimed at long-term structural reform. What Chris is talking about with home rule, in states like Virginia, we need to actually reform the structures to allow the cities to have the authority they need to address their unique challenges.
0: But how would that reform happen? Is this reform that has to pass through the state legislature? Is it voters? Okay, go ahead.
2: Yes. So in Virginia, it would be a statutory change. And we're working with partners on the ground there who are building out that cross-movement coalition, who are doing the research to understand and demonstrate the consequences of Dillon's rule on real people and build the legislative support for that. In states that are home rule already, what we need to do is really look at rebalancing the power between the state and local government to really put the onus on the state. If you are going to preempt a locality, it needs to be in the service of equity, of public health, of civic participation. And you need to create floors that localities can go further to address their own unique needs and not stall their ability to act.
0: Well, we heard from Pat in Indianapolis, who says here in Indiana, the state legislature with a Republican supermajority often makes laws to reverse Democratic majority cities like Indianapolis and Fort Wayne. Some examples from Indianapolis that were blocked by the state: removing the ability of cars to turn right at red lights and funding a transit system expansion. The state has also forced changes around how localities can spend money on public schools. But Chris, as you point out, state preemption is not new. This is a power that state legislatures have had at their disposal for centuries. So to your mind, why does preemption matter to our democratic system, especially in the way states are using it today?
1: So one of the hallmarks of our American democracy, at least at the local level, is local variation. We empower local governments to be responsive to local voters and design their kind of local system of governance to reflect their own priorities. Sometimes that ends up quite poorly, but a lot of the time that ends up working out very well. And when states preempt, they essentially eliminate any of that variation in whatever that policy area they're preempting. So if you take preemption to its complete end and you preempt away all powers of local governments, what you end up with is just a system of virtually identical municipalities that can't be responsive to local voters because they don't have the powers to do that. So it ends up being problematic for local democracy when you don't allow voters to express themselves and see that then expression shown up in their local governments.
0: Well, that's Chris.

Goodman. He's a professor of public administration at Northern Illinois University. Also with us today, Katie Bellinger, lead consultant for the Local Solutions Support Center. That's a nonprofit advising cities on state preemption laws. Katie, Chris, thanks for your time. Remember, we always want your voice to be part of 1A. You can use the 1A Vox Pop app. It's free. It's a great and easy way to get your voice heard on the show. Find it wherever you get your apps. Today's producer was Michael Falero. This program comes to you from WAMU, part of American University in Washington, distributed by NPR. I'm Jen White. Thanks for listening, and we'll talk again tomorrow. This is 1A.

0: 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From the estate of Joan B. Kroc, whose bequest serves as an enduring investment in the future of public radio and seeks to help NPR produce programming that meets the highest standards of public service in journalism and cultural expression. And from the Doris Duke Foundation.
1: A federal appeals court blocked the mailing of mifepristone, then the Supreme Court stepped in, for now. The pill is used in nearly two-thirds of abortions in the U.S. For people in states with no clinics, it's often the only option available. What does all the legal uncertainty mean for patients and providers on the ground? The stakes in the fight over mifepristone. Next time on 1A.
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6: Thanks for listening. I'm Stephanie Mirza with your WVPE weather forecast. Today, mostly cloudy with a high of 55. Partly cloudy tonight. The low will be 38. Thursday, areas of frost, then sunny. The high will be 57. Slight chance of showers Thursday night. The low will be 44. 63 on Friday.
1: Screens are an ever-present part of our lives, from sunup to sundown. A new book explores how a daily routine built around screens affects our bodies and minds. From WAMU and NPR in Washington, this is 1A. Hi, I'm Jen White. Today on 1A, what can we do to bring movement back to a life dominated by looking at screens? That's what Manoush Zomorodi, host of NPR's TED Radio Hour, asks in her new book. It's called Body Electric, The Hidden Health Costs of the Digital Age and New Science to Reclaim Your Well-Being. She sits down with us to talk about it. But first, an economist joins us to explain the fallout from the Spirit Airlines shutdown. If you've ever flown Spirit, tell us your travel story. Email us at 1a@wamu.org. That's all coming up after this news.
7: BBC News with Govinda Gill. President Trump has said the US has had very good talks with Iran in the last 24 hours, although the signs from Tehran have so far been less positive. Mr. Trump said it was very possible the two countries would make a deal. Tom Bateman in Washington has this assessment.
8: There is clearly pressure from Gulf Arab countries. The Pakistani mediators have said that Saudi Arabia, for one, had asked that the diplomacy is tried again. And that's when Mr. Trump announced the pause of this Project Freedom, as they called it, in the Strait of Hormuz, despite the fact that his Secretary of Defense the same day had done the first major press conference about this operation. The other thing I think is China. President Trump is due to go to China in just over a week. There's no way he can go there while he's fighting in Iran. He would be, for all intents and purposes, out of communications as the commander-in-chief. It's a terrible look to be with the Chinese if he's fighting one of their effective allies.
7: The Israeli military has carried out its first strike on the Lebanese capital since the start of a ceasefire last month. The truce has been in name only. Hugo Bushega reports from Beirut.
9: Images posted online showed large orange flames and at least one building heavily damaged. The Israeli Prime Minister Benjamin Netanyahu said he had personally approved the attack, targeting a commander of Hezbollah's main fighting force. Inside the Lebanon, Israeli airstrikes continue, and more than 120 people have been killed in the past week, including civilians. Israel accuses Hezbollah of breaching the deal, and Hezbollah is attacking Israeli troops in Lebanon and also northern Israel with rockets and drones, saying it is responding to Israel's violations.
7: The first plane carrying passengers airlifted off a cruise ship at the center of a deadly outbreak of hantavirus has landed in Amsterdam. The Dutch Foreign Ministry says the three patients will be transferred to specialist hospitals in Europe. The ship's operators, Oceanwide Expedition, said they had been doing everything within their ability to keep passengers safe, informed and comfortable. The ship has now set sail for the Canary Islands. The pioneering media tycoon and CNN founder Ted Turner has died. He was 87. His revolutionary network changed the face of news broadcasting, providing around-the-clock coverage. His empire expanded to include TNT Sports, the Cartoon Network and Turner Classic Movies. This was Mr. Turner speaking to the BBC in 2009.
10: I think CNN was pretty good when I was running it. And so did everybody else that saw it, because we were allowed to come in everywhere in the world. And it was there was a lot of opposition to a global network when we started, particularly one from the United States, because people were afraid of cultural imperialism.
7: World news from the BBC. President Zelensky says Hungary has returned assets seized from employees of a state-owned Ukrainian bank in March. Ostrad Bank said the $80 million in cash and 9 kilograms of gold bars were taken during a regular transfer between Austria and Ukraine. The incident took place during Hungary's general election campaign, which saw the pro-Russian Prime Minister Viktor Orban defeated in a landslide. Rights groups in Turkey say the trial has begun of two men accused of killing a journalist known for his environmental reporting. Hakan Tosun was found unconscious after being assaulted as he walked home through Istanbul last October. CCTV footage showed him being attacked with a blunt object. Prosecutors say the two men were being tried on charges of intentional killing. Scientists say a massive wave that swept through a narrow Alaskan fjord last year is the second highest ever recorded. They warn it was only the early morning timing of the event that spared nearby tourist ships. Such waves, known as mega tsunamis, are caused by landslides crashing into water. The geologist Brentwood Higman, who visited the site, called it a close call.
11: We know that there were people that were very nearly in the wrong place, and it worked out just barely. And I'm quite terrified that we're not going to be so lucky in the future.
7: Researchers are calling for wider monitoring in regions such as Alaska, whose steep mountains, fjords and earthquakes make it particularly vulnerable to future mega tsunamis. In men's football, the French club Paris Saint-Germain has qualified for the final of the UEFA Champions League. The reigning champions fought out a 1-1 draw against the German side Bayern Munich away at the Allianz Arena to win 6-5 on aggregate. A Harry Kane goal for Bayern in injury time cancelled out an early strike by the PSG forward Ousmane Dembélé, but ultimately it was not enough to force extra time. BBC News.
12: Ziggy Marley is a 9-time Grammy Award winner who's built a legendary career for close to 40 years. He's here to talk about his 9th studio album, Bright Side, his family's music legacy, and his favorite way to cook plantain. That's coming up on Q from CBC.
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1: This is 1A. I'm Jen White. Just after 1 a.m. on Saturday, a flight from Detroit to Dallas became the last ever flight operated by Spirit Airlines after 34 years in business. After filing for bankruptcy twice in recent years, the budget airliner shuttered permanently this weekend, citing the high cost of jet fuel stemming from the U.S. and Israel's war in Iran. Thousands of passengers with tickets to scheduled flights were left stranded when the airline suddenly closed overnight.
13: Just as I predicted, Spirit shut down. I am currently going ticket counter to ticket counter trying to find a flight somewhere else. So, wish me luck.
1: Most of the company's 17,000 employees will also lose their jobs in the closure. What does the closure of an airline that was once worth roughly $5.5 billion signal about the strength of the economy right now? And could rising prices spell trouble for other commercial airliners? Joining us from Berkeley, California is Severin Borenstein. He's a professor of business administration and public policy at UC Berkeley's Haas School of Business. He's also faculty director of the Energy Institute at Haas. Severin, welcome to the program.
14: Nice to be with you.
1: So for decades, Spirit Airlines has been a leader among ultra-low-cost carriers. It operated under what's known as a fully unbundled model. How does that business model work?
14: Well, you have to go back to the days of airline regulation in the 70s when airlines just were allowed to charge a certain price, and they competed by throwing in meals and legroom and more flights and so forth. After deregulation, they started experimenting with changing prices, which they hadn't been allowed to do before, and along with that, changing the services they offered. And we saw many discount airlines in the 80s and 90s. Many came and many went out of business. And Spirit decided to take that to a greater extreme, unbundling pretty much everything and saying all you're getting with the ticket price is a seat that you don't get to choose in advance and doesn't have much legroom. Anything else, bringing luggage, a meal, even water, we're going to charge you for. And I don't think that that is necessarily was necessarily a problem. The biggest issue was it seemed that a lot of passengers didn't understand that was the deal. And therefore, they got a lot of bad press when people were upset.
1: Well, we heard from Steve in Ann Arbor who emails, I know that complaints against Spirit are legendary. However, I've flown Spirit dozens of times without any problems. The lack of thrills and tight seating were well worth it, in my opinion, to save a lot of money. Severin, how did the bigger legacy airlines like United, American, and Delta adapt their strategies to try to compete with budget airlines?
14: Well, as legacy airlines, they were pretty slow-footed at first, and they pretty much gave up the low price end of the market to these budget airlines. And of course, Southwest Airlines, which has been the most successful, grew into a major carrier that way. But eventually, and particularly as their computer systems got better and their ability to segment the market got better, they started offering deeper discount seats and also following on with the unbundling, particularly in the last decade or so, again, to the extreme that they eliminated seat selection and they lessened legroom and so forth. But they, by doing so, were able to, at the back of the plane, offer prices, seats that had prices that were competitive with Spirit and these other carriers. And that has been a major problem for Spirit because people started to see that they didn't necessarily have to fly Spirit to get those deep discounted seats.
1: Well, let's talk about what's happening right now. The average price for an international flight has jumped 42% since the U.S. and Israel's war in Iran began at the end of February. The average domestic flight ticket has increased by 9%. That's according to data from Kayak, that's a travel search engine. And, of course, this is connected to the closure of the Strait of Hormuz and the price of fuel rising sharply. So when operating costs go up, how are airlines affected?
14: So it's important to recognize that airlines really can't do much about fuel until they are able to change their schedules. So in the very short run, we often don't see much change at all in fares and for a week or a month. But what airlines start to do in order to be able to raise fares is cut the number of seats they offer on a route. That means fewer flights and in some cases substituting smaller planes. And as they do that, there's less quantity they have to sell, and that means they can raise the price. And we've started to see that, of course. There have been many news stories about airlines canceling flights and reducing their total schedule because they were, in very short run, they were just losing money on every single flight. Unfortunately for Spirit, this came at a time when they were already in pretty serious financial distress. So the hit on top of all of the other problems they had from higher jet fuel prices was something they just couldn't absorb. And they were already in Chapter 11 bankruptcy, and they decided that they just had to stop flying. And as a result, we've lost one of the real pioneers in the industry, pioneering in an area where they had gone to a greater extreme than other carriers in unbundling.
1: So, as you point out, Spirit was in severe financial trouble for at least the past few years. But its sudden shutdown caught many people by surprise, especially customers who had future flights booked with the airline. What, if anything, do you think this rapid closure of Spirit signals about the health of our economy right now?
14: Well, it's really hard to know, and it's easy to overinterpret it, but it certainly was affected by very high jet fuel prices and the war in the Middle East, and also by the K-shaped economy, as people refer to it, that we've seen increasing income inequality and lower and middle income households are struggling more. And as a result, one of the things they've been cutting is air travel. So those things have definitely negatively affected Spirit. At the same time, of course, they were being affected by greater competition from the major carriers, and that's basically good for customers. And then there's just the uncertainty about any company of how well run the company was and how able they were to control costs and offer a good product. Spirit was clearly struggling with offering a good product, and it appears they also had some real issues in controlling costs. So it's hard to know whether this is a real bellwether of problems for other low-cost carriers, or if Spirit was just the wrong business model and the wrong management.
1: Severin, who stands to benefit now that Spirit no longer exists as a competitor in the airline industry? Are there specific airlines that might see this as an opportunity? Is there a place for consumers to come out ahead?
14: Well, I think in the short run, consumers won't benefit because they already had the other choices and they continue to. Some of the other low-cost carriers, particularly Frontier and Allegiant and JetBlue, are likely to expand their service and they're likely to get more customers as Spirit goes away. Southwest is no longer one of the deep discount carriers, but they're still considered a discount carrier and there'll be some substitution. And Southwest did directly compete with Spirit on many routes. So I think all of them are likely to gain customers, but also the back of the plane on Delta, American, and United are going to benefit because the people who are flying Spirit are likely to be the people who will now go with the main cabin option, which is a pretty low frills option on the major carriers.
1: Severin, I took an international flight just a couple of weeks ago and flew economy, and I can't imagine there being less space at this point. It was, you know, my seatmate, the person sitting in front of me, reclined their seat, and I mean, I could have given the man a head massage. It was so close. So are we going to continue to see airlines find ways to make that experience of flying even, I don't know, less frillier?
14: Well, I think that will be part of the offering that airlines put out there, but it's certainly not the one that people need to choose if they can afford a better offering, and it's certainly not the one that most people are going to choose. So this is an attempt of the major carriers to compete with these discount carriers. You can go back to regulation when we had the opposite problem, which was fares were very high, very few people could afford to fly. But once you were on the plane, half the seats were empty. You got meals on the plane, you got free drinks and many other things, including alcoholic drinks. So that was the old model, and that really didn't serve most Americans well because most Americans couldn't afford to fly. Gradually, over the last half decade, we have been experimenting with more different models and typically lower priced models, although some super high-end models as well, that airlines have tried out and to see whether people were willing to take the lower fare in exchange for lower frills. I think we will still see that sort of experimentation. I hope we will, because I think it's good for customers to have those options, particularly ones who otherwise just couldn't afford to fly.
1: Well, that's Severin Borenstein. He's a professor of business administration and public policy at UC Berkeley's Haas School of Business. He's also faculty director of the Energy Institute at Haas. Severin, thanks for speaking with us.
14: Thank you.
1: Coming up, many of us spend most of our day looking at one screen or another. A new book explores how we can reclaim our well-being in a digital world. That's just ahead. I'm Jen White. This is 1A from WAMU and NPR.

0: The barber shop is a staple of Black American culture. Well, it has been anyway.
1: A couple of years ago, it was like a men's sanctuary. You come and go, everybody comes to the barber shop, the plumber, the dentist, the lawyers.
0: I'm Kai Rizdahl. How rising prices, the pandemic, and working from home are changing that. 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
6: This is 1A. I'm Jen White. From the moment you open your eyes to the moment you go to sleep, many of us spend much of our time looking at screens. Our phones, computers, tablets, and TVs provide an endless stream of communication, work, and entertainment. Studies show these devices and the time we spend sitting down engaging with them affects our bodies as much as our brains. Manoush Zomorodi is a name you probably know well. She's a journalist, author, and the host of NPR's TED Radio Hour. For the past few years, she's been examining how excessive screen time and sitting for hours on end affects our minds and bodies. Manoush's new book is Body Electric, The Hidden Health Costs of the Digital Age and New Science to Reclaim Your Well-Being. She explores how screens and sedentary living affect our physical health and the strategies we can use to feel better. She joins us now from New York City. Manoush, welcome to 1A.
7: Oh, thanks for having me, Jen. It's great to be here.
6: So in the introduction of your book, you write that you were scared to write this book. Why?
7: Because, you know, Jen, sitting and writing and doing the work that so many of us do, it makes us strangely exhausted. Mm. All the looking at screens, flipping between tabs, not moving for hours on end. I was actually writing about the thing that I was doing. It was very meta, so it kind of terrified me because I already knew what sitting and looking at a screen all day felt like. It felt strangely draining. That was the question I really had. Like, we'd heard so much about the mental health effects from too much screen time or social media, but to me, it all felt very physical. My eyes were dry. My shoulders were up by my ears. I felt like I had just enough energy at the end of the day to crawl over to the couch to, like, check my phone, which is pathetic, or, you know, watch some Netflix. And I just really wanted to understand through the research for this book and the project that we did, what is going on in our bodies that is making us feel this way? And is there any way that we can continue to live with our devices without sacrificing our health? Because, you know, I have teenagers, I have elderly parents, I have a job I love. I cannot throw my phone into Walden Pond much as I would love to. So we got to live with these things.
6: Did you find, as you were embarking on this project, did you find yourself sort of bracing yourself for what you were going to learn? There's this idea that once you know a thing, you are responsible for the thing you know. So did you find yourself saying, my life may change in some fundamental ways once I do
7: 100%.
6: This research? Yeah.
7: I'm going to do it to you right now, Jen.
6: Oh, cool.
7: I'm going to give you an image that you will not be able to unsee. So what I learned from a physiologist named Keith Diaz at Columbia University is that when we sit for long hours, we are kinking our bodies kind of like a garden hose at our torso and our knees. So if you imagine like a garden hose that is kinked, like what happens? The water pressure builds up, right? The flow stops. It's the same thing with our blood flow. And actually, we need that blood flow because it is what our muscles, when they get stimulated, they draw the glucose and the fat out of that blood. So if you don't do that, that is when your blood sugar begins to rise. That is when your blood pressure begins to rise. That is when your muscles can't push oxygen up to your brain, which can lead you to start having that foggy, can't concentrate kind of feeling. So, you know, once you sort of imagine yourself as two garden hoses kinked in multiple places, you think, oh my gosh, all I want to do is get up right now. And that is the antidote, it turns out.
6: That was exactly the sense I had as you were speaking. I was like, I really want to stand up, but then the mic will be out of reach for me. You mentioned Keith Diaz. He's an exercise physiologist at Columbia University Medical School. And you designed a global clinical trial in collaboration with him. What were you examining in that trial?
7: Yeah, so I had heard about the research he had done. So Keith's, gosh, he's the best. He was trying to figure out what is the minimum amount of movement that the human body needs so that all this sedentary screen time doesn't lead us to an early grave. He was setting the bar extremely low. And what he had found in his lab was that 5 minutes of gentle movement, walking 2 miles per hour, so a stroll every half hour, had outsized effects. It slashed people's blood sugar. It slashed their blood pressure. It restored their ability to concentrate. So every half hour, though, that seemed like a lot to me. And I actually went up and joined his study at the lab, and I saw the effects for myself. My blood sugar was cut in half. My blood pressure dropped by 5 points. I felt that my optimism at the end of the day, instead of feeling sort of depressed and blue, I felt so much better. Like I could go home and actually talk to my family like a normal human being. But Keith really felt like he wasn't sure people could actually do this, that they could integrate these movement breaks into their lives at any level. And so my suggestion was, well, let's ask them. Let's see if they can. And so we devised this clinical trial. We called it the Body Electric Study. And we had 23,000 people sign up. We had to close the signups, actually. And they were able to choose. They could try to integrate 5 minutes of gentle movement into their lives every half hour, every hour, or every 2 hours, because we wanted to test feasibility. And what we found was that the people who were able to commit to doing it, 80% of them completed it the full 2 weeks. 82% of them actually liked taking all of these breaks, and they saw up to a 28% drop in their fatigue levels. And we had stories about people's aches and pains resolving, feeling like they got back to their desks refreshed, able to focus again, pay attention, that their mood was so much better. And the most surprising thing to me, Jen, was that productivity actually rose slightly. So all of these interruptions, you know, we've been trained to think butts in seats, looking at a screen, that is what productivity looks like. And actually, that was simply not the case. All this movement made it better.
6: Well, we asked you about your relationship with screens. Here's what have you shared.
8: My name is Keith, and I live in Kingston Springs, Tennessee. And as far as how I handle all of the screen time issues, I pretty much don't have any anymore. I used to have a smartphone, 2 computers, a television, and at some point I realized where it was taking us, what it was doing to us. And I didn't want to be a part of it anymore. And the only way I knew to handle that was to gradually get rid of everything, which I did. I am happy to live that screen-free life, but it is more and more challenging every day. And I feel like I'm swimming upstream, but I won't give up on it yet.
6: Keith, thanks for that message. We also heard from Justin in Cincinnati who emails, what I find most disheartening about our society is that possessing a smartphone has become a cultural imperative to have access to basic necessities. Not having fast and easy access to those via smartphone almost leaves you in the dust in a modern world. Well, maybe you have a different relationship with your screens. What are your screen time habits like? What, if anything, do you wish you could change about your relationship with your devices? Email us at 1A@WAMU.org. Now, Manoush, as you pointed out, it's difficult, if not impossible, for many of us to completely unplug from technology. But that's not really what the book is even about. How did writing this book make you consider what it means to find balance and cultivate well-being despite the demands of an increasingly digital life?
7: Well, I think it's extremely urgent that we figure out how to live with our devices. I mean, at this point, the average 19-year-old moves about as much as the average 60-year-old does. Mm-hmm. And that's not to say that 19-year-olds are lazy. It is that we have constructed this world. It's a design element, right? That we are in chairs, we are looking at screens. But I'm a pragmatist. I actually really love technology. And so to me, it's like thinking about how, you know, back in the 1800s, nobody really said, like, you know, I got to get into nature until we started having cities and factories, right? It's not until you take it away that you have to name it. You have to be intentional about it. And I think that is where we are with movement. We have sort of designed our way, engineered movement, human movement out of our lives. And so to me, that just means, okay, we got to talk about this. We have to be making sure that kids are getting up and moving between classes. We have to make sure information workers treat their bodies as well as they treat their social media sites. We have to make sure that longevity and people who are retired take into account that a lot of connection is through the WhatsApp family chat or classes that they get to take online. And as much as I think some of us would love to get rid of it all, other people get a lot of pleasure and joy and information and connection and financial remuneration from their lives on screens, but they should not have to sacrifice their health. I mean, at this point, 3 out of 4 American adults has at least one chronic disease like heart disease, obesity, diabetes. Many of those are preventable. And so to be able to find something like this sort of solution of integrating movement breaks into our lives, it is free. Anyone can do it. If walking is not an option, you can shuffle side to side while you're on a Zoom call. You can use your arms if your legs, if you can't use your legs, people in wheelchairs, that is, it's about getting that heart rate up, getting our circulation moving again, getting our brains oxygenated so that we can think straight again.
6: One thing that I'm interested in hearing you talk about, especially with the people who participated in the clinical study, we live in this environment right now where it feels like everything is a task. You're just constantly, constantly on the grind. And how do you incorporate that movement that you're describing without it feeling like just another thing you're adding to your increasingly long to-do list?
7: Well, that is an interesting answer. Okay, so what we found out from people, because that's what I did the last few years. I spent the last couple of years going through all the techniques and stories that didn't show up in the hard numbers, in the data. What people told us worked in terms of integrating movement into their day. How did they actually do it? It won't come as a huge surprise to tell you that the number one way that they ended up taking breaks was by setting timers, right? So like, okay, time to get up. One more thing to do, right? But here's what happened. By the end of the 2 weeks, Jen, we heard that most people didn't need to rely on timers anymore, that their body started to send them signals. It started to sort of, the conversation between their body and mind started to be chatty again. Get up. You want to get up. Not I have to get up, but you get to get up because you need to get up. And this led me to try and unpack something called interoception. So this is a relatively new field that neurologists and neuroscientists are studying. And interoception...
6: Let me quickly remind folks, we're talking to Manoush Zomorodi. She's host of NPR's TED Radio Hour. She's also author of the new book, Body Electric, The Hidden Health Costs of the Digital Age and New Science to Reclaim Your Well-Being. I'm Jen White. You're listening to 1A. Manoush, go ahead. You're describing something called interoception?
7: Yes, correct. So interoception, this is the way that the body tells the brain what it needs. And that can be subconscious, you know, that you don't even notice that you need to take another breath. Or it can be a loud signal like, oh, it's getting hot in here. You know, take off your jacket. You're getting sweaty. So researchers are starting to think that looking at screens all day kind of messes with our interoception. And from my personal experience, that has happened to me so many times where I finally look up from Google Docs and I realize I haven't gone to the bathroom in hours, or that my stomach is rumbling, or that my back is killing me. So getting people, there was a study at the University of Bern that found that just adding back movement breaks kind of resets that conversation between the brain and mind. And anecdotally, that is what we saw in a lot of our participants, that they felt like the conversation between their body and mind started happening again, that they were able to hear the signals. One guy said, you know, I don't have to set my timer anymore. My body tells me when it is time to get up and move. And so what we found is that most people ended up taking about 4 or 5 breaks a day, and they saw the same mental health benefits. Their positivity rose, they got their attention spans back. And that, I think, is really, it's very heartwarming to hear, like, that's all it takes, guys. Move 4 or 5 times a day and you will feel so much better. Maybe you'll get back a little more joy, a little more optimism. And Jen, you're in the news business. We could all use a little bit more of that these days, right?
6: Indeed. Indeed. Manoush, how has this project reshaped not even just your relationship to the technology used, but your relationship to your body?
7: Yeah, you know, for me, I think growing up in the United States, we're so focused on organized sports, and I was never a particularly athletic kid. So I kind of thought like, oh, I guess I'm clumsy, and so sports aren't for me. But what I realized with this is that movement is its own pleasure. It is its own sort of joyfulness that I think we're not necessarily instilling in kids. You know, here in where I live in New York City, like if your kid isn't great at soccer, they don't really get to play anymore by the time they're 10. There's no sort of leagues for kids who just want to kick the ball around, you know, and finding a park isn't easy. You need to reserve fields, et cetera, et cetera. And that sort of makes me sad. So why not make it something that we talk about, like that our kids get their stroll time in? I think instead of shaming them for screen time, ask them, like, did you get outside today? Did you go for a walk? My own kids, they now walk themselves after all the years that I made them go for walks with me every day. I think it's something that I hear also people say, you know, I go for a long walk and I let my mind wander. And it makes things right again. It gives you perspective. You know what's important when you do get back to your screens and your desk. And that certainly has been the case for me.
6: Well, I'm curious really briefly how you think this book is in conversation with your previous book, your first book, Bored and Brilliant, How Spacing Out Can Unlock Your Most Productive and Creative Self.
7: Yeah, you know, so that book was about my own sort of observation that I no longer had to get bored anymore because I now had screens. That was about 10 years ago. And it led me down this rabbit hole to understand what happens in the brain when we get bored, how that can lead to mind wandering. And that is something called positive constructive daydreaming, which is incredibly important work. That is when we do our most original thinking, problem solving, something called autobiographical planning, making sense of our own lives. And so, you know, boredom, actually, I was taught as a kid that it was a terrible thing. You had to avoid being bored. But I think we now realize, same as movement, no, it's actually getting up and moving, being bored. These are human states that are worth preserving. And we need to teach kids who maybe never get the chance to be bored that it's a really great thing.
6: We're discussing how screen time affects your well-being. We're here with Manoush Zamarodi, host of NPR's TED Radio Hour. Her new book, Body Electric, The Hidden Health Costs of the Digital Age and New Science to Reclaim Your Well-Being, is out now. We'll be right back. This

0: 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Well, it has been anyway.
1: A couple of years ago, it was like a men's sanctuary. You come and go, everybody comes to the barber shop, the plumber, the dentist, the lawyers.
0: I'm Kai Ryssdal. How rising prices, the pandemic, and working from home are changing that. 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
7: Let's get back to how screen time affects your well-being with Manoush Zomorodi, host of NPR's TED Radio Hour. Her new book, Body Electric, The Hidden Health Costs of the Digital Age and New Science to Reclaim Your Well-Being, is out now. And let's bring a new voice into the conversation. Professor Kanisha Sinclair McBride is the Associate Chief of Integrated Behavioral Health and an attending psychologist at Boston Children's Hospital. She's also an assistant professor of psychology at Harvard Medical School. Professor Sinclair, it's great to have you.
8: Thanks so much for having me.
7: And we're hearing from you. Christopher emails, I work as a video editor where I sit at a desk and stare at screens for most of the day. I notice that periodically my eyes would feel tired and I would get antsy. When I notice that, I get up from my desk, walk around the office, or when it's nice outside, walk around the parking lot to get some fresh air. I started doing this recently and noticed that I'm less fatigued when it's time to go home. Well, we want to hear from you. What are your screen time habits like? If you've gotten a handle on it, what tools or practices have helped you the most? Email us at 1a@wamu.org. Now, 57% of U.S. adults say they spend at least 5 hours a day looking at screens. Around a fifth say they spend up to 6 hours looking at screens, and 16% estimate it's up to 8 hours. That's according to a 2025 poll from YouGov. Professor Sinclair, is screen time inherently harmful, or are there certain types of screen time that's more harmful than others?
8: I think that you guys have been really hitting the nail on the head with the conversation that Manoush has been leading, because there's a balance, right? It's not that screen time is inherently bad. It's that we have to make sure that we're still moving our bodies. We're still letting our minds rest. We're still being able to engage with our community and our social circle in ways that aren't on screens. So I think that description you just gave of the listener who said, like, they noticed they were fatigued, they started doing their walking, and now they feel so much better. It's those little changes that are going to keep screen time from being too harmful.
7: Well, and Manoush, I want to circle back to the study you did. When people were taking those little breaks, were they just breaks to move their bodies, or were they also letting their brains rest? Were they stepping away from screens and moving around without that kind of constant, what's the word I'm looking for?
9: Stimulation.
7: That's the word.
9: Well, it's interesting that you asked that question, because, Jen, we very purposefully did not specify whether they should get off their screens or not during their breaks, because we wanted to see what people would do. And it was really interesting. So people who went outside and got off their screens definitely got an extra boost. I mean, we know the studies have been there that getting out in nature really improves your mood. But people said, you know what? knowing that I didn't have to get off my screen, that it wasn't like a no-no, meant that they started to change workplace norms, like having walking meetings, like scheduling meetings that were 55 minutes long instead of a whole hour so they could get that 5 minutes in there. There were some people who said, I looked at my movement breaks as permission to put down my screens, to walk away. And other people who said, you know what, I just started switching all my Zoom calls to phone calls so I could walk during them. So I think that is the answer, that there is no one answer, right? We are all special snowflakes in our own circumstances, and we need to be figuring it out for ourselves, much as we wish it was like, well, here's what's happening to everyone's brain, so here's what we've got to do. It is just more complex than that.
7: Yeah. Well, I do want to talk about teens for a moment. A 2023 study by the Centers for Disease Control and Prevention found that teens with higher daily screen time were more likely to have symptoms of depression and anxiety compared with teens with lower daily screen time. They were also more likely to report having infrequent social and emotional support and insufficient peer support. So, Professor Sinclair, as a clinical psychologist, what connection do you see between screen time and these mental health outcomes, especially for children and teens?
8: This is such a topic of conversation in so much of my clinical work right now. And one of the things that I, you know, like for people to think about is, if you're doing too much screen time, right, what are you missing out on? If you're missing out on social connection, missing out on sleep, missing out on other things that you need, it makes sense that your mental health is not going to be as, you're not going to be as high functioning as if you were making sure you were getting all these other things. So I like to think about, what can we add back into teens' lives instead of just focusing on like turning your phone off, get off your phone, right? Because we know that without those other things, those other pieces of connection and activities that kids need, they're not going to feel their best.
7: Well, let's head back to our voicemail box.
10: I'm a board-certified child psychiatrist. One thing I wanted to highlight is that many of my patients suffer from fragmented attention, particularly with excessive screen time. And that is making ADHD a harder diagnosis to diagnose. So I implore people who are going to get mental health evaluations to consider screen time breaks and then reevaluate how they feel after doing a week or 2 weeks or even 4 weeks of reduction in screen time and how that impairs their mental health.
7: I want to hear from both of you on that. Manoush, your thoughts.
9: That's so interesting. It reminds me of Toronto researchers who have been suggesting that there be two types of ADHD diagnoses, sort of similar to how there are two types of diabetes, right? One that's genetic and one that's lifestyle. They're saying maybe we should consider having the same diagnosis for ADHD, one that's genetic and you're born with, and another that is brought on by your lifestyle habits, which can include, you know, constant switching on screens, which mimics sort of the actual true genetic effects of having ADHD. I'm so curious what the professor thinks of that.
7: Yeah, Professor Sinclair, go ahead.
8: We definitely see this idea that fragmented attention is more common based off of the fact that we're getting all these little dopamine hits from what's happening on our screens, right? Even the idea of like sitting and watching a full movie instead of being on another screen while you're watching the movie is challenging for some kids, you know what I mean? So, but the thing that I always think about in terms of like, how could we help fix this, is that when kids are in the therapeutic space with myself or one of my colleagues, we don't have screens. There's, you know, they're talking to us, they're doing evidence-based activities, they're playing, and they like it. They want to play with fidget toys, they want to play board games. I think that we can help people to slow down and focus if we give them these opportunities.
7: We got this from Allison, who emails, I'm curious to hear the professor's thoughts on screen time and reading books. Does reading a book through a Kindle or iPad count as screen time? How much time might you recommend a child do this each day?
8: I'm never going to be upset with a child reading a book. I don't care where they're reading it. Because there's different kinds of screen time. It's not so much for me the time as it is the quality. So the idea that a kid is reading, imagining something, entering a different world, expanding their knowledge, you know, gaining literacy, that to me feels much different than the more passive process of watching a bunch of YouTube shorts or something.
7: Manoush, your thoughts, because I'm thinking, I for years thought I will never read books from a screen. But, you know, when I would travel and I had 10 books in my bag that, and I realized, oh, I can just put them all on the Kindle or on the iPad. That's how I travel now. So what are your thoughts?
9: I think that we need to be experimenting more. Like, if you can put like one chapter on a Kindle and put one on a piece of paper, you know, a paper book, and ask your kid, try both. How does it feel? Does it feel different? Do you prefer one or the other? Maybe they're exactly the same. Maybe you're willing, because the Kindle is that much lighter than the book, to maybe not love it as much, but it works when you go on vacation. I think we have to be constantly asking these questions. How does this feel for me? Do I like it? If I try to do it differently, does that change the way I feel? And I think as all these tools, they are so personalized, right? They are, you can change the settings, the apps, the brightness, all those things. So we need to be more aware of how they affect us as individuals. One size does not fit all.
7: Well, lots of us know the feeling of staying up late scrolling, perhaps doom scrolling, when we know we'd be better off sleeping. Here's a message about that from one of you.
11: My name is Tiffany. I live in Southwest Philadelphia. And the one thing I wish I could change about my social media use is doom scrolling right before I go to sleep. So laying in bed and just scrolling through my phone and getting sucked in. And before you know, an hour has passed when I could have been spending an hour sleeping.
7: Tiffany, thanks for that message. Now, half of U.S. adults aged 18 to 30 surveyed by YouGov last year said their phones have a mostly negative effect on their sleep habits. That's compared to 27% over the age of 30 who said the same. Professor Sinclair, across our lifespans, what role does sleep play in maintaining our well-being?
8: Sleep is essential for everyone. There's a reason that sleep deprivation is considered like a form of torture. So we really do need to be maintaining and focusing on our sleep. And doom scrolling will definitely suck the hours away from you and impact your ability to get that rest. A couple weeks ago, I was remembering that I had helped work on this article about hope scrolling, so the opposite of doom scrolling. So what are some like more positive, fun, humorous things you could look at on your phone for a shorter amount of time, right? If you see yourself getting sucked into the doom and gloom of the reality that we're living in, can we turn that off, right? And it's like that personalized approach that Manoush is talking about. What brings you joy? What brings you hope? Focusing on that, turning the device off and getting that rest.
7: We're speaking to clinical psychologist Professor Kanisha Sinclair McBride and Manoush Zomorodi, host of NPR's TED Radio Hour and author of the new book, Body Electric, The Hidden Health Costs of the Digital Age and New Science to Reclaim Your Well-Being. And we're hearing from you. Kiki emails, I'm so glad I listened to this show. I was looking down on my phone the other night and I looked up. I had double vision and my heart started to pick up and my blood pressure went to 180 over 80. I am absolutely going to pull back, and I don't think that this is healthy at all. I needed to understand this, and this show helped me. We also heard from David, who emails, NPR is my rhythm. My break schedule is yours. We're in this together. Glad to hear it, David. I'm Jen White. You're listening to 1A. Let's get to one more voicemail.
12: This is May from Syracuse, New York. I bought a device called the Brick, which is an actual physical device where you can lock your phone down. And it's just been a brilliant change to my life because I feel like I've been thrown back into pre-cell phone days. From the very first day I got it, I just kind of bricked my phone where you kind of lock it and you can...
7: Glad to hear it, David. I'm Jen White. You're listening to 1A.

0: again until you physically touch your phone to this brick device. So it has this level of friction. You can leave that device in a different room than where you are. And it also creates this intentionality where before you just click your phone, you have to ask yourself whether consciously or subconsciously, am I going to make this choice to kind of dive into the virtual world? So often my phone is bricked for 17 to 20 hours a day. I have been just stunned and amazed and so grateful for it because I really feel like it instantaneously has given me back my control, my agency, and my clarity about how I want to be spending my time.
1: May, thanks for that message. Now, research has established links between excessive screen time and physical symptoms. You're talking headaches, blurred vision, dry eyes, neck and shoulder pain, and back pain, all connected to poor posture. Manoush, you outlined some practices in your books that we can use to unkink our bodies. Just explain a couple.
2: Yeah, so some of the things you can do is take a 5-minute stroll around your dining room table if you have one. Go walk down the driveway to get the mail and come back. Don't wait till the end of the day. Do it in the middle of the day. If you work from home, go around the house, collect all the dirty laundry. That counts as a break. You can make sure that you walk your dog even if you don't have one. Just pretend that you do. It is the sort of sprinkling of movement throughout your day that we heard had outsized effects on people's ability to deal with their aches and pains, to think straight, because we know that blood flow is crucial to flushing out CO2 in the brain. That is a lot of the reason why we get foggy. We tend not to blink as much when we're looking at screens. So for our eyesight and moisturizing our eyeballs, in fact, it was kind of comical, Jen. Every time I would look into a physical problem, the answer was always the same from the specialists. Take breaks over and over again.
1: We got this from Kurt, who emails, it is much harder to balance screen time when one works remotely. I wish there were ways to remind myself more to get away from the screen. Any advice, Manoush?
2: Yeah, start with a timer. Start, 1 minute every 2 hours. Set the bar really low and be like, wow, that's easy. And it feels good. And just go from there. Don't make it something that you feel, oh, this is awful. One more thing to do. Add it into your life and see how you feel. Really do a somatic check is what Keith calls it. He says, check in. How do I feel right now? Take your break and then check in again. How do I feel now? Is it different? Are my shoulders a little looser? Can I breathe better? Or do I feel less anxious? Am I taking deeper breaths as opposed to when I'm crunched over my screen? Just those little tiny changes can make our daily lives so much more manageable, even enjoyable. Crazy, I know.
1: Well, Professor McBride, I'm just curious, can you give us really briefly a little bit of a script that we can say to ourselves to make the kind of movement Manoush is talking about a priority? Because so much in our lives, it feels urgent. It feels like we can't prioritize ourselves in a given moment. So what can we say to ourselves to make sure we carve out this time?
3: We can't prioritize our work or prioritize others if we're not taking care of ourselves. You maintaining your health and being intentional about how you balance the things that you need to do is like what's going to be able to help you achieve your goals. So I think that people should stop thinking of it as selfish or stop thinking of the idea that there's always this urgency and just slow down, right? We give ourselves that space back. Technology wasn't supposed to make it so we were even more hurried. It was supposed to make things easier for us. So let's all slow down.
1: Manoush, I'll give you the last word here.
2: Yeah, my goal is to grow up to be an old woman. And so what I've decided is that this is really important, not just to how I feel today, but my ability to show up for my kids, hopefully my grandkids, to grow old and be healthy and enjoy being on this planet as long as I can. And that just really keeps me moving and makes me keep things in perspective.
1: Well, that's Manoush Zomorodi, host of NPR's TED Radio Hour, also the author of the new book, Body Electric, The Hidden Health Costs of the Digital Age and New Science to Reclaim Your Well-Being. Also with us, Professor Kenesha Sinclair McBride. She's the Associate Chief of Integrated Behavioral Health and an attending psychologist at Boston Children's Hospital. Thanks to you both. We'll end on this tip from Praveen, who emails, I found that the Pomodoro technique is helpful in finding time to move for 5 minutes. I use the 30-minute technique, which is 25 minutes of focused work, followed by 5 minutes of a true break. During breaks, I have a 5-minute stretching routine that really helps

my shoulders. When I get into this rhythm, I feel productive and motivated, and my body hurts less at the end of the day. Today's producer was Lauren Hamilton. This program comes to you from WAMU, part of American University in Washington, distributed by NPR. I'm Jen White. Thanks for listening, and we'll talk again tomorrow. This is 1A.

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5: The WVPE forecast, patchy frost overnight, otherwise partly cloudy, low 38. For tomorrow, patchy frost in the morning, making way for mostly sunny skies and a high near 56. For tomorrow night, partly cloudy, low 43. Friday, chance of showers in the afternoon, otherwise partly sunny and a high near 63.
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8: In Los Angeles, I'm Kai Rizdahl. It is Wednesday today, the 6th of May. Good as always to have you along, everybody. We're going to start with jobs because, well, you got to choose. And there was some labor market news this morning. The payroll processing company ADP says private employers added 109,000 jobs last month, more than expected, also nearly double the March number. The official tally, as you might remember, comes Friday from the Labor Department. It will be the latest update in a topsy-turvy start to this labor market year. Good thing, then, that we've got Marketplace's Mitchell Hartman to make sense of it all for us.
9: Economists' predictions for April job creation are all over the map, from 50,000 on up. Bill Adams at Fifth Third Commercial Bank is predicting 120,000 new jobs after the bullish report on private sector growth from ADP.
10: Employers added jobs at the fastest pace since early 2025. Jobless claims ticking lower in recent weeks. Another sign that people who are losing jobs are finding them relatively quickly.
9: True, the Iran war and soaring oil prices are a major source of uncertainty for employers going forward, but Adams says after holding back on hiring in the face of tariff uncertainty last year, many businesses are now feeling more confident.
10: With tailwinds from tax cuts at the turn of the year, increases in government spending, and then the Fed's rate cuts in late 2025, I think a lot of businesses feel they are ready to move forward with some hiring that they may have delayed in 2025.
9: There are worrying signs in the mix of jobs the economy's creating, says Dan North at credit insurer Allianz Trade.
11: what growth there has been in jobs has mostly come in one industry, healthcare.
9: Driven largely by the needs of aging baby boomers.
11: That to me is a little bit fragile. Gosh, what would it be if we didn't have an aging population? Well, then you'd have to wonder, where is the growth coming from?
9: Another cause for concern, deteriorating wage growth, says Dean Baker at the Center for Economic and Policy Research. Back in 2024 and 2025, average hourly earnings were rising around 4% a year. But by March 2026, wage gains had fallen to just 3.5%. At the same time, inflation was spiking from the Iran war.
12: In a context where inflation is somewhere around 3%, you're talking about real wage growth going to near zero.
9: Eroding workers' purchasing power. I'm Mitchell Hartman for Marketplace.
8: Wall Street today, broken record, though I may sound like, traders do seem to be thinking, again, that the war is almost over. We will have the details when we do the numbers.

0: crude oil fell today, down quite a bit, actually, on news that negotiations to end the war might be getting serious. Still, though, the Strait of Hormuz is functionally closed. Global supplies are down, all while oil demand has stayed pretty consistent. For now, anyway. We have called Catherine Wolfram to talk it over. She's a professor of energy economics at MIT's Sloan School of Management. We'll talk oil and something called demand destruction here in this ninth week of the war. Professor Wolfram, thanks for being on the program.
1: Thanks so much for having me.
0: At the risk of oversimplifying, perhaps, but also in search of clarity, could you use demand destruction in a sentence for me, please?
1: Sure. When the price of a good goes up, then consumers consume less of it. And the difference between what they were consuming before the price went up and what they're consuming after the price went up is the demand that's destroyed.
0: Excellent. Now, we have had, as anybody who's been reading the papers or listening to the radio knows, we've had supply destruction, right? By a fairly well with the Strait of Hormuz closed. Why haven't we actually seen as much demand destruction as one might have theorized?
1: So I'm not sure what one might have theorized, but what demand destruction is doing right now is helping us balance the market. So we should be very welcoming to the demand destruction that we are seeing because, as you said, the supply is going away because of the closure of the Strait of Hormuz. So really what's balancing the market is the demand destruction in partnership with some inventories that are being tapped into and that are coming onto the market right now.
0: So let's get to those inventories, because at some point, with as much oil as is locked in to the Persian Gulf right now as is locked in, we're going to get to the last barrel of those inventories, sort of, you know, macro speaking here. What does that look like?
1: No, I guess I don't think we'll ever get to those last barrels because the inventories are super valuable as kind of like a rainy day fund. But the longer the supply shock goes on, the more it's like not a shock. It's just the new normal. And so then you got to start making sure that the demand and supply balance, and you can't do that with inventories forever. You kind of want to save them for another rainy day or, you know, an even worse rainy day. So we're not just going to draw down the inventories until they go away. We will start, the longer this lasts, we'll start having to adjust to a new normal.
0: And that new normal will be demand being destroyed and prices going up, yes?
1: Yep, okay. It will.
0: All right.
1: Or new supply coming on the market as well. I mean, at the higher prices, that's what you'll see.
0: You seem very calm at a time when oil markets are just going haywire.
1: Yeah, I mean, I'm calm because I believe in markets and I think markets will help us balance things, but I don't want to be too glib about it.
0: No,
1: I mean...
0: No.
1: Yeah, I guess I worry more about the demand that's not being destroyed because that's the demand that's left paying the really high prices.
0: Say more about that.
1: Yeah, I mean, the demand that is being destroyed, that's where people are finding alternatives. Maybe they are not traveling to see a friend, but they are still commuting to go to work. And when they commute to go to work, they're paying much higher gas prices than they were before. And that crowds out other spendings. That's just, you know, that's hard on consumers' pocketbooks and on firms' bottom lines.
0: Yeah. What's it like teaching Energy Economics 101 at MIT these days? Must be an interesting time.
1: Yeah. So I came into it, I'm co-teaching with a colleague of mine and he's teaching the electricity half. And I was kind of jealous because electricity.
0: That's funny. He gets electricity, you get oil.
1: Yeah, I get oil, oil and gas. But man, did I get the good draw this year. It's been super interesting.
0: I bet it has. And a little tiring. Come on, right?
1: Yeah, I've got to make slides like 30 minutes before class so that they're up to date. I don't want to make them the night before because things might change.
0: And don't check your social feed. Catherine Wolfram is a professor of economics, energy economics, actually, at MIT, the Sloan School of Management. Professor, thanks for your time. I appreciate it.
1: Thanks so much. Take care.

0: Almost half of this entire country is in a drought. That's according to Drought Monitor. There are varying levels of severity, of course, and varying levels of economic risk and uncertainty that come with that drought. In Corpus Christi, Texas, where the energy sector is a key driver of the regional economy, but also a major water user, things have already reached a crisis, as MarketPlace's Elizabeth Troval reports.
1: It's weeks away from hurricane season here on the Texas Gulf Coast, and it couldn't come soon enough for people here in Corpus Christi, like Bob Paulson.
2: Sort of a dark joke you hear around town all the time. We're praying to get head-on, direct hit by a hurricane.
1: That's because Corpus Christi needs the rain desperately. The local lake and reservoir are at just 8%. If the city doesn't get enough rainfall by September, there are plans for widespread 25% cuts to water usage. Businesses like the Texas State Aquarium are preparing.
3: So we're bringing in raw salt water. We basically send it through really, really large sand filters, same thing you would see on your pool.
1: I'm in a back room with Aquarium CEO Jesse Gilbert, who is showing me where water from the Corpus Christi Bay flows in. This is the water the sharks and stingrays swim in.
3: The water is our top priority because if the water's not right, the animals living in it can't be healthy.
1: While most of the aquarium's water comes directly from the ocean, they still use fresh water to operate their bathrooms, eateries, and splash park. Back in his office, Gilbert tells me they're undergoing plans to decrease their freshwater use by 30%.
4: We've developed some clever ways to completely take the splash park off of the potable water systems.
1: As the city's biggest tourist attraction besides the beach, I ask him if he worries if the brand of Corpus Christi is hurt by this crisis.
4: I think about it every day. It sounds like we don't have water and you can't come and, you know, and enjoy a vacation in Corpus Christi. That's not true.
1: And he has a longer-term worry, attracting aquarium staff who may not want to move to a city in a water crisis. Directly across the ship channel from the aquarium, I talked to Port of Corpus Christi CEO Kent Britton.
5: So every day through this ship channel moves about $340 million worth of goods. Majority of it is export.
1: The port here is busier than ever. Crude oil, LNG, diesel, jet fuel, gasoline. What the world is in short supply of right now moves through this energy hub. These exporters are an engine of the local economy. Many are also big water users, which is why Britton says the city needs to find more sources of water.
5: We don't want anyone to have to shut down. We don't want curtailment. We don't want it for our industry. We don't want it for our residents.
1: Even if the city isn't enforcing large-scale curtailment yet, the looming water crisis,
5: it's going to limit our ability to bring in large-scale industry in the future.
1: I ask him if he's seen companies decide not to come to Corpus because of the water issues.
5: We have had a couple that were very favorable to come in here in past years who ended up making a decision not to because of the dwindling water supplies.
1: The energy industry is a major consumer of water. The city knew that when they approved plans to sell their water.
2: Frequently, things are portrayed as industry uses too much water.
1: That's Bob Paulson with the Coastal Bend Industry Association, which represents the big energy and chemical companies in town.
2: I think that misses the point, the larger point, that it's a combination of long-term drought along with 100% dependence on surface water.
1: He says industry has been updating their facilities to use less water ahead of large-scale water curtailment. But he says if the water crisis did end up forcing industry to shut down operations,
2: I mean, you're talking about probably hundreds of folks that don't have a job.
1: On the Corpus Christi Bay, the energy industry is booming, but the impending water crisis here is casting a shadow on this so-called sparkling city by the sea. In Corpus Christi, Texas, I'm Elizabeth Troval for Marketplace.

0: That ADP payroll report this morning showed hiring is happening at companies both big and small. So we called one of our regulars whose business is decidedly on the smaller side. Eric Vaughn runs the custom framing shop. Eric's I've Been Framed. It's in Detroit, Michigan.
1: It's always busy around here. Got a lot to do. Just come off of a major contract with the Detroit Institute of Arts. We did about 150 frames. Yes, 150 frames. And so it was pretty big this year. We're getting a lot of new clients. A lot of times new clients aren't really familiar with custom picture framing. It's been a little tough because, you know, I spend a lot of time working with a client and everything has gone up in pricing. And that's been a challenge because, you know, the pricing of frames have gone up, the price to ship pieces have gone up. Overall, it's just been a really tough kind of thing to do and to educate people on you know, the new pricing. But, you know, we seem to overcome it. It's just me and one other guy, and he's kind of up there in age like myself. I had a young man to come in yesterday. He was interested in employment here, and I gave him a card. Said, okay, just call me back. And so that was just yesterday. So the horizon looks pretty good with trying to hire someone, and hopefully, you know, he can meet all of my little requirements. My wife is also a business owner, and she's in, you know, having the same kind of issues and trying to find help and trying to figure out how we're going to retire. So yeah, we're just, but I'm still having fun, and I don't know if she's having as much fun as I am, but I know I'm having a good time having fun with the people and working with clients.
0: Eric Vaughn, making custom frames, having fun too in Detroit.

0: coming up.
1: A couple of years ago, it was like a men's sanctuary. You come and go. Everybody comes to the barbershop, the plumber, the dentist.
0: As times change, economies change. But first, let's do the numbers. Dow Industrial's up 612 today, 1.25%, finished at 49,910. The NASDAQ added 512 points, that is 2%, 25,838. The S&P 500 gained 105 points, 1.5%, 73.65. One does wonder whether traders are reading the room. Remember how Kraft Heinz was going to split itself into two companies but then paused that breakup earlier this year? Well, since then, it's done pretty well. The condiment and grocery maker beat analyst expectations and profit estimates for quarter number one. Kraft Heinz cooked up 2.33% today. The AI boom is brightening the outlook for a 175-year-old glass-making company. Any guesses? Come on, you'll know it as soon as I say it. Corning lit up 12% after announcing it a deal to make advanced fiber optic products for NVIDIA. The chipmaker accumulated 5.75% on the day. Cosmetics conglomerate Coty told investors sales are taking a hit because of the war in the Middle East. Petroleum very big in that industry. The parents of Kylie Cosmetics and CoverGirl added 3.5%. 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
0: This is Marketplace. I'm Kai Rizdahl. The new-ish CEO of the Walt Disney Company is loving life right now. Disney reported stronger than expected quarterly earnings today. Josh DeMaro's first as the guy in charge. Streaming was a particular bright spot. It's now a bigger business than linear television is for Disney's entertainment division. It's what happens, I guess, when you raise prices like all the big platforms have been doing. Netflix announced its second price hike in just over a year the other day. It seems we are firmly in the era of streaming profitability, whether consumers are grumpy about it or not. Marketplace's Megan McCarty-Carino has that story.
6: Back in the innocent days of early 2023, when I first connected with New Orleans sports fanatic Jonathan Barnes, he subscribed to streaming services with abandon, usually 7 or 8 at a time. But things have changed, he tells me today.
7: You start having to look at your bank account and saying, okay, well, you know, how much am I actually watching all 6, 7, 8 of these subscription services? Which ones do I truly, truly need?
6: For Barnes, who has a young kid, Disney Plus is non-negotiable.
7: They kind of have me in the chokehold.
6: He's a big WWE fan. He's got YouTube Live to cover sports and added on Hulu with his Disney bundle.
7: We're not thrilled because, again, the subscription services continue to go up, but we felt that consolidating them was much more effective.
6: The subsidized streaming party is long over, says Ross Benish, a senior analyst at eMarketer.
8: You know, streaming wasn't going to be something for the users. It's there to make money for the mass media companies.
6: But he says consumers seem to be getting used to it.
8: You're seeing something similar that you saw with cable for years, where people would complain the bill was going up, but they would still pay for it.
6: In fact, households surveyed by market research firm Parks Associates actually increased the number of services they subscribe to over the last quarter, an average of 6, says Director of Research Michael Goodman. The amount households spend also increased in that period from $108 to $113 per month.
9: I think bundling has a lot to do with this because they're able to get more bang for their buck here, that they're able to get multiple services without having to pay for each one individually.
6: Consumers are also looking for value, often choosing lower-priced plans with ads, says John Giegengack with Hub Entertainment Research.
10: We didn't used to see people switch back and forth between tiers all that often, but it's definitely something that's happening more often, and I think it's something that will continue to go on as the prices continue to rise.
6: He says consumers also report feeling less bothered by ads than they were in the past. Or maybe they're just resigned to them. I'm Megan McCarty-Carino for Marketplace.

0: It's tough to overstate how important the barbershop is in Black American culture. It's been the subject of paintings, the setting for movies, and at least one talk show. It's a place for men to talk sports and politics and whatever else is on their minds. But barbershop culture is changing, and it turns out the pandemic and the ensuing hangover had a lot to do with that. From Brooklyn, here's James Bennett II.
1: For years, decades even, I watched peers and guys older than me go to the barbershop every other week. It seemed like the norm. But then COVID hit, and a lot of us started working from home.
2: I used to work in the office all the time, so I would get a haircut religiously, like every 1.5 to 2 weeks. And then the pandemic happened, so like people basically stopped taking care of themselves.
1: This is Evan Harris. He used to pay his barber $25 cash for those haircuts. And after the pandemic, the price rose to about $60 after tip. And then he had a revelation.
2: I realized, like, I don't need to get a haircut as frequently. I work from home semi-frequently now. It's less important to be, like, super crisp all the time.
1: One of the big reasons the price of a haircut is going up is because barbers are spending more on supplies. Sherwood Delore cuts hair at a shop in Fort Greene. He says a pack of once $5 razors are now $10. A roll of paper neck strips, once 50 cents or a dollar, now $3. And the spray he uses to clean and disinfect the blades.
3: The Cool Care used to be $6.99. Now you go to the store, you probably pay $15 for a can of Cool Care. A pair of clippers run you anywhere between $150 to $300.
1: A few years ago, those clippers could have run as little as $80. Rising costs have forced him to up the price of his haircuts by more than 50% over the past 5 years. And now that he's charging that much, he says customers want their routine haircut to feel like a luxury experience.
3: When you go to see a doctor, he's always in his white gown. You know, you go to an office, you know, he's dressed properly. Why can't you? Because you're giving a service to the public. People want to see a value standard for your pricing.
1: Delore's been a barber for over 15 years, and one of the biggest changes he's seen is customers who come in less frequently than they used to. Full disclosure, he's been my barber for more than 5 years.
3: I would have clients come in maybe 3 times a month. Now you get in probably once a month, you know, so it's...
4: I see you looking at me, man.
3: No. Yeah, you're one of them.
1: He's right. These days, I get in there about every month and a half. Higher prices have also changed the culture inside the barbershop. Dexter Barrow cuts hair in the more working-class neighborhood of Flatbush. He's now charging $40, up from $25 in 2019, and he's noticed a different feeling in his shop, too.
5: A couple of years ago, it was like a men's sanctuary. You come and go, everybody comes to the barbershop, the plumber, the dentist, the lawyers. Everybody becomes one when they come to the shop.
1: But now, with the higher prices, the vibe shift, Barrow says fewer people are just hanging around the shop.
5: Today is just like a more business transaction. It's a cut and go. Get your money and go.
1: In charging and getting paid more, some barbers I've talked to feel like they're being recognized as the professionals they always have been. And some customers see the new prices as the cost of keeping a community tradition alive. In New York, I am James Bennett II for Marketplace.

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1: This final note on the way out today, in which one appreciates the presidential administrations do try to spin the news to their best advantage. Kevin Hassett, the director of President Trump's National Economic Council, went on Fox News today to offer his take.
2: Credit card spending is through the roof. They're spending more on gasoline, but they're spending more on everything else, too.
1: Maxing out credit cards? Usually suboptimal, economically speaking. Hassett also said this morning, by the way, that he expects economic growth to hit 4% this year. Latest reading we had the other day, 2% on the nose. Our media production team includes Brian Allison, John Fokey, Montana Johnson, Drew Jostet, Gary O'Keefe, Charlton Thorpe as well. Alex Simpson is the manager of media production. And I'm Kai Rizdal. We will see you tomorrow, everybody.

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1: Pentagon Chief Pete Hegseth says a U.S. effort to escort commercial ships through the Strait of Hormuz is meant to be temporary.
2: We prefer this to be a peaceful operation, but are locked and loaded to defend our people, our ships, our aircraft, and this mission without hesitation.
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4: 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We talk with George Packer about his Atlantic article focusing on how tech venture capitalists who are heavily invested in AI and cryptocurrency are influencing Trump's policies related to their own investments. Trump has made billions on crypto. 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
6: The WVPE forecast, patchy frost overnight, otherwise partly cloudy, low 38. For tomorrow, patchy frost in the morning, making way for mostly sunny skies and a high near 56. For tomorrow night, partly cloudy, low 43. Friday, chance of showers in the afternoon, otherwise partly sunny and a high near 63.
7: 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From NPR News, I'm Mary Louise Kelly.
8: And I'm Elsa Chang. Coming up, the research center in Maryland that has helped generations of beekeepers.
9: It basically was the crown jewel of all the agricultural research of USDA.
7: So why is the nation's premier bee research lab slated to close?
8: We will ask after this summary of the day's news.
10: Live from NPR News in Culver City, California, I'm Duane Brown. President Trump is threatening Iran with a new wave of bombing if a deal isn't reached that includes reopening the critical Strait of Hormuz. The shutdown by Iran has led to record high energy costs around the world. Speaking at the White House this afternoon, surrounded by a group of UFC fighters, Trump says Tehran is ready to strike a deal, claiming the U.S. has already won.
11: They had an Air Force, lots of planes, and they don't have any planes. They don't have any anti-aircraft. They don't have any radar left. Their missiles are mostly decimated. They have some. They have probably 18-19%, but not a lot by comparison to what they had. And their leaders are all dead. So I think we won.
10: A new NPR PBS News Marist poll, meanwhile, shows Trump's approval rating has fallen to 37%. That's the lowest level of his presidency. CNN founder Ted Turner has died at the age of 87 today. He was a consummate salesman who changed how much of the world consumes news. From member station WABE, Molly Samuel has more and says Turner was also a committed philanthropist.
12: Turner was a cable TV pioneer, founding TBS, CNN, Headline News, TNT, the Cartoon Network, and Turner Classic Movies. He gave $1 billion to the United Nations, creating the UN Foundation. And he was a co-founder of the Nuclear Threat Initiative, which seeks to rid the world of nuclear weapons. As one of the largest landowners in the country, Turner protected millions of acres of land on his ranches, while also bringing bison burgers to diners at his chain of Ted's Montana Grills. In 2018, Turner shared he had Lewy body dementia, a progressive brain disorder. He is survived by 5 children. For NPR News, I'm Molly Samuel in Atlanta.
10: And you're listening to NPR News. A new Republican proposal to fund Homeland Security ICE agents for the rest of President Trump's term also includes $1 billion to secure a new ballroom at the White House. NPR's Eric McDaniel has that story.
13: It's a nearly $75 billion three-year plan to fund the immigration enforcement teams inside of DHS. But there are some smaller pots of money in the proposal to fund other parts of the agency, including $1 billion for the Secret Service, targeted at security measures for Trump's White House ballroom, or as the White House staff calls it, the East Wing Modernization Project. The draft legislation says the money cannot be used for construction, which the administration says has been funded so far just through private donations. Long-shot proposals from Congress to use taxpayer money for the project haven't gained any traction. Eric McDaniel, NPR News, Washington.
10: Disney is reporting fewer overseas visitors to its theme parks ahead of the busy summer tourism season. The company cites several factors, including President Trump's stiff tariffs and repeated jabs at our allies, and the administration's crackdown on immigrants. Despite the decline in foreign visitors, Disney still reported robust second quarter earnings today. offset by strength in its streaming service and strong domestic spending at its theme parks. While stocks rallied, finishing higher on Wall Street, oil prices fell below $102 a barrel today as hopes for an end to the Iran war remain uncertain. This is NPR.

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1: This is All Things Considered from NPR News. I'm Mary Louise Kelly in Washington.
2: And I'm Elsa Chang in Culver City, California. Ohio's primary results are in, setting up what's expected to be an expensive contest for the state's governor, as well as for seats in the U.S. House and Senate, which could help determine the balance of power in Congress. Here to tell us more about what we can expect as we head into the midterms in November is Karen Kassler with Ohio Public Media's Statehouse News Bureau in Columbus. Hi, Karen.
3: Hi there.
2: Hi. Okay, let's start with the governor's race there. Vivek Ramaswamy is now the Republican nominee for governor. And for those who don't remember, he was a presidential candidate, of course, a couple years ago. And this time around, he was endorsed by President Trump, right? At a time when a lot of voters are blaming Trump and Republicans for rising costs. So how has Ramaswamy been handling that blame?
3: Well, since he launched his campaign last year, he's been talking about eliminating the state income tax. Now he says he'll do that in his first year in office, and also rolling back property taxes to pre-pandemic levels. He's likely to push harder on those plans. We have an all-volunteer group in Ohio working on gathering signatures for a constitutional amendment to abolish property taxes. That's unlikely to make this year's ballot, but soaring property taxes are an issue Ohio voters have brought up a lot. And Ramaswamy's also leaning into the hold that Republicans have on the state.
4: I do believe that this marks, without exception, the single most consequential election for governor that our state has ever seen in our history. There has never been a greater contrast between two candidates.
3: And Ramaswamy has said his Democratic opponent, Amy Acton, would be the state's first socialist governor if she wins.
2: Socialist. Okay, just to be clear, she's running as a Democrat, which Republicans often argue is a party that supports socialist ideas. How is she handling that particular characterization?
3: She hasn't directly responded to those comments that I've seen. She has talked about tax cuts for working families, child care subsidies, and eliminating Ohioans' medical debt. And she's also said Ramaswamy is an out-of-touch billionaire who doesn't understand the problems of struggling Ohioans.
5: This isn't about political party, guys. It's not about that anymore. It is about extreme wealth, power, ideology, special interests, against everyone else.
3: So this type of back and forth is an example of how intense this race is likely to get and how expensive. Both candidates have raised record totals so far. Polls have shown the race is tight, but there hasn't been a whole lot of national polling done in Ohio because the state has been solidly Republican for decades. And 2006 was the last time that Ohioans elected a Democrat as governor.
2: Okay, let's move on to the Senate. Democrats are looking to flip a Senate seat in Ohio. What kind of chances do you think they have to do that?
3: Well, Republican incumbent Senator John Houston is running for his first election to that seat. He was appointed last year. Cook Political Report now sees this as a toss-up race. There's already a lot of money in this race that is expected to make it competitive because Democrat Sherrod Brown, who lost to newcomer Bernie Moreno in 2024, is trying to become one of the few people to regain a seat in the U.S. Senate after being voted out. He's won even as Republicans have dominated Ohio elections, so he's shown to have crossover appeal. And the Senate Leadership Fund, a GOP-aligned super PAC, has already pledged nearly $80 million before the primary, and Senate Majority PAC, backing Democrats, just today promised $40 million.
2: Wow, that's a lot of money. Okay, well, what are you hearing directly from voters about what's top of mind for them right now?
3: Affordability and costs. That's an issue across the country, definitely here in Ohio. A study we covered showed Ohioans are paying the eighth highest property tax rate in the U.S. Ohio has the ninth highest gas prices in the country. Ohio's also seen some of the largest increases in energy costs among Midwestern states. And data centers are thought to be a big driver of that. Ohio is one of the top states for data centers, more than 200 of them here. And there's a campaign now to put a ban on large data centers also on this year's ballot.
2: That is Karen Kassler, Bureau Chief of the Statehouse News Bureau in Columbus, Ohio. Thank you, Karen.
3: Great to talk to you.
1: Honeybees are prolific. They pollinate more than 100 varieties of fruits and vegetables and nuts grown in the U.S., adding about $18 billion to crop production each year. That's according to data from the USDA. Without honeybees, only about a third of those crops would be available in stores. But more than a million honeybee colonies have died across the country in recent years. And while that crisis continues, the nation's premier federal bee research lab is slated to close. Harvest Public Media's Macy Byers reports.
6: On a sunny spring day in Omaha, Nebraska, beekeeper Mark Welsh is taking advantage of the nice weather and checking on his honeybee hives in a downtown garden.
7: There's nothing much more relaxing than sitting next to a beehive in the spring, especially, and watching them bring in different colored pollens.
6: Though Welsh enjoys tending to his bees, last year wasn't so relaxing.
7: I had 12 hives going into the winter. I lost 9 of them and had 3 left.
6: That was happening across the country. About 1.6 million colonies died across the U.S. in the winter of 2024 and the following spring, affecting everyone from commercial beekeepers to backyard honey producers. Project Apis M, a bee research nonprofit, also found many beekeepers lost 60 to 80% of their colonies. In a crisis situation, beekeepers usually turn to the Beltsville Agricultural Research Center in Maryland. Researchers there have been studying bees since the 1930s. Danielle Downey, Project APSM's executive director, says the USDA is typically one of the biggest advocates for the beekeeping industry.
8: That's where we would hear from leadership about how bees are doing, and if there was a crisis, it would be the USDA that really is a big voice about raising awareness and trying to get support for our agriculture.
6: Downey says last year, communication with the USDA, including researchers, was sparse, although researchers have said pesticide-resistant mites, weather, and habitat loss may all play a role in the collapse. Jeff Pettis was a honeybee researcher at the Beltsville facility for 20 years, and he led the bee lab for nearly half that time.
9: It basically was the crown jewel of all the agricultural research of USDA.
6: Over the years, Pettis says Beltsville's bee lab has helped tamp down risk in beekeeping with products like coats for hives and solutions to kill pests. But last summer, the USDA announced it would close the entire facility. Pettis says slowing down research could leave beekeepers less equipped to handle new diseases and climate change.
9: Right now, we're worried as much about the bees as we are about the beekeepers. We need them for apples, we need them for almonds, we need them for clover pollination, all kinds of things.
6: Although there's been no public date given, a USDA spokesperson said in a statement to Harvest Public Media that the proposed closure saves taxpayer dollars, consolidates resources, and, quote, allows USDA to deliver on its mission to the American people. With the uncertain fate of federal bee research, university labs may be the next line of defense for disease response and research. Back in Omaha, beekeeper Mark Welsh is gearing up for another busy season. In the summer, he spends up to 6 hours a day caring for his hives.
7: Put it this way, my wife considers herself a bee widow in the summertime. That gives you any idea how long I'm gone.
6: Welsh says despite any setbacks, he'll still be testing for mites, feeding the bees, and harvesting honey. For NPR News, I'm Macy Byers in Omaha, Nebraska.

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1: If you're looking to book a flight, you may be suffering from sticker shock. Flying is more expensive than it was just a few months ago. The war with Iran has caused jet fuel prices to nearly double since the start of the year. NPR's Stephen Bisaha reports that some Americans are changing their vacation plans.
2: It has been a rough year for flyers. Canceled flights, long security lines, and expensive tickets. James Ridgway just landed back home at the DC airport, and he's considering canceling his next trip this summer because the cost for his flights has gone up thousands of dollars.
3: We have tickets to see The Cure in Ireland, and I don't think we'll be able to swing it.
4: You canceling your trip to see The Cure because of the ticket prices?
3: Yeah.
4: Sounds really disappointing.
3: But yeah, it is very disappointing, yeah.
2: Not every fare has jumped up by thousands of dollars. The Ridgeways were planning to fly business class and make multiple stops. But on average, international tickets are up about $150 compared to a year ago, according to the travel site Kayak. James' wife, Lee Ridgeway, used to study in Ireland. She says it's never been this expensive to get there.
5: I guess we'll just sit around and wait for airline tickets to get back down and come up with something at a later date.
2: But those lower prices might not come back. That's according to Arlene Hogan. She owns the travel advisor company Vacays for You.
6: I don't believe you're going to see prices going back to normal.
2: Do you mean like not go back to normal this year or like ever?
6: Ever.
2: United CEO Scott Kirby is talking about this too. During a recent earnings call, he said higher prices could stick around after the war with Iran ends. Hogan recently took her own trip to meet up with other travel agency owners, and they are seeing the toll those higher airline prices are taking on flyers.
6: It was very eye-opening because we all had the same challenges. We're all seeing a dip in bookings.
2: Hogan's bookings dropped about 10.5% for the fall. Most of her customers already booked their summer trips. And those who are still booking are avoiding those long-haul, far-off destinations.
6: They are going to be suffering the most. We're definitely seeing that for Europe.
2: The European Union is worried about a possible jet fuel shortage, and that's sending prices up and also leading some airlines to cancel flights. Lufthansa has already canceled 20,000 flights through October. So Hogan says many Americans are choosing trips closer to home. Her customers are also worried about conflicts overseas like the war with Iran. So Hawaii it is.
6: Yes, Hawaii is hot, even though Hawaii is an expensive destination when you think about it. However, it gives people a sense of security because it's still the United States. It still gives you that tropical feel.
2: And while tickets to Hawaii are not cheap, they have not gone up much. On average, a one-way ticket to Honolulu in late April only went up $12 compared to the same time last year, according to Kayak's airfare dashboard. A ticket to London, up about $350. Stephen Bisaha, NPR News.

0: From NPR News, this is All Things Considered. I'm Ilse Chang.
1: And I'm Mary Louise Kelly. A U.S.-based human rights organization focused on Iran says more than 600 people have been executed in Iran since the beginning of the year. Dozens of them were political prisoners or protesters who participated in anti-government demonstrations in January. Rights groups say the executions are part of an intensified campaign to quell dissent as a ceasefire between the U.S. and Iran remains fragile. Jerry Buscarin reports from Istanbul.
2: Every morning, Afruz Magsi wakes up and checks the news. And most mornings, she sees the name of another person hanged in Iran.
3: To wake up and see every day an execution of political prisoners and protesters, and many of them actually very young.
2: Magsi is a human rights lawyer based in Germany who offers pro bono legal advice for the families of Iranian prisoners facing the death penalty. And lately, there are a lot of them.
3: I think actually the brutality of execution is not comparable to anything. And they are just people like all of us, with the same demand, with the same dreams.
2: During the Woman Life Freedom protests in 2022, Magsi and her team at Follow Up Iran, an activist group, fielded a total of 30 calls from families of protesters who'd been detained, asking for help. Then, in January of this year, after authorities opened fire on widespread demonstrations, killing thousands and imprisoning more than 53,000 people, the floodgates opened.
3: But this time, actually, every day, each of the lawyers had 10 calls from all over Iran. And it was so difficult to handle it, you know, emotionally, I have to say.
2: The head of Iran's judiciary called for speedy trials, saying there would be no, quote, mercy shown to those not worthy of it. When the U.S. and Israel attacked Iran on February 28th, the Iranian government cut off the internet, and those calls stopped.
3: Officially, they're accused of espionage for Israel, collaboration with foreign state, or terrorism. But when we look at the actual files, these are ordinary citizens.
2: Ordinary people who wrote something critical on social media, filmed the aftermath of a bombing, or who used a satellite internet connection like Starlink to get online, despite the internet blackout. Or who were simply at the wrong place and the wrong time, like 30-year-old Peyvand Naimi.
4: My mom kept saying over the phone that how gentle he is and how noble he is and the tenderness of his heart.
2: Sama Sabet is one of Naimi's cousins. Ordinary people who wrote something critical on social media,

0: presence. He worked as a dog trainer in Kerman, a city in southern Iran. He was arrested from his workplace on January 8th as major demonstrations swept the whole country. Naimi is Baha'i, part of the largest non-Muslim religious minority in Iran, a group that has long been persecuted by the government.
1: They basically suggested that he is the enemy of the state, he's the enemy of God.
0: Sabet believes that is why her cousin was accused of killing three Basijis, or paramilitary officers, and later of rejoicing when the supreme leader was killed in an airstrike.
1: Which is again so preposterous because he was already in prison on the 8th of January. So how could he have been out there in the protests being accused of killing the three Basij forces?
0: Sabet says Naimi was tortured until he confessed. In prison, he told visitors that at least twice he had a noose placed around his neck and was told to say a final prayer, a mock execution.
1: They almost pushed the stool beneath him.
0: This fits a familiar pattern that is getting worse, says Raha Bahraini, a human rights attorney with Amnesty International in London.
2: Patterns that we've documented include prolonged solitary confinement, beatings, mock executions, and the use of sexual violence in order to crush the spirit of detainees.
0: Bahraini says that confessions extracted under torture are being used to convict and execute detainees just weeks after their arrest. In 2025, Iran executed more people than it had in any single year since 1989. But the past months, Bahraini says, have marked a horrific escalation.
2: That is the reason that Amnesty has concluded that these executions amount to arbitrary deprivation of the right to life and constitute arbitrary executions.
0: Bahraini says it's an attempt by Iran's judicial system to use the death penalty to crush dissent, show its power, and keep a tight grip on society in wartime. For NPR News, I'm Dari Buscarin in Istanbul.

0: Okay, Kevin Warsh is President Trump's nominee for Federal Reserve Chair. NPR has covered his committee hearing and will cover his confirmation on Monday. But one part of the story we have not covered is his name, specifically his last name, Warsh. For people who live in some parts of the country, Warsh is how you might say wash. For this week's installment of Word of the Week, our series on the origins and evolution of words, we look at this particular pronunciation. NPR's Ava Berger has this story.
1: You've likely heard it in movies, like John Waters' Female Trouble.
2: That would be $104, please. For a wash and set?
1: Maybe you've heard it in music, like Luke Bryan's Rain is a Good Thing.
3: We take them into town, start washing all our worries down the drain. Rain is a good thing.
1: Or you've heard it used by your aunt or your grandmother or your great uncle twice removed.
4: My grandmother would say, I don't think you washed those hands.
5: My mom, she would be like, did you wash your hands?
6: My grandparents were from Richmond, and they would say, I'm going to do the wash.
1: We're talking about the pronunciation of wash as warsh. The accent is most common in the South Midland region of the U.S. It stretches from Baltimore all the way across the country to Washington State. It most likely started with the migration of the Scotch-Irish people to the U.S. They immigrated to port cities like Philadelphia and Baltimore and moved inland to the west of the country. The Scotch-Irish loved to use R's.
7: Those folks were super R-ful.
1: Paul E. Reed, a linguistics professor at the University of Alabama, said the pronunciation stems from the vowel ah sound and the way your tongue moves around in your mouth.
7: Vowels are naturally kind of squishy, squirrely, movie things because there's just your tongue in your mouth. I had a phonetics friend say one time that, you know, when you speak, you're basically just moving hunks of meat around in the air.
1: But now the accent is on the way out. Linguist Robin Dodsworth at North Carolina State University said that's not a negative thing. It's all about how much we move around these days. A lot of people don't stay in one place anymore, but some people still do. Sitting on her stoop, here's lifelong Baltimore resident Lisa Molina.
5: I'm going to go wash my hands. It's just a habit, I guess. I've talked like that for 53 years, so.
1: She got it from her mom.
5: Did you wash your hands? Like if you're getting ready to eat, you know, she would be like, did you wash your hands?
1: As far as she's concerned, that's the only way to say it. Ava Berger, NPR News,

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4: The WVPE forecast, patchy frost overnight, otherwise partly cloudy, low 38. For tomorrow, patchy frost in the morning, making way for mostly sunny skies and a high near 56. For tomorrow night, partly cloudy, low 43. Friday, chance of showers in the afternoon, otherwise partly sunny and a high near 63.
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0: More than 8 in 10 Americans say high gas prices are straining their household budgets, and a striking majority blame the president.
6: What could that mean for Democrats looking for an edge in the midterms?
0: Today is Wednesday, May 6th, and this is All Things Considered from NPR News. I'm Mary Louise Kelly.
6: And I'm Elsa Chang. Ahead this hour, screening the genes of human embryos to estimate future risk for certain diseases or even physical traits.
0: Not everyone is excited.
7: At its heart, it's a vision of mass-produced, genetically enhanced people, which is very troubling.
6: Also, Ted Turner was not a man who stepped away from a challenge.
8: If Alexander the Great could conquer the known world, why couldn't I start CNN?
0: That's from an interview with Oprah Winfrey. Even Oprah didn't have a comeback to that.
6: We'll remember the CNN founder after this summary of the day's news.
9: Live from NPR News in Washington, I'm Ryland Barton. With hundreds of vessels still stuck in the Persian Gulf and costs piling up, shipping companies are being whipsawed by uncertainty over how and when the Strait of Hormuz might reopen after more than 2 months into the Iran war. President Trump initially announced an effort in which the U.S. military would guide ships through the strait, then paused that to allow time for a deal to end the war. NPR's Aya Batraoui reports that change came as a surprise to almost everyone.
10: This was so abrupt that a person briefed on the matter, not authorized to speak to the media, told NPR that even Israel did not know about Trump's intention to end Project Freedom and had actually been preparing for an escalation. So what Trump says is he paused the operation because of what he calls great progress in reaching a final deal with Iran. And there were calls from countries in the region to Trump as well. In a post on X, Pakistan's prime minister, who's mediating between the U.S. and Iran, thanked Trump for pausing this operation. And he said that he and Saudi Arabia's crown prince, Mohammed bin Salman, had asked Trump to do just that and move toward reconciliation.
9: NPR's Aya Batraoui reporting. The war against Iran is causing some of the U.S. to change their travel plans. NPR's Stephen Bissaha reports many travelers are avoiding international trips due to concerns about safety and cost.
11: James Ridgway just landed back home in D.C., but he might skip his trip to Europe after seeing the cost to fly.
12: We have tickets to see The Cure in Ireland, and I don't think we'll be able to swing it.
11: Arlene Hogan owns the travel advisor company Vacays for You, and she says her clients are sticking to domestic travel due to concerns about conflicts overseas. Hawaii is especially popular.
13: Even though Hawaii is an expensive destination when you think about it, however, it gives people a sense of security.
11: According to the travel site Kayak, international tickets in late April were up about $150 compared to a year earlier. Stephen Bisaha, NPR News.
9: The Trump administration has shelved three studies that examined vaccines that protect against COVID-19 and shingles. NPR's Rob Stein has more.
14: In an email to NPR, a spokesman for the Health and Human Services Department confirmed reports in the New York Times and Washington Post that plans to release the three studies have been dropped. The spokesman, Andrew Nixon, says officials stopped plans to publish two Food and Drug Administration studies examining the safety of COVID-19 vaccines because the conclusions that they're safe, quote, were not supported by the underlying data, and blocked the shingles vaccine study because it, quote, fell outside the agency's purview. Critics disagree and say these moves are the latest administration actions that weaken public trust in vaccines. Rob Stein, NPR News.
9: Oil prices sank and stock markets rallied worldwide today. The S&P 500 climbed nearly 1.5%. This is NPR News. British voters will cast ballots in elections that could hasten the end of Prime Minister Keir Starmer's troubled term. His popularity has plunged due to factors including a weak economy and his decision to appoint Peter Mandelson, a friend of Jeffrey Epstein, as ambassador to Washington. Georgia public high school students will soon no longer be allowed to use cell phones during the school day. Around two-thirds of states have limited phone usage in school, as Maymay Shu reports from member station WABE.
15: Georgia Governor Brian Kemp says lawmakers decided to extend the state's existing ban on cell phones in K-8 schools after seeing a positive impact.
16: The improved outcomes following last year's bill have been incredible, and this common sense step will help both students and faculty learn in safer, distraction-free environments.
15: The ban would start in the 2027-28 school year. Despite widespread cell phone bans in the country, a recent study by the National Bureau of Economic Research found that locking students' phones in pouches has a close to zero effect on standardized test scores. The study also found small or close to zero effects on attendance, classroom retention, and online bullying. For NPR News, I'm Maymay Shu in Atlanta.
9: Kentucky Derby winner Golden Tempo will not run in Maryland's Preakness Stakes next weekend. That means there will be no chance of a Triple Crown winner this year, where a horse wins the Derby, Preakness, and New York's Belmont Stakes. American Pharoah in 2015 and Justify in 2018 are the only horses to sweep all three races over the past four decades. I'm Ryland Barton, and you're listening to NPR News from Washington.
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0: 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I'm Mary Louise Kelly in Washington.
1: And I'm Elsa Chang in Culver City, California. The war in Iran, and specifically its impact on the passage of oil tankers, is driving up the cost of gas. And that is increasing the economic pain felt all around the world. A new poll from NPR, PBS News, and Marist shows that 81% of Americans say gas prices are a strain on their household budgets. And a majority say that the economy is not working well for them personally. Well, here to talk about the politics of these findings is NPR senior political editor and correspondent Domenico Montanaro. Hi, Domenico.
2: Hey, great to be with you, Elsa.
1: Great to have you. Okay, so we already know gas prices are a problem for so many people right now. So what more did we learn about that from this poll?
2: Yeah, gas prices are hitting pretty much everyone. I mean, unlike most other things, there's relatively no partisan divide here on this. 4 out of 5 Republicans say gas prices are hurting their budgets, too. Politically, it's having consequences for President Trump because 63% say those price increases are his fault given the Iran war. And that includes about a third of Republicans.
1: Wow, 63%. Presumably, some people are feeling that squeeze more than others, though, right?
2: Very true. The cost of living is a huge concern for people. 61% say the area where they live just isn't affordable for the average family. 63% say the economy is not working well for them personally. And that's the worst score we've seen in the poll on that question. The groups who say they're most affected, white women without college degrees, those making less than $50,000 a year, and millennials. And by the way, all of those groups, back in February of 2025, just after President Trump was inaugurated for the second term, had given him a positive job approval rating. Today, that's flipped and more disapproved than approved in each of those groups.
1: Interesting. Does anyone say the economy is working well for them?
2: Yeah, I mean, there's clearly, you know, two economies where wealthier individuals can absorb more and it affects them less. And politics come into play here, too. Republicans seem more willing or able to absorb some of these affordability issues. 6 in 10 Republicans, for example, say the economy is working well for them and that their area is affordable. Overall, there still appears to be, I have to say, a COVID economic hangover because pre-COVID, in February of 2020, we polled on this and 2/3 said the economy was working well for them back then. That's just not the case anymore as prices caused by supply chain issues just haven't recovered.
1: Okay, well then what does all of this mean politically for President Trump and for other Republicans?
2: Well, I mean, Trump's economic approval rating is only 35%. That's tied for the worst mark in either of his presidential terms. In his first term, he was never below 47% for context on the economy, even when he was at his most unpopular points. And his overall approval in this poll is just 37%, with 59% disapproving. Of that, half say they strongly disapprove. And that shows the intensity of opposition that Trump and Republicans are facing here in these midterms.
1: Okay, so I imagine all of this is good news for Democrats?
2: I mean, so far, yes. Our poll finds Democrats with a 10-point advantage on the congressional ballot test. That's when we ask who people would vote for if the congressional elections were held today in their district. 52% say a Democrat, 42% say a Republican. Democrats also have the advantage on enthusiasm. 61% say that they're enthusiastic, very enthusiastic to vote in these midterms. Just 47% of those who voted for Trump in 2024 say the same. In most years, those would be the kinds of things indicative of a pretty big election wave. That could be. It's why the Senate, for example, looks within reach for Democrats, even if it is still a reach. I mean, we'll see what happens. Nothing is guaranteed. And there are some very big caveats here because a lot of the groups who Democrats need to vote for them, like voters 18 to 29, Black voters and Latinos, just aren't that fired up.
1: That is NPR's Domenico Montanaro. Thank you, Domenico.
2: You got it.
0: It is now possible to screen the genes of human embryos to estimate their risk for thousands of diseases, even how tall the babies born from them would eventually be, and how smart. But is this a good idea? NPR health correspondent Rob Stein has been looking into this controversial new kind of genetic prediction.
3: Okay, so like this is our Harriside laboratory.
4: Justin Schlede runs a lab outside Raleigh, North Carolina for an embryo screening company named after Hera, the Greek goddess of fertility.
3: So we can go through now and check out the wet lab.
4: Okay, great. Harriside is one of a handful of startups that are sifting through the genetic codes of embryos like high-tech fortune tellers.
3: We have what is sort of like two wet lab spaces.
4: In the first lab, scientists in blue gowns process blood and saliva from clients trying to have babies, as well as a few cells plucked from embryos they created at IVF clinics.
3: They move through this area, get processed, kind of cracking the DNA out of cells, right? Like isolating the DNA and then prepping it to be used for analyses.
4: To parse each embryo's risk for thousands of diseases, not just the kind of testing that's been done for years for rare inherited disorders like Tay-Sachs and cystic fibrosis, but also genetically complex illnesses like cancer, heart disease, and Alzheimer's. Heriside also ballparks how long babies born from the chosen embryos would live, their height, and even their IQs. We walk over a sticky doormat to clean our shoes as we head into the second lab, where scientists make millions of copies of the DNA so genetic sequencers can spell out all 3 billion letters of each embryo's genetic sequence.
3: This is the sequencer right here.
4: The sequencer looks like a giant copy machine.
3: Once we have the most accurate sequences, then we can go and try to do all of the downstream analyses.
4: The downstream analyses calculate polygenic risk scores, a long list of the chances of developing diseases and genetic traits. Clients use the scores to pick which embryos to try to use to make babies.
5: So I've got the 3 embryos on here.
4: Max Riley is one of Heriside's customers. He and his wife live in British Columbia in Canada, so he read me his report on a Zoom call after my visit.
5: I've got one female embryo that's predicted at 5 feet 5 inches, and I've got one male embryo at 5'10", and one male embryo at 6 feet.
4: Riley's top priority for this genetic deep dive is cutting the baby's chances of ending up with Alzheimer's. Good news there, no big health risks jump out from the polygenic risk report. Riley and his wife would also love to give their kids the best shot at being smart.
5: It's hard to imagine not wanting to be, you know, a little bit smarter, a little bit sharper, right?
4: They were happy with the embryo's IQ estimates.
5: It looks like I have one at 111, one at 115, and one at 120.
4: But Riley and his wife decided to make more embryos for screening before making a final selection.
5: It is sort of out of science fiction. It's just science now. I think it's sort of incredible technological progress. I think it's really cool.
6: Ladies and gentlemen, we'll be arriving at New York Monahan Station shortly.
4: Another company I visited in Manhattan, called Nucleus Genomics, tests for even more traits: left-handedness, acne, baldness.
7: I am Christian Ward. I am 32. I am a tax accountant.
4: Ward and his wife signed up for Nucleus Genomics polygenic embryo screening primarily to try to avoid having a baby with type 1 diabetes, which Ward has.
7: It's kind of trippy to think that you can kind of cycle through and see, oh, this embryo could potentially have this hair color, this eye color, all these other things.
4: His wife, Julia, who's a nurse practitioner, wants a healthy baby.
8: We're really excited, but for us, we're just mainly looking at the medical side of it. Kind of keeps you a little bit more calm. Having a child is sometimes scary. It just gives us a sense of peace with everything.
4: But not everyone thinks this genetic profiling is so great. First of all, it's expensive, as much as $50,000, plus thousands more for the IVF, which is physically grueling and carries some risks.
9: Polygenic risk scores is not yet ready for prime time.
4: Dr. Susan Klugman is with the American College of Medical Genetics and Genomics.
9: Polygenic risk scores for embryos are a new technology, and current evidence doesn't support their accuracy, their safety, or their clinical value. So ethically, we worry about misleading patients and overstating what the polygenic risk score can do.
4: And that's especially true for many common but complicated diseases and traits like IQ. She also worries that parents could inadvertently pick an embryo prone to something terrible that the testing missed.
9: While selecting for blue eyes, let's say, we don't know if you are also selecting for a certain disease or disorder. We just don't know.
4: And that's not all. Some even worry embryo screening could lead to the kind of disturbing world of genetic cast depicted in the 1997 film Gattaca. Katie Hassan is with the Center for Genetics and Society, a watchdog group.
10: I'm very worried about the kind of dystopian world that this way of using technologies could lead to. You know, at its heart, it's a vision of sort of mass-produced, genetically enhanced people, which is, I think, very troubling, not a direction that I want to see the world go in.
4: But the companies offering this embryo screening dismiss all that. They say their polygenic risk scores are state-of-the-art and have been carefully validated, and they're not trying to produce some kind of master race. Kian Sadecki is the founder and CEO of Nucleus Genomics in New York City.
11: I understand it. It does sound kind of scary. It sounds like, oh my God, is this like Gattaca? Like you're going to look at this embryo and then, you know, it's going to be smarter than this embryo. But people want their baby to be like themselves, like a better version of themselves. That's what parents really want. They don't want some super baby. And I think when people understand that, then suddenly these things become much less scary. We call it genetic optimization.
4: Back at Heracite in North Carolina, Schlied and his colleagues say they just want to use today's best genetic technologies to help people.
12: For people that are risk averse and don't want to simply roll the dice, they come to us to try to get as much genomic information to pick embryos for the purpose of having like happy, healthy, disease-free children. I mean, I think they're just trying to make happy, healthy kids that are going to survive in the world as we see it today.
4: So far, these companies say they've scored thousands of embryos for hundreds of prospective parents and have already helped create dozens, possibly hundreds, of genetically screened babies. Rob Stein, NPR News.
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1: 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I'm Mary Louise Kelly.
2: And I'm Elsa Chang. CNN founder Ted Turner has died. He was 87 years old. His family had previously announced that he had been diagnosed with a degenerative disease that causes dementia and muscle failure. Turner established the first major U.S. cable superstation, as well as the Cartoon Network and Turner Classic Movies. He was also the owner of sports teams in Atlanta. Later, after finding himself forced to the margins of the businesses that he led and created, he turned his attention and fortune to the world's thorniest challenges. NPR's David Folkenflik has this remembrance.
3: You couldn't say Ted Turner ever lacked for brass or chutzpah. Take this line from an interview with Oprah Winfrey.
4: If Alexander the Great could conquer the known world, why couldn't I start CNN?
3: Even Oprah had no comeback for that. Turner's late father had built a small fortune in the billboard business, but had been plagued by self-doubts. Turner betrayed none of them in 1980 as he launched the cable news network, the nation's first, at a converted country club in Atlanta, newly and ambitiously titled CNN's World Headquarters.
5: You can do so much more in 24 hours than you can in 24 minutes.
3: Turner was a colorful figure. His outsized southern drawl, his rail-thin mustache, the sailing competitions. He was sometimes spotted as the owner of the then hapless Atlanta Braves dancing in the stands. And Turner could be audacious closer to home, too. Former CNN news chief Eason Jordan remembers meeting his boss for the first time. Jordan had joined CNN in college a year after its start, and he worked the overnight shift. Two floors above, Turner slept in a Murphy bed in a modest suite.
6: One morning he came through with a female mate who was not his wife. It was Raquel Welch. They were both in bathrobes, and Ted was so proud of himself for having such good company that he introduced himself and Raquel Welch to everyone in the newsroom at 4 o'clock in the morning.
3: Many people didn't understand what the fuss was all about. Joy Chen was one of them, even in journalism graduate school in the 1980s. She joined CNN as an international anchor in 1991.
7: Many people didn't even have cable yet. I didn't have cable growing up. In those early years, you know, CNN was just considered chicken noodle news, and Ted Turner was at first considered just a dilettante.
3: Turner could be daring and outright offensive. His exuberance could swing to depression. Turner battled with rival media tycoon Rupert Murdoch, threatened to fight him at least twice. Murdoch's New York Post questioned his sanity. Meanwhile, Turner was friendly with the late Cuban autocrat Fidel Castro. For all his idiosyncrasies, Turner wanted credibility. Again, Eason Jordan.
6: Look, we were young and at times very shoddy, but we were the only game in town and we did some extraordinary things.
3: And then in 1991, CNN experienced a defining moment, effectively owning television coverage of the U.S.-led war against Iraq.
8: Something is happening outside.
3: This is the voice of CNN's lead anchor, Bernard Shaw, broadcasting live from the Iraqi capital, the only U.S. network able to do so.
8: Let's describe to our viewers what we're seeing. The skies over Baghdad have been illuminated. We're seeing bright flashes going off all over the sky.
3: Shaw and Peter Arnett, a Pulitzer-winning war correspondent from Vietnam days, were among those CNN journalists who projected calm professionalism under fire. Suddenly, CNN journalists became famous. But as Joy Chen recalls, that was never Turner's intention.
7: We were always told Ted's mantra was, you are not the star, the news is the star. That's how they were able to pay us less money, I guess.
3: Turner made ambitious deals, and he took on lots of debt, investors too. Rivals were part of larger companies and looking to launch their own cable news channels. It was all too much. Turner sold CNN and everything else to Time Warner, and then Time Warner sold itself to AOL, against his wishes, and Turner was out. The deal was often considered the worst corporate deal of all time. A year later, his marriage to Hollywood star and fitness advocate Jane Fonda, a source of strength, broke up.
9: You're a man used to winning, and you lost Jane. Why would
10: you? I lost Jane. I lost my job here. I lost my fortune, most of it.
3: In this BBC interview, Turner demonstrated a resilience.
10: You carry on, and I found other things to do.
3: Away from the business, Turner had been finding other things to do for years.
5: I'm going to donate $1 billion to the UN causes myself and announce it tonight.
3: With that billion, he created what's known as the UN Foundation. As the years progressed, Turner created the Nuclear Threat Initiative to secure loose nukes from former Soviet republics and gave widely to conservation and anti-global warming efforts. In 2012, Turner explained his approach on, where else, CNN.
10: It's so clear that we're programmed and we're born to love and help each other, not to kill each other, destroy each other.
3: In his final years, the flamboyant showman retreated from the public eye. Ever direct, he acknowledged his affliction and spent much time riding horses and fishing at his vast properties in Montana. David Folkenflik, NPR News.
1: The judges for this year's Tiny Desk contest had to sort through thousands of entries to pick 5 finalists. This week on All Things Considered, we get to meet those finalists. Here's the latest from Tiny Desk host and series producer Bobby Carter.
11: You know, as a judge of the Tiny Desk contest for a few years now, the number one question I usually get, most of us get, is what are we looking for in a contestant? And like clockwork, we sort of say the same thing, but it's still true that we are looking for something that we've never seen or heard before. We're looking sometimes for things that we don't even know we want. And that's what we got in this song called Welcome by a Utah group called The King Will Come.

It is at its core, worship music is gospel, but it also blends a ton of different genres. It's soulful. The lead singer, at least the person who takes the lead on this song, Tammy, it feels very familiar. And when you think about the vocals and the soul and the singing part and the harmonies. But Tammy does something really, really special here. She starts spitting bars out of nowhere and starts to blend and coast in and out of singing with rapping. And I was just blown away by this.

0: this group, The King Will Come. It's comprised of people from all walks of life, all religions, all ethnic backgrounds. And listen, obviously this, we need more of this in our world today. So I was just super, super delighted to see it near the top with the contest this year. So again, when people ask me what we're looking for, I'm looking to be moved. And I think this song, Welcome by The King Will Come, moved me in a profound way.
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4: The Alabama legislature has kicked off a special session on redistricting, this after the Supreme Court gutted the Voting Rights Act, removing race as a consideration for drawing district lines.
5: This is not just Alabama history. This is world history.
4: How lawmakers are debating redistricting, tomorrow on Morning Edition from NPR News.

0: It's All Things Considered from NPR News. I'm Elsa Chang.
1: And I'm Mary Louise Kelly. Indiana's primary results made one thing very clear.
0: That President Trump can effectively punish Republicans who try to resist his redistricting plans.
2: To defy Trump is still a very big danger for you as far as your political career goes.
1: That's ahead. First News.
3: Live from NPR News in Culver City, California, I'm Duane Brown. Israel has launched its first attack in the Lebanese capital since a ceasefire back in April. The airstrike targeting a senior Hezbollah commander. NPR's Jane Raff has more.
4: Israel's prime minister said in a statement that Israeli forces targeted the commander of the militant group's elite Redwan force. It did not give his name or say whether he was believed to have been killed. There was no immediate comment from Hezbollah. Video from Beirut's southern suburbs showed people searching for survivors in the rubble of what appeared to be a residential building. Lebanon and Israel agreed to a ceasefire April 16th, but Israel has been escalating attacks, most of them in border areas in south Lebanon. Jane Araf, NPR News, Beirut.
3: New research shows patients are living longer on a pancreatic cancer drug. NPR's Yuki Noguchi has that story.
5: The drug, daraxonrasib, is in a class of genetically engineered medicines known as RAS inhibitors. It identifies and kills pancreatic cancer cells using a genetic mutation common to that cancer. The drug lengthens patient survival from about 2 to 3 months on chemotherapy to 8 or 9 months on average, and has fewer side effects. Drugs in a similar class have transformed treatment of colorectal and lung cancers. The new data are so promising, the Food and Drug Administration last week allowed the drug maker, Revolution Medicines, to expand access for pancreatic cancer patients prior to approval. Yuki Noguchi, NPR News.
3: There are now 5 confirmed cases of hantavirus linked to a Dutch cruise ship now headed to Spain's Canary Islands. The UN Health Agency says 3 people were evacuated today from the ship and flown to nearby hospitals. That virus is now linked to a rare strain of the virus that can be spread human to human. This is NPR. The governor of Oklahoma has signed a bill into law today, joining a growing majority of states that have already passed restrictions on cell phones in public schools. Oklahoma's ban now permanent, as NPR's Caden Mills reports.
6: The new law will go into effect on July 1st, requiring school districts to adopt their own policies prohibiting the use of cell phones during the school day. Like several other states, Oklahoma piloted a temporary 1-year ban for the recent school year. That ban is now permanent.
7: During lunch, we have to sit and talk to each other. We can't just whip our phone out and just be antisocial and on our phone all the time.
6: High school senior Ethan Atkerson thinks banning cell phones has been a good thing.
7: It feels like more of a community, you know, like everyone knows everyone and all that sort of stuff.
6: Overall, he says he's grateful for the ban. Caden Mills, NPR News, Warner, Oklahoma.
3: The Los Angeles Unified School District is under federal investigation after allegations that it reassigns rather than removes teachers accused of sexual misconduct. The Trump administration's streamlined Department of Education is looking into the allegations. Los Angeles Unified is the nation's second largest school district and denies the claim. It says teachers accused of sexual misconduct with students are not automatically assigned to other schools. Stocks rallied, finishing higher across the board on Wall Street today. This is NPR.

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1: This is All Things Considered from NPR News. I'm Mary Louise Kelly in Washington.
2: And I'm Elsa Chang in Culver City, California. Well, the results are in on President Trump's effort to punish Indiana state lawmakers for not going along with his redistricting push for the midterms. You see, back in December, the Indiana legislature killed a plan to redraw the state's congressional districts, and a lot of Republicans voted against that proposed map, even as Trump and the governor threatened to push them out of office. Well, President Trump supported primary challenges against the Republicans who defied him, and did indeed take down most of those Republicans last night. To talk about all this, we're joined now by Caroline Beck of WFYI Public Radio in Indianapolis. Hi, Caroline.
3: Hello.
2: Okay, so say more about those results where Trump had set out to defeat some of these incumbent Republicans.
3: Yeah, so there were seven incumbent Republicans up for election in the primaries last night, and nearly all of those candidates who Trump opposed lost. Only one incumbent appears to have survived so far, and another candidate is just ahead by a few votes, and it's still too close to call yet. State Senator Jim Buck was one of those incumbents who lost last night. He's been serving in the General Assembly since the mid-90s in the Senate and the House. He said he sees this as the federal government overreaching into powers states are supposed to have, like states' rights. Here's what he had to say.
4: This is the nightmare of our founding fathers. The founders put guardrails around themselves. That's why they're called the laboratories of democracy. We compete against each other. We never intended to compete against Washington.
3: But, you know, analysts will point out that it's mostly highly partisan, more ideological voters who turn out in party primaries. Mm-hmm. And in the Republican Party, those are often core Trump supporters who follow his endorsements.
2: Yeah. Okay, wait. So what did President Trump do specifically in these primaries to push back on some of these Republican incumbents?
3: Yeah, so Trump and his allies spent millions of dollars in order to unseat these senators. Outside groups like Turning Point USA have also visited Indiana several times, doing door knocking and holding events across the state. And I'll also point out that we saw a lot of ads on TV and online that were usually, you know, talking about other topics than just redistricting. Like they picked other issues, like one ad accused incumbents of letting China buy farmland in the state. And Trump also had the help of our Republican Governor Mike Braun and Lieutenant Governor Micah Beckwith, who also have endorsed the primary challengers.
2: Hmm. Let me ask you, Caroline, because this isn't just being watched in Indiana, right? Republicans in other states are paying attention because some of them are still considering redistricting in their states. What kind of message do you think these results in Indiana send to Republicans elsewhere?
3: Yeah. So this is a clear sign to lawmakers in other states of Trump's power in the Republican Party, especially in the Republicans who come out to vote in primaries. And here's what political scientists at Indiana University, Indianapolis, Aaron Dusso, had to say about how the results could be viewed by other Republicans around the country.
5: It's easily understood as Trump still has the power, and you need to, you being any Republican out there, you still need to take serious consideration of anything Donald Trump says that he would like to see happen. And to defy Trump is still a very big danger for you as far as your political career goes.
3: Yeah. And, you know, right now, Trump is urging Republicans in the South to redistrict quickly before the midterms. They could be less likely now to try to defy him, even if they were considering to do that anyway, or maybe even go a more aggressive redistricting route, like for more seats. And Republicans in Indiana could even come back next year and do the redistricting they didn't do in December.
2: That is Caroline Beck from WFYI. Thank you very much, Caroline.
3: Thank you.
1: Nature is good for human health. Trees clear the air, wetlands filter water, insects pollinate our food. But moving beyond these generalities can be tough. Now, by zooming in on farmers and their farms in Nepal, researchers are getting a handle on how precisely important nature is to people and what could happen as biodiversity declines. NPR's Jonathan Lambert reports.
6: In rural Nepal, people are generally very close to the food they eat. Tom Timberlake is an ecologist at the University of York. He says almost three-quarters of the population depend on small farms for their food and income. Those crops depend on the ecosystem, the insects that pollinate the crops, and the soil that nourishes it.
7: And so that link between the biodiversity around them and their health, their nutrition, their livelihoods, is very, very direct, much more so than it is for all of us.
6: So those communities may be especially vulnerable to the thinning out of nature. In parts of western Nepal, native honeybees have declined by nearly 50%, in part because of climate change, habitat loss, and pesticides. Fewer pollinators could mean fewer crops and less food.
7: What we want to do is dive into the detail and look at, you know, what do pollinator declines mean for real people, real families on the ground.
6: Drawing those connections took work. To start, they tracked the diets of over 700 people. They estimated the key nutrients they were getting and where they came from.
7: For the vitamin A that they're consuming, how much of that is coming from carrots, how much from beans, how much from the green leafy vegetables?
6: To connect those nutrients to pollinators, the team collected a lot of insects. They analyzed which crops they visited and even how much pollen they carried.
7: So we could start to sort of measure the weight of those connections between each insect and each crop.
6: Turns out these communities really depend on insects. Pollinators, especially native honeybees, were responsible for more than 20% of total vitamin E, A, and folate intake. Insects also meant more crops, and therefore more income for farmers. The research appears in the journal Nature. Taylor Ricketts is an ecologist at the University of Vermont. He was struck by the size of those numbers.
8: It's not a rounding error. It's not a little effect. It's not interesting, but not important. It really is in the ballgame in keeping people healthy.
6: If insect decline continues on its current trajectory, these communities could become less healthy. A complete loss of pollinators, unlikely but possible, could be catastrophic, says Timberlake.
7: Almost 50% of people's farming income would expect it to be lost, and over 20% of people's vitamin A and folate intake. You know, these are two nutrients which are absolutely crucial to people's health.
6: But declines can be reversed. Relatively simple actions like planting wildflowers, providing bee nesting sites, and reducing pesticides can help insects recover. The researchers found such actions could raise income up to 30% and boost nutrient intake. To Ricketts, there's one clear take-home.
8: Conserving biodiversity is a public health investment. And not only a statistically significant one, but a substantial one. The effects are big.
6: On par, he says, with the kinds of technological investments like dietary supplements or vaccines that have driven big gains in global health in recent decades. He hopes studies like this will help people see that preserving nature can be just as powerful. Jonathan Lambert, NPR News.

0: You're listening to All Things Considered from NPR News. The U.S. dollar is known as the world's reserve currency, and a big driver of that status comes from something called the petrodollar system. Waylon Wong and Adrian Ma of The Indicator chronicle the history of the petrodollar and why the war in Iran threatens its status.
1: In 1973, Egypt and Syria launched an attack on Israel. This came to be known as the Yom Kippur War. The U.S., under President Richard Nixon, provided Israel with aid and arms. This angered the Arab countries, which imposed an oil embargo on the U.S. This set off what's considered the first worldwide oil shock.
2: One person who spent a lot of time analyzing this era is David White. He's a historian at the University of North Carolina, Greensboro. David says that the U.S. and Saudi Arabia understood that the future of their relationship was at stake.
3: You can see going through the declassified documents from the United States, the deep sort of distrust on both sides, but also a desire to try to patch up this relationship.
1: David says the U.S. recognized that Saudi Arabia and other oil-producing countries were now major players on the world stage. The price of oil had quadrupled in the last months of 1973. Saudi Arabia was making a lot of money, and its government needed somewhere safe to invest all those earnings.
2: It was during this time that Treasury Secretary Bill Simon met with the Saudis. So did Secretary of State Henry Kissinger. And what emerged from these meetings was an arrangement.
1: Here's how it worked. The Saudis would agree to price their oil exports in U.S. dollars, and in exchange, the U.S. would provide economic and military support. David said some historians believe that the U.S. even gave the Saudis a discount on purchases of U.S. Treasury bonds.
4: Okay, so as far as we know, there's no official memo laying out these promises. But in June of 1974, the U.S. and Saudi Arabia signed a broad agreement on military and economic cooperation.
1: This was the start of the petrodollar system. Oil had already been priced in dollars before 1974, but now Saudi Arabia and other countries in the region were affirming a commitment to price oil in U.S. dollars and to invest their earnings in things like U.S. Treasury bonds.
4: And the flow of petrodollars from the Middle East to the U.S. was significant. David says Saudi Arabia was the largest foreign buyer of U.S. treasuries in the early days of this arrangement.
1: Petrodollar flows started to wane in the 1980s as oil prices went down. But the broader petrodollar regime stayed in place. Saudi Arabia and other Gulf countries pegged the value of their currencies to the U.S. dollar. Most of their investments overseas were denominated in dollars as well.
2: That means these countries could hurt the U.S. economically by dumping their dollar investments in bulk. This is also a risk with other countries that hold lots of dollar assets, whether it's China or the United Kingdom.
1: In fact, China wants to challenge the dollar as reserve currency, and it's taking aim at the all-important petrodollar regime, which, as we know, is a key part of the dollar's reserve status. One new place just opened for business in Chinese yuan, the Strait of Hormuz. Iran has reportedly been collecting some tolls in yuan to transit the strait.
2: It may be more symbolic than a real blow to the petrodollar regime, but the system does appear vulnerable. And oil exporting countries in the Middle East could go shopping for a new arrangement if the U.S. proves to be an unreliable geopolitical partner.
1: Waylon Wong,
4: Adrian Ma, NPR News.

0: From NPR News, this is All Things Considered. I'm Elsa Chang.
1: And I'm Mary Louise Kelly. There's been an increase in anti-Semitic incidents in the United Kingdom, and politicians there are accusing each other of being responsible. Tomorrow, Britons are voting for town councils and two regional legislatures. Campaigns are usually about things like trash pickup, but this year they are dominated by allegations of hate speech. NPR's Lauren Frayer reports from London.
2: The word anti-Semitic has lost all meaning.
3: This video shows a woman sitting in darkness musing about anti-Semitism. She criticizes Zionism, then repeats conspiracy theories.
2: The leaders of Israel and Gaza conspired to carry out what happened on October 7th for financial gain.
3: And descends into hate speech.
2: The money-grubbing thieves have built mountains of money over centuries. Jewish cockroaches.
3: The woman then identifies herself as Jewish. And this is a campaign video released by the centrist Prime Minister Keir Starmer's Labour Party. The speaker is reading rival candidates' own words, not candidates on the far right, which has a long tradition of anti-Semitism. They're from the upstart left-wing Green Party, which is forecast to win votes away from Labour. The backdrop is 2.5 years of public outrage spilling into the streets. Over Israel's actions in Gaza, the arrests of thousands of mostly peaceful pro-Palestinian protesters, and a spate of attacks on British Jews.
4: Police declare a terrorist incident in London's Golders Green. Two Jewish men, one in his 70s.
3: When Prime Minister Starmer visited the site where two Jewish men were stabbed last week, he got heckled by members of the Jewish community, accusing him of failing to keep them safe. Chanting Keir Starmer, Jew harmer. The Prime Minister's wife is Jewish. The leader of the opposition conservatives, Kemi Badenoch, wants Starmer to ban pro-Palestinian marches. Here she is on the BBC.
5: Of course we believe in free speech. Of course we believe in the right to protest. But these are no longer protests. They are now being used as a cover for anti-Semitic activity.
3: Others, including the Environmental Green Party, accuse Starmer of cracking down too much, violating free speech by outlawing support for some pro-Palestinian groups. The Greens are also the only major political party in the UK that is led by a Jewish person. Their leader, Zach Polanski, also spoke to the BBC.
6: I am both pro-Palestinian and I'm Jewish and I care about Jewish safety. There's no conflict in those positions.
3: Polanski has suspended party members for anti-Semitic comments and been the target of anti-Semitic cartoons himself.
7: At the moment, it feels like every conversation that we have is about anti-Semitism.
3: Rabbi Charlie Baginski is the grandchild of Holocaust survivors.
7: For the first time, I tell my kids they can't go to war.
3: He also spoke to the BBC.
6: I am both pro-Palestinian.

0: is written about that in his Financial Times column.
1: Anti-Semitism is almost like a bride with the wedding train of her of racism kind of coming behind it.
0: Now, he doesn't think municipal elections will hinge on anti-Semitism. It is a serious issue rooted in hate and violence, but it's been weaponized for social media outrage, he says.
1: It's much harder to work out whether or not someone can successfully run a local authority than it is to prune their social media for whether or not they've said vile things.
0: For Rabbi Baginski, on one hand, she's glad anti-Semitism is getting so much attention. But on the other hand,
2: when people are just using it for their campaigns, what happens when one party is seen to be pro-Jews and another party is seen to be pro-parts of the Muslim community and anti-Israel rhetoric, which spills into anti-Semitism?
0: She says she's worried it threatens the social cohesion that anchors democracy in this country. And that is worth focusing on, she says, in addition to trash collection. Lauren Freyer, NPR News, London.
3: The FIFA World Cup arrives in North America next month, and we're kicking off our coverage by traveling back to 1994, the first time that the U.S. hosted the tournament. As NPR's Juliana Kim reports, that World Cup helped bring soccer from the country's sidelines to center field.
4: The last time that the U.S. was gearing up to host the World Cup, Fresh Air's Terry Gross described it this way.
5: The World Cup, the biggest athletic event in the world, is coming to America this month, and some Americans couldn't care less.
4: In fact, a survey at the time found that a majority of Americans didn't even know that the World Cup would be happening in the U.S.
6: It was a big question as to how the U.S. would embrace it. Would people come to the games?
4: That's Mike Sorber. In 1994, he played for the U.S. men's national team. Despite all the doubts, things took a surprising turn once the competition began. Game after game, millions of people tuned in to watch, and stadiums were packed, the cheers as loud as thunder. There were tourists and diehard fans, but also people who came out of curiosity and because tickets were relatively affordable. And then there were the parties, like at this Irish pub in New York. Soccer historian Kevin Talik Marston says Americans were drawn in by the celebrations.
7: Perhaps the experience was a bit different, seeing these people from all around the world with their own cultures, their own chants, their own songs, their own instruments.
4: But perhaps what was most electrifying for Americans was the U.S. team's strong performance. It started with a hard-fought 1-1 tie with Switzerland, followed by a stunning 2-1 upset over Colombia.
8: It is a landmark day for the United States of America. They have beaten Colombia.
4: It marked the first World Cup win for the U.S. men's national team in over four decades.
8: Look at those celebrations.
6: It was euphoria.
4: Sorber was on the starting team as a midfielder.
6: Just, you know, a huge release of energy for everyone, for the players that put in the hard work, for the fans that were excited. And it really got the media's attention.
4: The U.S. team went on to lose to Romania and then Brazil, but the tournament itself was considered a resounding success.
6: I think all the naysayers were surprised that all these football stadiums that had 60, 70, 90,000 people were sold out.
4: In total, over 3.5 million people filled those stadiums, and to this day, it's the largest attendance in FIFA history. Since then, Major League Soccer launched, the U.S. women's team became an international powerhouse, and youth leagues saw explosive growth. The country's soccer fan base is bigger and more passionate than ever. For many of them, it started with those 1994 games. So the upcoming World Cup has big cleats to fill. Juliana Kim, NPR News.

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2: The WVPE forecast, patchy frost overnight, otherwise partly cloudy, low 38. For tomorrow, patchy frost in the morning, making way for mostly sunny skies and a high near 56. For tomorrow night, partly cloudy, low 43. Friday, chance of showers in the afternoon, otherwise partly sunny and a high near 63.
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4: He was the commander and we were the foot soldiers. And when Ted Turner said something, we saluted and said, yes, sir.
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6: It is Wednesday, May 6th, and this is All Things Considered from NPR News.
5: I'm Elsa Chang.
6: And I'm Mary Louise Kelly. This hour, we talk about the results of Ohio's primary elections.
5: Including the man who clinched the Republican nomination for governor last night, Vivek Ramaswamy.
7: I do believe that this marks the single most consequential election for governor that our state has ever seen in our history.
6: Also, boosting the number of steps you take each day could help you recover from surgery.
8: Having something as simple as a step counter, you can really empower both patients, but also their providers.
5: And why we might be seeing a rise in anti-Semitic attacks in the UK.
6: First, the news.
9: Live from NPR News in Washington, I'm Ryland Barton. A new poll from NPR, PBS News, and Marist shows that 81% of Americans say gas prices are a strain on their household budgets, and a majority say that the economy is not working well for them personally. NPR's Domenico Montanaro has more on the political implications.
10: Our poll finds Democrats with a 10-point advantage on the congressional ballot test. That's when we ask who people would vote for if the congressional elections were held today in their district. 52% say a Democrat, 42% say a Republican. Democrats also have the advantage on enthusiasm. 61% say that they're enthusiastic, very enthusiastic to vote in these midterms. Just 47% of those who voted for Trump in 2024 say the same. In most years, those would be the kinds of things indicative of a pretty big election wave. That could be. It's why the Senate, for example, looks within reach for Democrats, even if it is still a reach. I mean, we'll see what happens. Nothing is guaranteed.
9: NPR's Domenico Montanaro reporting. In Tennessee, Republicans unveiled new congressional maps today in an effort to eliminate the state's last Democratic-held congressional seat. From member station WPLN, Mariana Bacchiao reports.
11: The proposal would split Memphis and Shelby County into three districts. If passed, Tennessee's nine congressional districts would all be represented by Republicans in a state where roughly a third of voters support Democrats. Tennessee's 9th Congressional District, which has historically represented Memphis in the U.S. House, would stretch from the bottom of the city to the edge of Nashville, a distance spanning nearly 300 miles. The new maps come on the heels of Indiana's primaries, where several Republicans who opposed President Trump's redistricting plan for the state lost to Trump-backed challengers. The president has urged Tennessee and other GOP-led states to redraw their maps as part of his mid-decade redistricting push. For NPR News, I'm Mariana Bacayao in Nashville.
9: CNN founder Ted Turner has died at 87. He started the first U.S. superstation and owned sports teams, including the Atlanta Braves. The media mogul previously announced he had Lewy body dementia, a degenerative disease. NPR's David Folkenflik has more.
12: Ted Turner is perhaps best known for starting CNN.
13: He was a visionary, a trailblazer,
12: around.

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